0: If one was gone for an hour, so they call each other and that I'm here, I'm on my way, we want to hear.
1: To see if Lisa may have run off with the baby, police checked to see if her luggage or toiletries were missing, but they were not. Jimmy told police his wife said she was going to a shopping center about 10 miles from their home. When police arrived, they found Lisa's car in the parking lot. There were no signs of foul play. Lisa and Devin were nowhere in sight. The grocery store was the only one still open, and family members searched through the entire store.
2: And I said to the girl, please page Lisa Mandrake. And when she didn't come, I knew right away something was wrong. I went out and I said to my sister, she's not in there.
1: Later that afternoon, police received some terrible news. Some hikers in nearby Valley Forge National Park found the body of a baby girl.
3: They were walking along a trail at the base of an embankment. The embankment was approximately 50 yards up to one of the access roads. So the baby's body was between the top of the embankment at the road and the walking trail.
1: The child appeared to have been tossed from the road above. She was fully clothed, but bruises were clearly visible. Jimmy Mandarak's brother positively identified the body.
2: I kept saying, it can't be Devin because where's Lisa? My husband said to me, it's Devin. I was pretty much not sure. And I said, my first words were, how did she die?
1: An autopsy revealed that Devin had been manually strangled to death. But investigators found no forensic evidence on the body, not a single clothing fiber or hair. The news stunned family members and everyone in the little town of Limerick.
4: Well, ordinarily, young children are victims of a parent or a paramour or something like that, and it's a heat of passion thing, or baby cried too much, something like that.
3: I have to admit, in this case, I found it very unusual that Jimmy was not able to go in and look at his daughter. And I admit that that intensified my suspicion that perhaps Jimmy was involved in Devin's death.
1: Despite the suspicions, Jimmy Mandarak denied any involvement with his daughter's death or his wife's disappearance. As night fell, police feared they would never find Lisa Mandarak alive.

0: TV and stream on DAZN.
1: Jimmy Mandarek said he was at home alone watching football on the day his daughter was murdered and his wife disappeared.
2: They were his everything to him. I think that it would have been hard for him to wake up any day and imagine them not being there, you know, when they weren't. It really, like, literally ripped his heart out.
1: Jimmy said he gave Devon a cookie and some pretzels before she left with Lisa for the store.
3: At first, there was some question, naturally, what we could do to verify his story. When we found her car, the cookie and the pretzel rod were in the car. It may not be of any scientific value, but it helps verify the story.
1: And one of the neighbors said that Jimmy's car was at home all afternoon, which confirmed his alibi. Investigators looked into other leads.
4: The fact that the car is parked there leads us to believe that Devon and Lisa reached the parking lot. Now, were they abducted at that point? Did they go in? Were they abducted on the way out?
1: They learned that a local motorcycle gang met that day near the shopping center and wondered if Lisa and Devon might have had some sort of contact with them. Jimmy's beautiful young wife would have been an easy target.
5: Lisa was gorgeous, very pretty. She was like Snow White. She had black hair, very fair skin. She was just very pretty.
1: An intense search for Lisa began in Valley Forge National Park the day after Devon's body was discovered there. Helicopters, bloodhounds, and a cadaver dog combed the 3,500-acre site. At the shopping center, police asked employees and customers if they had seen anything suspicious the day before. No one recalled seeing Devon, Lisa, or any members of the motorcycle gang. There were two children's stores at the shopping center. Employees at Annie Says did not recognize Lisa or Devon as customers from the day before. But a shopper at Your Kids and Mine said she remembered seeing them inside that store around 3:30 on Sunday as she was paying for her items.
3: We were able to track down that transaction off the journal tape in the cash register. In fact, that was the last entry on the cash register journal tape for that day. So we were able to say exactly what time that woman made her purchase and knew that Devon and Lisa were alive in that store.
1: Your Kids and Mine was owned by a woman named Ruth Fairley. Her 22-year-old son, Caleb, had been working alone in the store that Sunday. Police contacted Caleb Fairley by telephone. He told them he hadn't seen anyone resembling Lisa and Devon in the store, but he agreed to meet with detectives to look at photographs. When he arrived at police headquarters, investigators noticed that he was wearing makeup.
6: I went and got a wet paper towel and asked him if he would wipe the makeup off his face. It literally made my hair stand on end because you could see that they were perfect scratches from fingernails coming across his face.
1: Fairley told police he had been out mosh dancing the night before and that someone had accidentally scratched him. Mosh dancing was a popular fad at the time, which involved a crowd of dancers slamming into one another. Investigators discovered that Fairley had told friends something different.
7: He initially said, I had to break up a fight at work. You know, I took the trash out the back and there was a fight in the alley. I had to break it up. You know, there were three guys on one. I had to break it up. You know, that's kind of a chivalrous nice thing to do, you know, helping somebody out in trouble.
1: A background check revealed that Caleb Fairley was a former high school choir boy with no past history of criminal violence. But in 1992, he had been accused of sexual harassment.
8: There was a female jogging along the road where Caleb pulled up next to her and then made lewd remarks to her as to some things that he would like to do to her.
1: Friends described Fairley as peculiar. He lived with his parents, was a loner, and was fascinated with vampires.
4: This is a very scary guy. We ultimately served a search warrant on his home and we found out that he was a real pervert, had all kinds of strange sexual devices and various other perverted stuff.
1: He spent most of his time reading pornography and playing fantasy games like Dungeons and Dragons.
3: We have encountered numerous people, particularly people in somewhat unusual murders like this, who are either devotees or dabblers in the Dungeons and Dragons game. There may be some connection between that type of role-playing game that need to live in a fantasy world.
1: Friends say Fairley would often dress up as a vampire in order to live out a fantasy depicted on one of his T-shirts, a vampire ravishing a woman who bore a striking resemblance to Lisa Mandarak.
7: He had a thing for women of a certain appearance. In a number of the game products, that particular appearance is idealized. It had to do with very pale skin, people were very thin, quite often they'd have darker hair. The fact that that particular physical stereotype was in vogue, it would show up in all the artwork.
1: Fairley denied any involvement in Devon's murder and Lisa's disappearance. Was it possible that Fairley had more to hide than scratches?

0: going. Tomorrow at 8 on CNN and on the CNN app.
1: There were no signs of a struggle inside the clothing store where Lisa Mandarach was last seen. But detectives did find some clues. A shopper said she saw someone vacuuming in the store late Sunday afternoon, just minutes before it closed. And a local news crew reported seeing the same thing early the next morning. In the store's vacuum cleaner, police found several strands of long brunette hair, which had been forcibly removed. Without a body, it was impossible to tell whether it was Lisa's. To analyze the carpet, investigators used an ultraviolet light which causes certain substances like bodily fluids to fluoresce. In the back part of the store, the ultraviolet light revealed several suspicious stains. The stains were saliva, which tests showed was from little Devin Mandarach. And there were other stains nearby, which turned out to be semen. A blood sample taken from Caleb Fairley matched the semen found on the carpet of the store. Although this was certainly an unusual piece of evidence to find in a clothing store, it wasn't proof of a sexual crime. And police could find no physical evidence that Lisa Mandarach had been inside the store.
2: If we didn't find Lisa, all we would have is a weird guy with scratches on his face who lies a little bit, and you didn't have anything to tie him to the crime. So finding her body was of utmost importance.
1: Police confronted Fairley with the potentially incriminating evidence found in the store. Then, a shocking revelation. Fairley said he knew where Lisa was and offered to lead police to her, but only if prosecutors agreed not to seek the death penalty if Lisa was found to have been murdered.
2: The only mistake that he makes is agreeing to lead us to the body. That turns out to be a mistake, but at the time, given the information that he had, that was the right logical decision for he and his lawyer to make. Turns out they were wrong, but their error was to our benefit.
1: Prosecutors accepted the terms, and Fairley led police to an industrial area near the store. In an overgrown wooded lot next to the health club Fairley belonged to, police found Lisa's body in heavy brush. Lisa was naked, except for a black lace top pulled up around her neck. The body was posed in a sexually suggestive position with her hair covering her face.
3: It's not unusual to have someone try to cover the face of their victim, almost as if they're trying to hide from the gaze of their dead victim.
1: And Lisa's hands showed signs of trauma. Some of her fingernails were broken. Others had been completely ripped off. The autopsy revealed that Lisa had been manually strangled. Her body was badly bruised, her ribs broken. Tests also showed that Lisa may have been sexually assaulted. Scientists discovered some foreign fibers on Lisa's blouse. They were microscopically similar to fibers from the shirt Fairley was seen wearing on the day of the crime. The hair found in the store's vacuum cleaner was compared to Lisa's hair and was also found to be microscopically similar. Finally, investigators subjected the biological material found under Lisa's fingernails to a DNA test. That test revealed the skin under Lisa's fingernails belonged to Caleb Fairley.

0: if switching to Rinvoq is right for you.
1: Caleb Fairley was arrested and charged with two counts of murder, aggravated assault, theft, and abuse of a corpse. Prosecutors believe that Fairley lived in a fantasy world and that Lisa Mandarak matched his image of the perfect woman. When Fairley saw Lisa and realized that she and Devon were the only shoppers left in the store, he locked the door. The forensic evidence shows that Fairley attacked Lisa behind some high clothing racks out of street view. But Fairley underestimated Lisa's strength. She fought desperately for her life and that of her daughter, scratching and clawing at Fairley's face. During the struggle, Lisa's ribs were broken and her body badly bruised before she was strangled to death. Afterwards, Fairley strangled the baby. Saliva from the baby leaked onto the carpet, and fibers from Fairley's shirt were transferred onto Lisa's blouse. There is evidence that Fairley sexually assaulted her.

0: desperately posed Lisa's body. Fairley's cleanup attempts weren't able to hide the forensic evidence of the struggle and the biological evidence under Lisa's fingernails. Caleb Fairley pled guilty to the charges, but claimed the murders were not premeditated. The jury didn't agree.
1: It takes a very long time to strangle somebody to death. You have to cut off the blood flow to the brain for 4 minutes. That's a long time.
0: Fairley was convicted of 2 counts of first-degree murder and sentenced to 2 consecutive life terms.
1: Caleb Fairley is an evil man, and evil people have evil thoughts. So this fantasy woman walked into the store, and his evilness drove him to commit these terrible crimes.
0: To this day, the Mandarach family is still haunted by the cruel and senseless murders.
2: Why Devon? Yeah, Devon doesn't make sense to me. You can almost picture as to what occurred between Caleb and Lisa. But Devon was less than 2 years old.
3: I'd like to buy him a weekend furlough, give him to my brother Jimmy. That's all I think of him.
0: The saliva, the hair, and the DNA evidence told the story that Lisa and Devon Mandarach could not.
1: If we did not have the forensic evidence that we got from Lisa Mandarach's body, Caleb Fairley would almost certainly be walking around out there free right now.
4: I keep the mugshot photograph of Caleb Fairley with those scratches across his face in my top desk drawer. And it's just as a constant reminder of the evil that's out in this world.
5: The song is called The Cheater. You're Bob Cuban and the Inmen.
0: In the 1960s, for lead singer Walter Scott, The Cheater became both his signature song and a hit single. But like so many others, Walter Scott was a one-hit wonder, never able to repeat the success with another song. After 14 straight years of performing on the road, mostly one-nighters, Walter Scott disappeared. Many believed that the lyrics, "Watch out for the cheater," weren't just words, but an omen. The famous arch in St. Louis, Missouri, stands as a symbolic gateway, recalling its role as the last stop for pioneers before heading west. Later, St. Louis became a well-known stop along America's music corridor, which included Memphis and New Orleans. Pop legends Chuck Berry and Tina Turner launched their careers here, as did a local boy, Walter Scott. Walter Scott was the lead singer for the rock and roll band Bob Cuban and the Inmen. In 1966, the group started recording and gained national attention thanks to Walter's stage presence and vocal range.
6: Wally could have been doing the showrooms in Las Vegas, let's put it that way. His chops were so good, that last rehearsal we had, I couldn't believe it. I mean, the guy just blew me away. I had no idea his voice had gotten that good.
0: Eventually, the band's signature song, The Cheater, reached number 12 on the Billboard chart. Along with the notoriety came the women.
6: You take a good-looking guy, and he's like a movie star back then, you know, to a lot of women, I'm sure. And, you know, he liked the ladies.
0: Throughout the 1970s and 80s, Walter continued to sing with various bands throughout the United States, doing what are called one-nighters. This kept Walter away from home for most of the time.
7: Anyway, this song sold over 1 million copies, and my way of saying thank you is to sing it for you.
0: It wasn't long before Walter's life mimicked the lyrics of his hit song, Watch out for the cheater.

0: While Walter was married to his first wife, Doris, he was having an affair with the girl he met while on the road, Joanne Calcutta. It wasn't long before Walter divorced Doris and married Joanne, although his family didn't approve.
1: Joanne was false. She was false from day one. Everything was Joanne, Joanne, Joanne.
2: I still didn't feel like I could trust her. And I didn't think she was good for Wally, but what could I do?
3: Ladies and gentlemen, Miss Suzanne Flynn!
0: With Walter's travel schedule, his second marriage didn't work out any better than his first, and he got involved in a sexual relationship with one of his dancers, Suzanne Flynn. Not surprisingly, Walter wasn't the only one cheating. His wife Joanne was having an affair with an electrician, Jim Williams, whom she met while he was doing some work in her home.
4: She was really down about Walter being on the road a lot because he was only home like about 10, 12 weeks out of the year.
0: Jim Williams was cheating too. He had been married to his wife Sharon for 20 years.
1: It was like Peyton Place. Everybody was running around with each other's wives, husbands.
0: In October of 1983, the Williams family received some terrible news. Sharon Williams had been in a serious automobile accident. Her car had run off the road and down an embankment just a few miles from her home. When help arrived, there was a grass fire a foot high burning beside the car. Sharon was on the floor of the car. She was unconscious and barely alive.
4: Somewhere around 7:30 in the evening, I get a call from the sheriff's department. Told me that my wife had been in a bad car accident, not to leave the house, and an officer would come out and pick me up.
0: There was only minor damage to the car, but Sharon had received a serious head injury. She was rushed to a local hospital. There wasn't much that could be done. Her skull was fractured. She never regained consciousness.
4: The doctor comes to me. He said, "We can pull the plug and let her go, or you can leave the plug plugged in and keep her like this for years." Well, what are you going to do?
0: Jim Williams took her off life support the following day. No autopsy was performed. 2 months later, there was more bad news, this time for Walter Scott's family. It was Christmas time, and Walter Scott had just returned home from his concert tour to spend the holidays with his wife and children. Friends said that Walter didn't appear to be himself, that he was distracted. 2 days after Christmas, Joanne Scott called police to report Walter missing. She said he had left for a garage to get a new battery for his car and that he had not returned home. The owner of the garage said Walter never arrived. The next day, the police found Walter's automobile abandoned in a parking lot at the St. Louis airport. But none of the flight manifests listed Walter Scott as a passenger.

0: going tomorrow at 8 on CNN and on the CNN app.
1: When Walter Scott was first reported missing, his father wasn't terribly concerned. Walter had a reputation for taking quick trips out of town.
2: I didn't figure there was nothing wrong with it, but my wife says, something wrong with Walter. I said, hell, he'll be home. He'll be showing up.
1: The next day, Walter's parents visited their son's home and were surprised by what they saw. Jim Williams was sitting at the kitchen table going through Walter's jewelry case. He looked as if he was evaluating the quality of Walter's jewelry. Two of Walter's guns were sitting on the edge of the table. His third, a .22 caliber pistol, was missing. And police learned that Jim Williams' car had been parked in front of Joanne's home the entire night before. Joanne insisted that Jim had slept on the sofa. Walter was missing for only 24 hours before Joanne called Walter's manager, canceling his performances for the next 9 weeks. 2 days later, Jim Williams and Joanne Scott drove to Pennsylvania, where they looked through the band's trailer for any personal items Walter may have left behind. While there, they shared a motel room.
3: We stayed in a motel together. She was in this bed and I was in this bed. She never took her clothes off. I took my shirt off. I had a t-shirt under.
1: The search for Walter Scott continued throughout the spring and summer. No family member or fellow musicians had seen or heard from him. The trail had turned cold.
4: I had doubts. I really did. I had doubts that we would ever find him.
5: I held out. I thought that Wally had taken off. The last thing in my mind was that something had happened to him.
1: Desperate for any help she could find, Walter's mother even consulted a psychic.
6: And he told me that he's in cold, cold water. It's not moving water. And there's a big red barrel or something red by the side of the road where he's at, and he's not far from home.
1: It was then that Mrs. Notice had an inkling of where Walter might be.
6: And Jim Williams had a red door on his house.
1: Police searched Jim Williams' property but found nothing suspicious. 9 months after Walter disappeared, Joanne filed for divorce, citing abandonment and adultery. Joanne then married Jim Williams. At about this same time, there were some big changes being made at the medical examiner's office in St. Louis. A forensic pathologist was hired to conduct autopsies on all suspicious deaths. Dr. Mary Case was the new forensic pathologist.
7: So they asked me if I would look at an old case that they had, and they brought me this. It was like a 2-foot stack of material.
1: It was the Sharon Williams automobile accident case.
7: The car accident was rather a minimal front-end collision, and there was no explanation for why she should have any kind of impact injuries to the back of her head.
1: There were a number of suspicious elements in this accident. The driver's side door was wide open. The driver's seat pushed back as far as it could go, yet Sharon Williams was not a tall woman. There was no damage to the car's fuel line, yet a grass fire burned near the car. And in the emergency room, nurses reported a strong smell of gasoline on Sharon's body. With so many unanswered questions, Dr. Case ordered Sharon Williams' body exhumed for an autopsy. The body told a far different story than the accident report.
7: There were two blunt impacts to the back of her head that caused vertical lacerations and very massive skull fracturing. This is not consistent with a head-on collision of a very minor nature. So her death was then considered a homicide.
1: Dr. Case believes that a pipe or crowbar caused these head injuries, not the automobile accident. But who had orchestrated Sharon's death to look like an accident?
3: I didn't kill Sharon Williams.
1: But police weren't too sure.

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We'll take on Cape Verde in Miami. Meanwhile, Colombia will match up with Ghana in Kansas City in what should be a very competitive game. The draw in the match is plus 300. 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

0: Once Sharon Williams' death was ruled a homicide, her ex-husband, Jim, became the prime suspect. Police also suspected that Walter Scott's disappearance was somehow connected. By this time, Walter had been missing for 3 years. When police heard that Jim Williams' estranged son, Jimmy, was serving time in a Florida prison for an unrelated crime, they decided to pay him a visit. During questioning, Jimmy Jr. made some provocative statements about the 3-year search for Walter Scott's whereabouts.
1: He was kind of sarcastic. He, I guess, was kind of making fun of the police, making comments like, "You guys aren't smart enough to figure this out. It was cold. The rivers were frozen. The lakes were frozen. You couldn't. The ground was frozen. Where would my dad get rid of a body?" He was very, very suspicious that his father built a flower box over the cistern, and that cistern has been exposed his whole life.
0: Police took out a warrant to search Jim Williams' home. The cistern was in the backyard, covered with concrete. There was a flower box on top.
1: Upon taking the cover off the flower box, we immediately noticed that the cistern was full of water. After looking down inside the cistern, we could see what appeared to be a body floating on top of the water in the same type of jogging suit that Joanne had reported Walter wearing the last time he was seen.
0: After the body was removed, the cistern was drained. There were several large concrete blocks at the bottom, along with a sealed plastic bag with Walter's credit cards and driver's license.
2: Walter's body was bound with a yellow rope. The wrists were bound, the knees were bound, and the ankles were bound. And there was a length of that rope extending from the body that had a large loop tied in it, surmising that it was tied to some bricks that were in the bottom of the cistern.
0: Walter Scott's autopsy revealed he had been shot in the back. Because of the severe decomposition, it was impossible to determine what type of weapon was used.
3: I didn't kill Walter Scott. If I'm going to kill a man, I'm going to shoot him right between the eyes. I ain't going to take a chance of missing the heart, shooting him in the back.
0: Walter's family believes that he was murdered at home.
4: I'll tell you the reason why. Every time he'd come in the house, he took off his shoes. When they found his body, he was fully clothed. Even his socks were still on his feet, but no shoes.
0: Jim Williams was arrested and charged with the murder of both Walter Scott and his wife Sharon. Joanne Williams was also charged in Walter's murder. Kay and Walter Notice entombed their son at the Valhalla Mausoleum in St. Louis. After 3 years in a cistern underwater, they wanted to keep his body above ground. With Jim Williams and their ex-daughter-in-law awaiting trial, they believed the worst was behind them, or so they thought.

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1: Independence before this birthday event ends.
2: Jim Williams and Joanne Williams were tried separately for murder. Jim Williams' trial was first. Prosecutors believe that on October 19, 1983, Jim and Sharon Williams got into some kind of argument, possibly about Jim's affair with Joanne. The argument at some point turned violent. She was hit twice in the back of the head, fracturing her skull, causing massive internal bleeding. To make the death look like an accident, prosecutors say Jim placed Sharon's body in her car and drove down the embankment. He then set fire to the grass nearby and fled the scene before police arrived. With Sharon out of the way, the only one standing between Jim and Joanne was Walter. The forensic evidence shows that Walter was shot in the back with a high-velocity pistol. Walter's body was placed in the cistern on Jim Williams' property. There were no eyewitnesses. The murder weapon was never identified. The rope which bound Walter Scott did not match rope in the Williams garage. However, witnesses saw Jim Williams pouring concrete over the cistern and building the flower box a few weeks after Walter's disappearance in 20-degree weather during a snowstorm. No one knows how Walter Scott's car found its way to the airport or how Williams got home after his wife's accident. Jim Williams said he was innocent and took the stand in his own defense. For the first time, he revealed he had seen Walter on the night he disappeared.
3: I went on into Ken's Auto Supply and come out, and I seen Walter standing over there with some guy, a big guy, you know, a big black coat and a black hat, you know. They were talking while the guy was in the coat, got in a Cadillac, a black Cadillac, and Walter pulled out right behind him.
2: But Williams had no explanation for how Walter's body mysteriously found its way into the cistern. Jim Williams was convicted of 2 counts of capital murder and was sentenced to life in prison without parole. With only circumstantial evidence against Joanne Williams, her trial never made it to court. In a plea agreement, prosecutors dropped the murder charge against Joanne in exchange for a guilty plea to the felony charge of hindering the prosecution. Joanne was sentenced to 5 years in prison and a $5,000 fine. She was released after serving only 18 months. In his first television interview since his arrest, Jim Williams still maintains his innocence and now says his son may have had something to do with Walter's murder.
3: How did my son know he was back there? Jimmy says it was a guess. Awful good guess.
2: Kay and Walter Notais are appalled that their former daughter-in-law served only 18 months in prison.
4: There's only one person that would ever get close enough to Wally to kill him without him even suspecting it, and that would be Joanne. And that's the reason I think that Joanne was the one that shot Wally.
2: Walter Scott is missed by his family, friends, and those who loved his talent, his wit, and his spirit.
4: I listen to his records all the time. And golly, when you walk in the stores and they're playing the songs that he sang all the time, it used to bother me, but it doesn't now. It makes me feel good.
5: He really made it good in the music business. But I still don't understand how he can remember all those words.

0: this man, Akeem Joseph Marino.
1: In 1998, Akeem Marino came forward and confessed to the rape and murder of a restaurant worker.
2: I did this awful crime and I was alone.
1: But this man, Chris Ochoa, had already confessed to that crime and was serving a life sentence.
3: I pleaded guilty and confessed.
1: One of them was lying. To find out who and why, scientists look once more at the forensic evidence. Austin, Texas, the state's capital city. 20-year-old Nancy DePriest lived here with her husband, Todd, and 15-month-old daughter, Sylvia.
4: She was so very friendly and very open to anyone. She just loved people. She was just like a people person.
1: Nancy was a waitress at a Pizza Hut restaurant. On October 24th, 1988, she arrived for work at 7 a.m. Her job was to get the pizza dough ready for lunch before the rest of the employees arrived. The manager of the restaurant called several times that morning to make sure everything was all right, but there was no answer. When he stopped by the restaurant around 9:30, he found Nancy slumped under the bathroom sink, nude and barely alive. She had been shot in the back of the head. Nancy was rushed to the nearest hospital.
4: My son-in-law said, "Mom, there's been a robbery. They shot Nancy." I said, "Todd, how bad is she hurt?" He broke down and he said, "Mom, she's on life support."
1: Nancy died later that day without regaining consciousness.
4: I began to scream. I was totally hysterical.
1: The murder occurred before the restaurant opened, so there were no witnesses to the crime. The Austin Police Department found no signs of forced entry at the restaurant. The motive appeared to be robbery, since money was missing from the safe. On the floor of the bathroom, police found a .22 caliber shell casing from the murder weapon, and Nancy's autopsy revealed she had been sexually assaulted. 2 weeks later, investigators got their first break in the case. Two employees from another Pizza Hut restaurant, 22-year-old Chris Ochoa and 19-year-old Richard Danziger, went to the restaurant where Nancy had been murdered.
3: "So we order a beer and he toasted to the memory of Nancy."
5: "To Nancy the priest, we won't forget you."
3: To me, I found it kind of strange.
1: Nancy's co-workers quickly informed authorities. Ochoa and Danziger were later questioned by police.
3: "He started grilling me about what I know about this murder and this rape, and I told him nothing. We went round and round for a couple hours. I don't recall how many hours. But he said, at one point, he said, 'You know what? We know you're not capable of this, but we know you know something.'"
1: Detective Hector Polanco, at the time a 12-year veteran of the force, took over the interrogation.
3: "At one point, he showed me pictures of death row. He showed them to me. He said, 'This is where you will live until you die.' So I still kept on saying, 'I don't know anything.'"
1: Richard Danziger and his girlfriend, Donna Angstad, were also questioned.
6: "They were absolutely horrible to me. One time, Hector Polanco pounded his fist on the table, and I thought he was coming across to grab me. I came up out of my chair and hit the wall behind me. It scared me so bad."
1: Donna said she and Richard were together in Donna's apartment at the time of the murder.
6: "I took a lie detector test, and they told me I flunked it."
1: 2 days later, Chris Ochoa confessed to the rape and murder of Nancy DePriest.
3: "I did it. I pleaded guilty. And it was, I can't describe it."
1: He also revealed that his friend, Richard Danziger, was his accomplice. Ochoa said he and Danziger entered the restaurant with keys the two had obtained. They found Nancy alone, preparing pizza dough. After ordering her to remove the money from the safe, Ochoa said he and Danziger bound, gagged, raped, and shot her. Ochoa said he was the one who pulled the trigger. When the DNA results came back from the lab, police had even more proof that Ochoa and Danziger were the killers.

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1: Chris Ochoa not only confessed to the rape and murder of Nancy DePriest, he became the state's star witness against his friend and co-worker, Richard Danziger. Nancy's family was relieved that the case was concluded quickly.
2: Not so much satisfaction. I didn't feel that. I guess relief that they weren't going to be able to do it to someone else.
1: Bolstering Ochoa's confession was the DNA evidence. A blood sample from Chris Ochoa matched the DNA from semen on the victim's vaginal swab.
3: DNA was extracted from spermatozoa on that swab, and then DNA typing was done using a single gene that we had available at that point in time. And a result was obtained from that gene that was actually compatible with Chris Ochoa and about 10 to 16% of the population.
1: Statistically, there were 3 million other Texans who might have shared the same genetic marker. But this wasn't the only forensic evidence. A brown hair found in the restaurant bathroom was microscopically similar to Danziger's. Richard Danziger pled not guilty and insisted he was innocent. But the strength of Ochoa's confession and the forensic evidence were too great. The jury deliberated just 7.5 minutes and found Richard Danziger guilty of aggravated sexual assault. He was sentenced to life in prison. In return for his testimony, Chris Ochoa avoided the death penalty, but he was sentenced to life in prison.
4: I was very tired. And at some point, I wanted to end it all.
1: Life in prison was even harder for Richard Danziger. After 3 years behind bars, Danziger was assaulted by another inmate who mistook him for someone else. Danziger was kicked in the head with steel-tipped boots. He survived, but suffered permanent brain damage. But the story doesn't end there. 8 years later, Austin police received a letter from Akeem Marino, who was serving 3 life sentences in another Texas prison for a string of robberies and sexual assaults. Marino claimed that he was the one who raped and murdered Nancy DePriest. Marino claimed he had undergone a spiritual awakening while incarcerated and wanted to set the record straight.
5: I did this awful crime and I was alone.
1: Marino said the El Paso Police Department had the gun he used to kill Nancy DePriest. They had taken it when he was arrested on an assault charge. Homicide detective Manuel Fuentes was assigned to investigate Marino's story.
6: I got a call from El Paso Police Department, and the detective there said, "You're not going to believe this, but that gun hasn't been destroyed. We still have it in evidence."
1: Scientists compared Marino's .22 caliber handgun to the bullet removed from Nancy DePriest. The ballistic examination did not reveal a match. It appeared there wasn't much more to investigate. 2 years later, Akeem Marino tried once again. This time, he sent a letter to then-Governor George W. Bush with a copy to the prosecutor's office.
5: I told him basically the same thing, that I had committed a murder in 88 at the Pizza Hut, and that there was 2 innocent men who I did not know locked up for it.
1: This time, Detective Fuentes visited Chris Ochoa in prison. Once again, Ochoa repeated what he had been saying for 10 years, that he and Danziger had acted alone.
4: And I told him, yeah, you're right, I didn't. So you know what, just let me do my time.
6: And he said, as far as he knew, there wasn't a third person involved. It was just him and Richard that killed Nancy DePriest.
1: So there was little more authorities could do, especially since Ochoa's DNA matched semen found at the crime scene. It would take one more year before one of these men finally changed his story.
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1: For almost 11 years, Chris Ochoa continued to maintain that he and Richard Danziger were responsible for the rape and murder of Nancy DePriest. But 1 year after Rakeem Marino wrote a letter to the governor's office saying he murdered Nancy DePriest, Chris Ochoa changed his story.
2: Did you kill Nancy DePriest?
3: No, ma'am.
1: Just tell me you didn't. Ochoa now claimed that his confession had been coerced. He said he was physically assaulted, threatened, and denied access to an attorney during police questioning.
3: A female detective, an Hispanic detective, she came in and I asked her, you know, can I have an attorney? And she got real upset and said, you can't have one until you're officially charged.
1: In search for help, Ochoa contacted the Wisconsin Innocence Project, a group that investigates cases in which they believe an innocent person has been wrongfully convicted. But the founder of the Innocence Project, John Prey, wasn't sure what to think.
4: We called up Chris's attorney to get his side of things and say, sometimes the attorneys say, I'm concerned about this case and he may be innocent. Unfortunately, in this case, we got the complete opposite. Chris's attorney told us we are totally wasting our time on this case. He is very guilty.
1: And if Chris Ochoa was innocent, why did DNA tests place him at the scene of the crime? 12 years earlier, tests could only analyze one gene from Nancy DePriest's vaginal swab, the gene called DQ-alpha. But by the year 2000, the accuracy of DNA testing had advanced to a level where 10 genes could be analyzed.
5: DNA testing today is more complicated, harder to interpret, more discriminating.
1: The Wisconsin Innocence Project asked local prosecutors to send Nancy DePriest's forensic samples for more sophisticated DNA testing, which they did. 12 years after Nancy DePriest's murder, Karen Scalise compared Chris Ochoa's blood DNA to the vaginal swab taken from the crime scene.
5: I sort of went, oh my God, and just immediately double-checked it.
1: Just to make sure, additional DNA testing was also done by Ed Blake, who had performed the original DNA test a decade earlier.
6: When that work was done, ultimately, Chris Ochoa, Richard Danziger, and Nancy DePriest's husband were all eliminated as the source of the spermatozoa from Nancy DePriest.
1: But there was still the issue of Marino's gun. Detective Fuentes decided to send it to another lab, the Southwest Institute in Dallas, for more tests.
7: The shell casing, without a doubt, matched the gun that we got from Akeem Marino. And this was the shell casing that was found inside the Pizza Hut. So now we had DNA. Now we had a bullet or a shell casing that was ejected at the crime scene that matched the gun that we got from Akeem Marino.
1: As a last step, prosecutors compared Akeem Marino's DNA to the semen from Nancy DePriest's vaginal swab. It matched, just as Marino said it would.

0: Akeem Marino's confession includes a chilling account of what happened the day Nancy DePriest was murdered, but it also answered many questions.
1: I was wearing a workman's uniform with a false name on it, and I knocked on the side door, and Ms. DePriest came up and unlocked the door just before the restaurant opened.
0: Once inside, Marino held Nancy at gunpoint and demanded the restaurant's money.
1: Then we went to the restroom where I disrobed her, then assaulted her one time. After that, I told her that I was going to handcuff her to the plumbing underneath the sink and leave her there. She got underneath the sink. I shot her in the back of the head one time with that .22 firearm.
0: But he made the mistake of leaving the shell casing behind.
1: I was looking for that shell, and I couldn't find it anywhere. After that, I went back, got my bag, packed my stuff up, and I left.
0: Marino says Nancy reminded him of a female guard he knew from prison, a woman he detested.
1: When I came out, not only did I intend to kill a whole bunch of blacks and Mexicans, but I told myself the first white woman I ran across that looked like I was going to blow her brains out, and that's exactly what I did.
0: But the bigger question is why Chris Ochoa would repeatedly confess to a crime he didn't commit.
2: Most people will come and tell me, I would have never confessed that. You know what? Don't tell me that. Because you weren't sitting in that chair.
0: Ochoa said he was threatened with the death penalty unless he confessed, a technique most law enforcement interrogation experts say is improper.
3: The law, fortunately or unfortunately, allows police officers to lie to individuals being interrogated.
4: What they can't say is, if you don't confess to me, you're going to get the death penalty, if they knew that to be a lie, or if you do confess to me, I'll make sure you don't go to prison or you don't get charged on this crime. So they can lie about the evidence and they can lie about other circumstances having to do with the interrogation, but they can't tell lies that could be regarded as promises or threats.
0: Ochoa said his confession included details of the crime because police showed him pictures of the crime scene before his confession.
4: Off the top of my head, I can't think of a circumstance in which it would be appropriate, because it contaminates the suspect and it means that if they are innocent and made the false confession, you'll never know.
0: Ochoa also says he was threatened physically.
2: Look me up and down and say, you're young. You've never been in jail. You're going to be fresh meat, and they're going to have you. I'll put you in a cell where they'll have you. And to me, in my mind, that triggered off, well, they're going to rape me.
0: Experts say the way to prevent police-induced false confessions is to videotape the entire interrogation.

0: years in prison. On January 16, 2001, Chris Ochoa was a free man. 2 months later, Richard Danziger was released to the care of his family. Because of the brain damage he sustained as a result of the prison fight, Richard Danziger will require specialized care for the rest of his life.
1: Sometimes I think about Richard and he, you know, I feel very bad. I mean, because I didn't have the courage to face up whatever might come to me so that he wouldn't go to prison.
0: The officers involved in Chris Ochoa's interrogation have all refused to comment.
1: I was a little kid. They told me that police officers were there to take care of you, to protect you. I thought that they couldn't do no wrong. I thought they were honest. But I see that they, not all of them are.
2: I lost my child. I loved her so much. I miss her every day still. 13 years, I miss her every day. And Chris lost 12 years, his youth, his whole youth. Richard Danziger is brain damaged from a beating he received in prison. He's still serving that life sentence. He'll serve it out.
0: In 1991, this tranquil pond in rural Connecticut was the scene of a horrific crime. Two young boys were beaten, thrown into the water, and left for dead. Investigators had little evidence until they examined the pond itself and found thousands of clues invisible to the naked eye in a simple drop of water. Waterford, a small Connecticut town where the water table is so high, homes are built around numerous small ponds and lakes. In 1991, two boys, we'll call Stephen and Bobby, decided to spend their afternoon fishing at their favorite spot, Stenger's Pond. Sometime later, they were approached by three older boys they didn't know. Without warning, one pulled a knife. The other two threw Stephen and Bobby to the ground. Stephen tried to fight back, but was hit on the head with a baseball bat, almost knocking him unconscious. Both boys had their hands and feet bound with duct tape and their mouths covered. Once out in the pond, Stephen was hit once again and held underwater so that he would drown. Bobby was next. Fortunately, he saw the bat coming and ducked, then pretended to be unconscious. After throwing Stephen and Bobby's fishing rods in the water, they took the boys' bicycles and fled. Bobby was able to remove the duct tape from his hands, mouth, and feet. He swam to Stephen to try and save him. By the time he got there, Stephen was unconscious. Bobby managed to get him to shore, then carried him a quarter mile to the nearest home. Deborah Chamberlain heard a frantic knocking at her door.
3: Oh my God, what happened?
4: One had a serious head wound and was not very coherent, and the other was just almost hysterical. And so I knew that something awful had happened to the two boys, and that would be something that we would sort out over the next couple of minutes. But I think the duct tape was really almost my first impression, because I thought, oh my God, someone taped their wrists together.
0: Stephen was rushed to the emergency room of Lawrence and Memorial Hospital. Dr. John Urbanetti was Stephen's doctor.
5: Despite the number of people that I've seen with this kind of circumstance, he came as close as I've ever seen anyone come to not surviving.
0: As Stephen lay in intensive care, doctors questioned whether he would live or die. And Waterford police had questions of their own. Who had tried to murder Stephen and Bobby? And why?

0: and stream on DAZN.
1: Waterford Police Detective Donald McCarthy was assigned to investigate the assault and attempted murder of the two young boys at Stenger's Pond. 13-year-old Stephen was fighting for his life, the victim not only of an attempted drowning, but of massive head wounds.
2: One of the doctors had told one of my detectives at the time that it was the closest he had ever seen anybody come to drowning and not being dead.
3: He was very lucky that the older child was unconscious. Had he not had his little friend with him, he probably would have drowned, I think.
1: Stephen's friend Bobby had escaped serious injury.
2: I think the remarkable thing is he had the presence of mind to immediately go to his friend and pull his friend from the water.
4: There's no doubt in our minds, if he did not remove that duct tape, the older male would have died if he did not remove him from that body of water.
3: When he came to the door, the little guy, amazingly, was quite a bit smaller than his friend. He was just literally supporting him completely.
1: Police went to Stenger's Pond to collect evidence, but they ran into a major obstacle. The crime scene was a body of water.
5: The fishing poles, the tackle box, the suspects had tried to sanitize the crime scene by throwing those items in the water so that the police would not recover them, making it difficult that the fact that they were submerged in water, we would normally not have fingerprints available to us.
1: The bat used as the weapon was found floating in a nearby sewer grate, but there were no fingerprints. And any other possible evidence, such as hairs and fibers, had apparently been washed into the water. Police talked to residents of the neighborhood closest to Stenger's Pond to see if they had seen anything unusual. Susan Picardi came forward to say that earlier on the day of the attack, a young teenager she had never seen before came to her door asking for help.
6: He said he wasn't feeling well. He was a diabetic and was in need of something, whether it was sugar or orange juice or a piece of chocolate or something. I immediately felt bad for him and invited him in.
1: Mrs. Picardi gave the young man a glass of orange juice. A few minutes later, he said he was feeling better, thanked her, and left. Later, as Mrs. Picardi was about to take a shower, she saw something unusual in her bathroom mirror.
6: And I caught the image of what was going on in my backyard from upstairs. And I saw two other youngsters in the corner of my yard, teenagers, 16-ish, around there. A redheaded boy and another Afro-American young man.
1: And they were later joined by the young man who just left Mrs. Picardi's home. The boys had a bright green baseball bat and what looked like rolls of duct tape.
6: I automatically panicked and knew whatever they had planned was not going to happen at my house. So I yelled out the window to them, I think you better leave. It's obvious that you're planning something or you're up to trouble and I'm calling the police. So if you know what's good for you, then you better get going.
1: Susan Picardi was able to provide a detailed description of the boy who'd come to her door.
5: Mr. Picardi told us two things that stood out. One, he was wearing eyeglasses and described those eyeglasses to us. The other was he had an unusual shaped scar, a U-shaped ray scar on his forearm.
1: Since the perpetrators were apparently on foot, police checked the neighborhoods nearest to Stenger's Pond.
5: We put officers in that neighborhood and started doing neighborhood canvasses, and that based on the description of the three suspects. As a result, we were able to identify the suspect immediately.
1: This suspect, 17-year-old Brian Davis, had the upraised scar described by Susan Picardi. Neighborhood informants identified the two friends Davis spent the most time with. One was 17-year-old Christopher Green. The other was an African-American juvenile whom we'll call Jason. All three suspects fit the descriptions provided by Susan Picardi, but deny they were involved in the assault. In Christopher Green's house, police found a knife like the one Bobby had told them about. In Green's basement, they found a pair of wet, muddy sneakers.
2: We inquired of the suspect, why are these things wet? And he was trying to tell us that it was as a result of walking through mud puddles and things like that. As soon as he said that, we started working on a theory that, how do we attack this? He's coming up with a defense. This is how my clothes got wet. I was playing in mud puddles and things like this.
1: Was the mud on Green's sneakers from Stenger's pond? And if so, how could scientists prove it? For the answers, police turned to a new type of forensic science, one that had never before been used in a criminal case anywhere in the world.

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3: 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We'll take on Cape Verde in Miami. Meanwhile, Colombia will match up with Ghana in Kansas City in what should be a very competitive game. 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
3: Argentina is a minus 1,700 favorite to qualify for the next round. We'll take on Cape Verde in Miami. Meanwhile, Colombia will match up with Ghana in Kansas City in what should be a very competitive game. 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

0: 13-year-old Stephen, the oldest of the two boys who were assaulted and left for dead in Stenger's Pond, was in intensive care for a week. His condition gradually improved. He was extremely fortunate. Doctors found no evidence of permanent injury.
1: Fortunately, he'd had an episode that was short enough so that he suffered no permanent injury to his brain. But during the time of recovery, he needed a fair amount of intensive care support.
0: Police had three suspects in custody: Brian Davis, Christopher Green, and a juvenile we'll call Jason. All denied any involvement in the attacks. Brian Davis and Jason had no prior brushes with the law, but Christopher Green had a long history of petty offenses and small-time violence. Police took the sneakers from Green's basement, but no one was sure if the mud on the soles could be used as evidence.
2: We had the shoes. How do we find out now, find someone who's going to tell us what to do with this?
0: Waterford police spent weeks calling around the country, looking for someone who might be able to help. The FBI told them of a scientist at nearby Connecticut College. The scientist was Dr. Peter Siver, a forensic limnologist, an expert on microscopic life in freshwater environments. Dr. Siver was asked to find out if the mud on Green's sneakers came from Stenger's Pond. He took the mud from the sneakers and added a mixture of sulfuric acid and potassium dichromate, which removed the dirt, leaving behind only the life forms that may have existed in the water. It's a world invisible to the naked eye.
3: Inside that small drop of water exists literally hundreds of different organisms. They come in all different arrays, all different shapes, all different colors, and it's an entirely different world underneath that one drop of water.
0: And what Dr. Siver found were diatoms, microscopic single-cell organisms, a form of algae. Each diatom is housed in an incredibly complex structure made up of silica or glass.
3: I would say that diatoms are pieces of art. They're pieces of art because each diatom can make exactly the same pattern each time it makes a new cell. And these patterns are very ornate. They're highly artistic in their look.
0: While diatoms may be art, they can also be pieces of evidence. Any body of water has hundreds, if not thousands, of species of diatoms. The types of diatoms and how many exist of the various species is unique to that body of water.
3: In any given water body, you can essentially examine the microscopic organisms and, in effect, create a fingerprint for that water body.
0: On the sneakers, Dr. Siver found large numbers of one type of diatom known as Eunotia. Shown here, Eunotia are characterized by the crescent shapes of their glass shells. There were three species of Eunotia on the suspect's sneakers, and they were there in unusually high concentrations. And Dr. Siver found one more clue. He found what's known as a scaled chrysophyte. Scaled chrysophytes are related to diatoms, but unlike diatoms, they can swim. There was only one species of chrysophyte in the mud, Malamonas caudata, shown here magnified 2,000 times. When Dr. Siver analyzed the water samples from Stenger's Pond, he found the same high concentrations of Eunotia and the same species of scaled chrysophyte. The fingerprint of the water at Stenger's Pond was the same as the sample on the sneakers of Christopher Green. This was the break police had been counting on. Christopher Green, Brian Davis and Jason were arrested and charged with assault and attempted murder. But the question now turned to motive. Why did they attack the two young boys? And was there another intended victim that day?

0: longer. Go to LumiDeo.com to get yours.
1: Forensic scientists found a way to prove that one of the suspect's sneakers had been in the water at Stenger's Pond, where the two young boys had been assaulted and left for dead.
2: I think the physical evidence in this case was just overwhelming. The diatoms and the pond evidence, or the aquatic evidence, whatever way you want to use it, was just devastating. And I think the defense attorneys realized that.
1: The forensic analysis showed that when Christopher Green went into the water to strike his victims, he got mud on his shoes, mud that contained the microscopic fingerprint of the water in Stenger's Pond. The diatoms in that mud clearly tied him to the crime scene.
3: For me, I thought it was unique and unusual because it's something that you normally don't read about in textbooks.
1: Even though Stephen and Bobby's bicycles were stolen after the assault, police and prosecutors do not believe robbery was the motive.
2: These three kids, I am totally convinced, they went out that day to look to kill somebody. There's no doubt in my mind.
4: Can I help you?
1: Yeah. Police believe that Susan Picardi was originally the intended victim. Brian Davis did not have diabetes, as he claimed, but only used it as an excuse to gain entry to her home. When he rejoined his accomplices in Susan's backyard, they may have been planning how to get into the house.
5: The real alarm bells went off when I went upstairs and I saw two boys in the corner of my yard. And then I sort of all put it together, and then I started feeling like I was just set up.
1: Fortunately, Susan Picardi saw them in her bathroom mirror and called the police. She looks back to that day and often wonders how close she was to danger.
5: A great way to describe it as a sixth sense. The mirror was in the right place. The kids were in the right place. It was meant to be for me to see them and to, just by their body language, understand that something is not right here.
1: Police determined that Christopher Green, the only one of the defendants with a history of violence, had instigated the attacks.
3: He was the one that brought the bat. He was the one that brought the duct tape. He was the one that did the striking on our victims. He's the one that basically directed the other two.
1: Brian Davis and Christopher Green were both tried as adults and were sentenced to a minimum of 18 years in prison. Their 16-year-old accomplice, Jason, was only 2 weeks shy of his 17th birthday when he committed the crime. As a result, he was tried and convicted as a juvenile and was sentenced to spend time in the facility for young offenders. He has since been released. The microscopic diatom evidence on Christopher Green's sneakers, so simple in purpose, so magnificent in design, and so potent as evidence. For Waterford police and for law enforcement around the world, the case set a precedent.
2: It's a landmark case. It was the first time that this evidence, or evidence of an aquatic environment, meaning the diatoms, were used to place a suspect at a crime scene.
1: Shortly after this case, law enforcement in Switzerland solved the murder of a young boy using diatom evidence. The boy had drowned, and the species of diatoms in the victim's lungs matched the species of diatoms found on the gas pedal of the suspect's automobile. Both cases were solved because a group of Connecticut detectives had a hunch that some mud on the bottom of a shoe might tie a suspect to a crime.
2: I would never say give up being the old-fashioned, hard-beating-the-road cop, but you've got to be aware of the sciences that are there to help you. If you don't, you're beating yourself.
6: A lot of the thoughts that Lieutenant McCarthy came up with, we always thought were unusual, but 9 out of 10 times he was right. I have to say 99.8% of the time he was right.
1: In 1988, the body of a young woman was discovered in an Ohio river under ice. Most of the evidence found at the crime scene, hairs, fibers, and fingerprints, had been washed away. But the victim's 6-year-old son unwittingly told investigators all they needed to know about the killer. And he did it without saying a word. The clue was in his genes. A troop of Boy Scouts headed to Possum Run Creek one Saturday morning in January of 1988. Their mission was to pick up aluminum cans for a recycling project.
7: Look, what is that down there?
1: In the icy creek in rural Ohio, they spotted what appeared to be a mannequin.
8: They saw something just under the ice, submerged.
1: It was the body of a young woman. Local police took every possible precaution to preserve trace evidence by wrapping the victim's body in a sheet before taking it to the morgue. A check of missing persons reports identified the woman as 32-year-old Margie Coffey, the single mother of two young children. She had been reported missing 10 days earlier.
9: The police had found her vehicle down off of Park Avenue East by a bar, and she was a missing person by the time this body was located.
1: The autopsy revealed that Margie Coffey had been strangled with her own scarf. The coroner estimated she had been dumped in the creek 10 days earlier, the same day she disappeared. Margie Ramey was her maiden name. She was one of six children who grew up in the heartlands of Ohio on the outskirts of a town named Butler.
10: And she was an outgoing girl, personal. Well, she was a robust girl, and she loved life.
1: Margie grew up in a loving, religious home. But in her teenage years, as most kids do, she yearned for independence, began spending most of her time in Mansfield, a larger city about 15 miles northwest of Butler. She made friends with an unsavory crowd.
8: She got into some activities that were subject to prosecution by the law, and they were mainly street crimes, that type of thing that probably were very low level, but that's how we got to be acquainted with her.
1: Those street crimes allegedly included prostitution and illegal drug use. Eventually, Margie rejected that life. She met a man named Steve Coffey. The two married and had a daughter, Angie. But the marriage soured, and Margie and Steve divorced. To support herself and her daughter, Margie worked as a waitress. She also enrolled in college to study law enforcement. And during this time, Margie had another child out of wedlock. This time, a son, Brandon. Police investigating her murder wondered if Margie had returned to the streets to support her children. As police knew from experience, life on the streets meant special dangers and a large pool of potential suspects. With no suspects or leads, police hoped that the rushing water of Possum Run Creek had not washed away evidence which could lead them to Margie's killer.

0: 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We'll take on Cape Verde in Miami. Meanwhile, Colombia will match up with Ghana in Kansas City in what should be a very competitive game. The draw in the match is plus 300. This has been your official Odyssey Sports match day preview brought to you by Fanatic Sportsbook. 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
1: When 32-year-old Margie Coffey was found strangled in a frozen creek, police wondered if her past had finally caught up with her.
2: In her particular case, since she had a background of some activity that was certainly against the law, we looked into that possibility that she may have slipped back into that drug environment.
1: But friends said that wasn't the case. Margie had been focusing her attention on her family and her education. She had also rediscovered religion.
3: I believe she wanted to be a Christian lady. From all that I could gather from her, that's what she was striving for. To be better, to live better, to act better, and forget all about anything in the past.
1: Police learned that Margie had been actively dating since her divorce. Among the men she was seeing were two Mansfield police officers, both of whom were married. One was Robert Lemon, a veteran of the force.
2: He indicated to us that it had ended sometime before that, probably a year and a half minimum, and that he had not had any contact with her and even spoken to her.
1: The other was Lieutenant Charles Oswald. He too said his relationship with Margie was over.
4: Lieutenant Oswald was very much in love with his wife, oftentimes spoke about what they did on weekends and things like that. He was a type of police officer that other police officers, I would say, would try to emulate.
1: Lieutenant Oswald furnished a police report indicating he had been on duty that night on a drug investigation. The trail of Margie's killer was growing cold.
5: We had no fingerprints. We had no weapon. We had to explore the other possibilities, and those possibilities really were going to come from her.
1: Margie Coffey was last seen alive at this diner, sitting in a booth with her school books open, studying for a class. Detective David Messmore interviewed the owner of the diner, who said that Lieutenant Oswald was in the diner the same time as Margie. The two weren't sitting together, but they did acknowledge one another.
6: Hi, how are you?
2: It was a very distressing situation. Not only did I work with him, I knew he was a very good policeman, but I'd been friends with him. And it was very upsetting to me to think that he might have been involved in a crime like that.
1: When confronted with this information, Lieutenant Oswald refused to comment. Margie's parents laid their daughter to rest, an excruciating task few parents are prepared for.
3: There was times that they would just break down and cry when they would see a picture or when Mrs. Ramey would talk to me.
1: Little did police realize that Margie's own son would provide a tantalizing clue, one that would lead them to the killer.

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1: As the search for Margie Coffey's killer continued, a Mansfield police officer told homicide investigators about a suspicious incident that occurred the night Margie was killed. The officer said he saw Lieutenant Charles Oswald, who had been linked romantically to Margie, on foot, out of uniform, and behaving strangely near the police station.
2: And he had a leather jacket on, which would be unusual at that time of the night due to the fact that he was working.
3: This officer said, "What's going on? How you doing?" And he kind of ignored him. And he continued on walking into the police department through the back way.
1: Oswald's behavior cast doubt on his claim that he was investigating a drug operation that night.
4: For him to be nervous and excited in that period of time was kind of unusual. That kind of took the luster or the punch out of his alibi.
1: In the forensics lab, Margie Coffey's clothing would soon tell a story of its own.
5: You had the scarf, you had leg warmers, you had a heavy coat. Once the clothing is dry, basically it'll be hung on a hanger, just like your clothing would be at home. There'll be a piece of paper placed underneath in case anything naturally falls off. And then the article is simply held and scraped with a spatula all the way down to help lift these articles off and let them fall onto the paper to be collected.
1: While most of the trace evidence had been washed away by the water, a very small amount remained.
5: We recovered a number of hairs and fibers, in particular two fibers, red in color. The presence of these two fibers, about a quarter of an inch in length and no more than twice the size of a human hair across, were all we had to really work with.
1: While different fibers may look similar to the naked eye, under a microscope, they are very distinctive. The foreign fibers on Margie's coat and leg warmers were triangular in shape, or trilobal. From the side, this trilobal shape gives the appearance of having a stripe running along the side. Trilobal carpet is usually found in high traffic areas like hotels and automobile interiors, since it hides dirt. Tony Tambasco took carpet samples from every location where Margie had been in the days before her murder. Tambasco thought he found what he was looking for in the home of Margie's parents.
5: And at Margie's parents' house, we found a floor mat that actually had red carpet. The red carpet fibers in the floor mat looked very similar to those that we had recovered from the victim.
1: But under a microscope, that carpet was not similar to the fibers on Margie's clothes. Since Lieutenant Oswald was seen in the diner with Margie on the night she disappeared, Tambasco wanted to examine the police cruiser Oswald had been driving that night. Most police vehicles are not carpeted because of heavy use and have rubber flooring instead. But police records revealed that on the night in question, Lieutenant Oswald was the watch commander, and the watch commander's vehicle was different from the others.
5: The unique thing about that particular cruiser, cruiser number 306, was it was a supervisor's car. It wasn't your standard police car that you buy every year with the fleet. It was bought at a public auction.
4: The Mansfield police had gone to an auction and purchased a Chevy Caprice Classic, a full-size car for their commanders. And, of course, the upper echelon of the police department have a little nicer vehicle than the guys in the street.
1: The carpet in the watch commander's car was red. Tambasco took a small sample from the vehicle. At first, it looked similar to the carpet in Margie's parents' house. But under a microscope, the fibers told a different story and were similar in all respects to the fibers found on Margie's clothing.
5: We looked at color. You can see the color's the same. We looked at diameter. You can see the diameter is consistent. We looked at the trilobal design, and the pattern does show that.
1: Chemical tests revealed that both sets of fibers had been dyed with the same chemicals. But fiber evidence, unlike DNA or a fingerprint, is not definitive.
5: The presence of the fibers being consistent with the fibers in the vehicle is not an identification to the exclusion of all others. It's not an absolute. there's no way anyone should come to court, and there's no way anyone can come to court and testify that that fiber came from that carpet. It's just not going to happen.
1: But even more damning evidence against Officer Oswalt would come from Margie's 6-year-old son, Brandon.
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0: pill or injection to see if Rinvoq is right for you.
1: The circumstantial evidence in Margie Coffey's murder all pointed to Lieutenant Charles Oswalt. So did the forensic evidence. The two red carpet fibers on Margie's clothing were microscopically similar to the carpet in Oswalt's automobile. But the question haunting police was motive. If Oswalt murdered Margie Coffey, why did he do it? After Margie had given birth to her second child, Brandon, she told social services that she couldn't identify the baby's father since the pregnancy was the result of a rape. But later, when she applied for financial aid at college, she was required to identify Brandon's father and explain why she wasn't receiving child support.
2: When she became a Jehovah's Witness and they began to counsel with her, they found these details out. They said, look, you can't lie. You're to tell the truth.
3: And she named Chuck Oswalt as the father.
1: With this news, prosecutors asked Oswalt to undergo a paternity test. It revealed that the likelihood of Oswalt being Brandon's father was greater than 99%. Investigators also discovered that Oswalt had refused to pay for child support when Margie asked, possibly because he didn't want his wife to find out about his infidelity.
2: Lieutenant Oswalt was married and had children. In fact, up until all of this broke, his wife didn't know anything about Margie Coffey, did not know that he had a child by another woman. And so I'm sure that her finding that out certainly was motive for what happened.
1: Oswalt allegedly offered Margie a few thousand dollars from an insurance settlement, which Margie refused as insufficient. During Charles Oswalt's murder trial, prosecutors presented one more piece of evidence against him. A woman who had once worked for police as a decoy in prostitution investigations, Charlene Dry Sawyer, testified that she, too, had been having an affair with Oswalt. Sawyer claimed that Oswalt had not only told her he murdered Margie Coffey, he also provided details of the crime. Sawyer said that after Oswalt and Margie saw one another in the diner, they went to Oswalt's police car to talk. They discussed the child support matter and Oswalt's offer of $3,000 to end the dispute. With Margie's refusal, the conversation grew heated and Margie threatened to disclose that Oswalt was Brandon's father.
4: I will file a lawsuit and your wife and kids will find out about this.
5: Slut.
1: Margie slapped him. Oswalt responded by strangling her with her own scarf. The forensic evidence reveals that Oswalt put Margie's lifeless body in the back seat of his police car, where her coat and leg warmers picked up the tiny red triangular-shaped carpet fibers. Later, prosecutors say Oswalt drove to the bridge over Possum Run Creek and dumped the body into the water in the mistaken belief that any incriminating evidence would be washed downstream.
6: You know, when it's yellow and it waddles and it quacks, it's probably a duck. And that's the case that we had here.
1: At his trial, Lieutenant Oswalt took the stand in his own defense and denied killing Margie Coffey. He repeated his claim that he had been working alone that night on a drug investigation and offered the type police report to prove it. But prosecutors contended that the report was bogus, implying that Oswalt himself had typed the phony report after the murder to give himself an alibi. The jury found Lieutenant Charles Oswalt guilty of voluntary manslaughter and abusing a corpse. He was sentenced to 10 to 25 years in prison. To this day, Oswald insists he did not kill Margie Coffey.
5: He may deny it, and he may go to the grave denying it.

0: that in his mind. He will never, ever. And I really believe that.
1: Prosecutors say that it was solid police work and some luck that helped seal the case.
2: The presence of these red fibers in that carpet was simply a shot in the dark. A police car in our own backyard, a police car in our fleet. The uniqueness of that police car being bought at auction, the chance of that, one in a million.
1: And without the forensic evidence, Lieutenant Oswald might not have been brought to justice.
3: I'd say this was one of the key pieces of evidence, and it would have been more difficult for a jury to have convicted him, if not impossible.
1: In 1991, a high school girl vanished after attending a party. Her abandoned vehicle was found in a school parking lot near her home. The prime suspect had not one, but two alibi witnesses for the night she disappeared. A solid alibi can often overcome much circumstantial evidence. But forensic evidence is another matter. On a Saturday night in November of 1991, 17-year-old Crystal Faye Todd was dropped off in a mall parking lot after attending a party. Since Crystal didn't have to be home for another hour, she said she was going to get something to eat before heading home. It was the last time Crystal was seen alive. When she wasn't home by 1 a.m., her mother contacted police. She also called Crystal's best friend, Ken Register, who said he hadn't seen Crystal all night.
4: After I talked to Ken Register, I called one of my friends, and he got up out of bed and come in. We went all over Conway hunting her, see if we could find her car anywhere.
1: They found her car the next morning in a nearby school parking lot. Her purse and coat were inside.
4: I don't know why I had the feeling. It's just something come over me that somebody had Crystal.
1: 17-year-old Crystal Faye Todd was a senior in high school living in the small tobacco farming town of Conway, South Carolina.
4: I was 39 when she was born. She was a miracle to me. And I just couldn't believe I had her. I was proud of her, too.
1: Crystal's dad died when she was very young. But she grew up as a happy child, active in her church, sung in the youth group choir, and dreamt of going to college.
5: She was very lively, good personality, good humor, very outgoing, just loved to be with her friends, hanging out, and having a good time.
1: Just a few hours after Crystal's abandoned car was found in a school parking lot, two hunters in a remote field noticed a trail of blood. It led to a nearby ditch. There lay a woman's body with multiple stab wounds and partially disrobed.
6: It was brutal, and it was it's a scene that will be with me for a long time.
7: It was sexual in nature. It wasn't a murder just to murder someone. There was sexual gratification.
1: On the victim's finger was a high school ring. Engraved on the inside was the name Crystal Todd.
4: I just wish it had been me instead of her. I'd lived a long time. She hadn't lived no time.
1: Investigators thought the perpetrator might have been from outside the area, but forensic evidence at the crime scene pointed much closer to home.

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1: Residents of Conway, South Carolina, were appalled by Crystal Faye Todd's senseless murder. Medical examiner Dr. Jamie Downs performed the autopsy.
2: She did have the defense injury to the left hand because we thought that odd at the time. Why would someone have defended themselves with their left hand? She was right-handed. Why not use her right hand or dominant hand?
1: The answer was discovered soon enough. One of the stab wounds penetrated the left side of her skull, which would have immediately paralyzed her right side.
3: What does a defense wound tell you? It tells you the victim was conscious. It tells you the victim was not bound. It tells you the victim was cognizant of danger.
1: Some of the wounds didn't cause bleeding, an indication they were made after death.
3: The victim is completely dead. The victim is no longer struggling, yet the offender still had enough anger that he incised or cut the body after death.
1: In all, she was stabbed 31 times.
2: The term that we use is overkill. That's more wounding than is necessary to take someone's life.
1: When Dr. Downs measured the wounds, he concluded that the murder weapon was a 3.5-inch knife, the type with a blade that locks in place. It would have had to be a locking blade, or it couldn't have penetrated the skull. Forensic evidence confirmed she had been sexually assaulted, and that she was murdered on one side of the road and the body dumped on the other.
3: Well, what it told me is that he was panicking and he simply wanted to disassociate himself from the crime. It told me that he probably had never killed before and he was inexperienced in this type of crime.
1: In search for suspects, investigators first looked through Crystal's personal papers. On one of Crystal's school notebooks was the name Andy Tyndall written on the cover. Friends say Crystal met Tyndall through a mutual acquaintance. Tyndall was a 31-year-old convicted thief wanted in Alabama for a parole violation. Police also discovered that he had a taste for high school girls.
4: No doubt about it, we thought we had our man. He fit what we were looking for.
1: Forensic scientists evaluated the rape test kit from Crystal's autopsy and discovered that the killer had type O blood with an extremely rare blood subtype characterized by the enzyme PGM.
5: It stands for phosphoglucomutase. That is an enzyme that is stable in body fluids from individuals. The blood type, the secretor status, and the PGM subtype made him approximately 2% of the population.
1: And the DNA profile of the perpetrator was highly unusual as well.
6: We found that the profile was in fact rare and occurred with a frequency of approximately 1 in 250 million Caucasians and 1 in 1.5 billion blacks.
1: Surprisingly, this forensic information exonerated their prime suspect, Andy Tyndall. More than 1,000 people attended Crystal Faye Todd's funeral. Crystal's best friends served as her pallbearers. Her grieving mother and police appealed to the community for any information about the crime. In response, a resident of Conway came forward to say he had driven by the school parking lot on the night Crystal disappeared and saw Crystal's car with a man and a woman standing beside it. Now police had another lead. A police sketch of his description looked to many like Crystal's mother, Bonnie, and her boyfriend.
4: There's no question in my mind as I sit here today that the individual in that sketch was Bonnie Faye Todd's boyfriend.
1: Police wondered just how much Crystal's mother knew about the murder.

0: A witness told police that on the night Crystal disappeared, he had seen two people standing near Crystal's car in the parking lot. His description matched Crystal's mother and her mother's boyfriend. But when questioned further, the witness admitted he had been drinking that night and may have seen Crystal's mother on Sunday morning when she and her boyfriend found Crystal's car.
1: I thought it was awful. As much as I love my daughter, to even try to blame it on me.
0: With Bonnie no longer a suspect, and their previous suspect, Andy Tindall, exonerated by DNA testing, investigators had no other leads. So police commissioned a behavioral profile of the killer.
2: Well, criminal behavior profiling is when you have an unsolved case and you study the crime and the behavior of the offender during the commission of the crime, and you arrive at characteristics. It's a subjective opinion. You arrive at characteristics and traits of the unidentified offender, such as age, race, marital status, arrest history, educational level, things of that nature.
0: The profile suggested that Crystal's killer was a white male in his early 20s and was a friend of Crystal's who lived within 3 miles of her home. The young man was angry and probably had a police record. He was physically strong. Above all, the profile suggested that he was confident he would never be considered a suspect. Since the profile suggested that the killer was one of Crystal's friends, police asked her male classmates and acquaintances to voluntarily give blood samples for DNA testing. Despite the challenge to their civil liberties, 52 men complied.
3: It wasn't, well, anything's voluntary, but they still had a pool of names that they were pulling from. And, you know, and then when they pulled the name, then they would ask if you would go down and give the DNA test or give the specimen. And everybody volunteered. I haven't heard of anybody not doing it.
0: Incredibly, one of those DNA profiles matched the DNA of the perpetrator, donor number 44. When investigators asked Crystal's mother to name the one person she would least expect to hurt her daughter, she identified the same man.
1: He says, "Who do you trust her with, day or night, any time, anywhere that she won't date?" And I said, "Ken Register."
0: Ken Register and Crystal Todd had known each other since childhood. Their relationship wasn't romantic, they were simply very good friends. They spoke together almost every day. And it was Ken whom Mrs. Todd first called for help on the night Crystal disappeared. Ken had also been one of Crystal's pallbearers. When police checked Ken Register's background, they discovered two troubling pieces of information. First, he had an explosive temper, and he also had a criminal record. 2 months earlier, two local college students accused Register of exposing himself when he stopped to ask for directions.
4: "I'm lost. I'm looking for the library."
0: 3 years before that, as a 15-year-old, Register was caught making obscene telephone calls to this woman in which he described in detail how he wanted to assault and murder her.
5: "He said he would slit me wide open and many other graphic descriptions."
0: The murder Register described in these calls was identical to the murder of Crystal Faye Todd.
6: "Exactly where were you the night that Crystal died?"
0: But Ken Register was flabbergasted when told his blood DNA matched Crystal's killer. He asked police rhetorically why he would have agreed to a blood test if he was the killer. When police searched Register's car, they could find no evidence linking him to the crime scene. Register also had an alibi. His girlfriend said he was with her at this go-kart track that night, and his mother said Ken was home by 12:30.
6: "That alibi was about as strong as you're going to get. Very surprising to me.
3: And it's always compelling evidence.
7: I know where I was at, when I was at there that night, right here at my house, and I know when he came home.
0: Although Ken Register's mother was his alibi witness, she would later play a key role in solving Crystal Todd's murder.

0: find out if Rose Sparks are right for you.
1: Crystal Todd's best friend, Ken Register, was now the prime suspect in her murder. His DNA matched the DNA found at the crime scene, but he insisted he was innocent and provided two alibi witnesses, his girlfriend and his mother. Ken had been a regular guest in Crystal's home, but Mrs. Todd said she knew nothing about his criminal past.
2: If I'd have known about the indecent exposure and the threatening phone calls, Ken Rush wouldn't ever put his foot in my house. But I didn't find out about it till it was too late.
1: And Mrs. Todd now reveals something her daughter told her, which may hint at the motive.
2: In a week and a half before she was killed, she said, "Mama Ken still wanting me to date him." I said, "Well, he must think a lot of him with a girlfriend." Yeah, she said, "That's all he wanted was sex." And I said, "Well, don't go with him then."
3: Okay, Ken, let's go over this again.
1: During police questioning, Ken Register denied any involvement in the murder. But towards the end of a six-hour interrogation, police told him his mother had sent him a message.
3: Ken, mother says to tell us exactly what happened and to be truthful about it. And if you do, your mother says everything will be okay.
1: And with that, Ken Register confessed.
4: "I did it."
1: He said he saw Crystal around midnight at a traffic light near the school parking lot.
4: "You want to go hang out or do something for a little bit?"
5: "Yeah, cool. All right. Wait, just let me go park."
4: "All right, I'll follow you."
5: "Okay." All
1: Crystal right. got into his car. They drove to a deserted location where Register said the two had consensual sex. The forensic evidence suggests it wasn't consensual at all.
5: "What, no condom?
4: No.
5: Are you stupid? God. Look, Ken. I'm telling you right now, if I get pregnant, I'm telling everybody you raped me."
1: When she got out of the car to get dressed, Register said he grabbed the hunting knife from the car and killed her. Further sexual activity took place after death.
6: "I don't think Crystal Faye Todd did anything that night to cause her death, other than the mere fact she got in the car with him."
1: Prosecutors believe that Register cleaned his car sometime after the crime to remove possible evidence.
7: "The evidence had been systematically destroyed before we realized that he was a suspect."
1: In Register's home, police found an empty box, a box for a knife with a locking blade. Forensic scientists determined that the missing knife would have been similar to the weapon used to inflict Crystal's stab wounds. Before the trial, Register recanted his confession, saying it was coerced. He said police lied to him about the contents of his mother's note. But lying to a suspect during a police interrogation is perfectly legal.
6: "There's no doubt in my mind that Mr. Register brutally and viciously killed Crystal Faye Todd. And there's also no doubt in my mind that he enjoyed doing it."
7: "He had ample time to do everything that he was accused of and still be home when he said he got home."
1: But why did Register willingly give a blood sample for DNA testing if he was the perpetrator? Published reports say that when police requested a DNA sample, Ken Register asked, "What is DNA?" At the time, DNA testing had been used in criminal cases for about 5 years, but Register was apparently unfamiliar with it since it hadn't yet been used in the state of South Carolina. His case was the first. Ken Register was convicted of murder, kidnapping, and sexual assault. He was sentenced to life in prison plus 35 years. Ken Register and his family still say he is innocent. But several subsequent DNA tests have all confirmed the original findings.
8: "I know what I know because I know I was home that night, and I know when he came home. I can't explain the DNA. I wished I could. There's so many questions in this that you can't explain."
7: "Based on everything that I know about the violence of this crime, and is that when he left the scene of that murder, he would have been a bloody mess.
2: I think there's a lot of covering up going on in that house. She seen him covered in blood all over, and I know he was covered in blood all over. He had to be. And if she helped clean him up, she got crystal blood on her hands, too.
1: Bonnie Faye Todd visits Crystal's grave faithfully, and she thanks science for bringing Crystal's killer to justice.
2: I love you more than I do my own life.
7: Without the DNA and the blood, we would have never gotten to first base, probably never even made an arrest.
5: That's scary.
7: Yeah.
1: A young woman vanished from her home on an island in rural Canada. Thousands of police, army, and local residents spent months searching for her. This is the story of how one tiny white hair solved the mystery of her disappearance while adding a new chapter to the history of forensic science. Prince Edward Island, Canada's smallest province, a 2,100 square mile vacation destination in the summer, cold and desolate in the winter. Father Elwha Arsenault has ministered to the islanders for almost 30 years.
9: We're not used to big violent things going on because people are very much down to earth and everybody knows everyone because we're a small community. There's not a very large population on the island, you know.
1: On October 7, 1994, a woman called police to report an abandoned car in a field near her house. The license plates were missing, and when police looked inside, they saw what looked to be a crime scene.
10: There were blood stains, small specks of blood on the windshield, on the inside of the windshield, on the side windows of the vehicle inside.
1: These dots indicate the location of blood inside the car. Forensic scientists identified the blood as medium impact blood spatter, the type caused when someone is hit with an object, like a fist. The serial number of the vehicle identified the owner as a local woman, 32-year-old Shirley Duguay. Shirley was a stay-at-home mother of five children, the oldest 15, the youngest 8-year-old twins. Shirley and her children were living in this home, now abandoned in the small town of Richmond. Her father, Melvin, had been watching the children since Shirley disappeared 4 days earlier.
10: Well, we found it very odd that no one had reported her missing initially, and of course it raised some suspicion with us.
11: Shirley Duguay had been known in the past to take off for a couple of days, and not tell anyone where she had gone, and then return.
1: Police suspected it was Shirley's blood in the car. The pillow she sat on while driving was found nearby, soaked in blood.
10: She was a very small, diminutive person, 4 feet 9 inches tall, less than 100 pounds. Other than that, we didn't know too much about her.
1: To identify the blood, scientists needed a blood sample from Shirley's father, Melvin, for DNA testing. Since Shirley would get half of her DNA from each parent, scientists found that the blood in the car contained 50% of Melvin Duguay's genetic markers, meaning the blood was Shirley's. While examining the blood, forensic scientists found something else. Blood that did not come from Shirley Duguay. Was this the blood of another victim, or possibly the blood of a killer?
0: Better internet? 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
1: After Shirley Duguay's car was found abandoned and spattered with blood, the Royal Canadian Mounted Police began one of the largest searches in the history of Prince Edward Island. They checked hundreds of square miles and every waterway in the area.
2: We use psychics, we use hypnosis. Anything that we could put our hands on or could think of, we used it. Psychics have even told us that she was buried near water or pine trees, shallow grave, but where? You know, you just don't know where to start.
1: About a half mile away from Shirley's car, police found a shovel with two long black hairs attached. When scientists compared that hair to hair taken from Shirley Duguay's hairbrush, they were microscopically similar. The search for Shirley's body lasted for weeks. Then, investigators came upon a possible clue. 15 miles from Shirley's car, police found a plastic bag with a pair of sneakers and a blood-stained leather jacket inside. The blood on the leather jacket matched Shirley Duguay's DNA profile. But the jacket was a man's size, much too big to belong to Shirley. When police asked Melvin Duguay who might have wanted to harm his daughter, his response was startling.
3: I would have killed him. I would have killed that guy.
1: He was talking about Shirley's estranged husband, Doug Beamish, a demolition worker who had been separated from Shirley for the past 18 months.
3: I think I would have did a good deed if I had a shot him, killed him. Because she'd be alive today. I'd be in jail, but she'd be alive.
1: During the couple's on-again, off-again 15-year relationship, police learned that Beamish had physically abused Shirley.
3: Every woman that lives with an abusive husband or boyfriend or whatever and end up murdered react in the same way. People advise them to not go with them or live with them, but for some reason they do.
4: Are you having any issues or problems?
1: During police questioning, Beamish denied any involvement in Shirley's disappearance.
4: Where were you on October the 3rd?
1: Then investigators asked him what size shoes he wore.
5: 9.
1: The same size as the sneakers found with the bloody leather jacket. Now police wanted to know if Doug Beamish had worn these shoes. So they turned to a forensic podiatrist, Dr. Keith Bettles. Everyone wears shoes differently, mostly because of the variations in size, shape, and mechanics of their feet.
6: Each individual has a unique way of walking. This ultimately is transmitted to the sole of the feet, which again is transmitted to the inner sole of the shoe, and again onto the outside of the shoe, as to where they're walking to the wear on that individual's shoe.
1: With a warrant, police cast Beamish's feet by placing them in styrofoam molds, then poured plaster of Paris inside. Once hardened, the molds can be compared to the wear patterns in a pair of shoes. This computer-generated image shows how these wear patterns are created. The different colors indicate the amount of pressure made by each part of the foot as it touches the inside of the shoe. The feet create marks called pressure points and are unique to each person.
6: Mr. Beamish's toe was hyperflexed. That means it just turned up a little bit at the end. The nails would be chafing away and rubbing at the inner lining of the shoe.
1: And Beamish's feet were pronated, meaning they turned inward. When Dr. Bettles cut open the sneakers, he found wear patterns caused by pronated feet and chafing marks in the top of the shoe, like those caused by hyperflexed toes.
6: After I'd done the examination of the sneakers, I was quite satisfied that these shoes had been worn at the time by Mr. Beamish.
1: But Doug Beamish denied the sneakers were his. He also denied owning the leather jacket found with the shoes. Inside the jacket, investigators discovered even more evidence. 20 brittle white hairs. Under a microscope, the hairs did not appear to be human. Human hairs have thin medullas, the cord that runs through the center of the hair. These hairs had thick medullas, meaning they were animal hairs. But what animal? Constable Roger Savoy thought he had an answer. He remembered something from his interview with Doug Beamish. Savoy recalled that he saw a cat in Doug Beamish's home. But it wasn't just any cat. It was a pure white one. A cat Beamish called Snowball. Savoy also recalled that the cat rubbed up against his leg during his visit, leaving a number of white hairs on his trousers. Hairs that looked identical to the ones found in the bloody leather jacket. Investigators now wondered whether there was any way to prove scientifically whether the cat hairs on the leather jacket belonged to Snowball.
5: Reaching your financial goals can feel

0: 33-year-old Shirley Duguay was still missing. But a leather jacket stained with her blood was found 15 miles from her abandoned car. Police believe the leather jacket was the key to her disappearance.
1: The person involved in Shirley's death was likely wearing that jacket because it was not Shirley's jacket. So we had to put the jacket on somebody. We had to prove that jacket belonged to someone.
0: Inside the jacket were several brittle white hairs, which were suspected to be from Doug Beamish's cat.
2: If we could prove that it was this particular cat's hair, then we would be able to say, well, this belonged to Mr. Beamish, the jacket. And the job was to find someone that could do this type of testing.
0: Savoy made hundreds of telephone calls and found, to his surprise, that forensic testing on cat hair had never been done before anywhere in the world.
3: Might be able to do some DNA testing for us.
0: But he was fortunate enough to come across Dr. Stephen O'Brien,
4: Hello?
0: A geneticist at the National Cancer Institute in the United States who had spent decades studying hereditary illness in cats.
5: The constable said to me on the phone, Dr. O'Brien, I've looked all over the country, in fact, all over the world, for an expert in cat DNA technology, because I would like very much to know whether or not the hairs that were in the lining of the jacket, which are tied to the scene of the crime, because the jacket was covered with the victim's blood, are those hairs from Snowball?
0: Dr. O'Brien asked Canadian police for a blood sample from Mr. Beamish's cat. But this was more difficult than expected. Snowball wasn't at all cooperative.
2: It took approximately half an hour from chasing the cat from under the beds to every room in the house until it was almost like the cat knew that we were taking him in.
0: After finally capturing the cat, Snowball was taken to a local veterinarian's office for the necessary blood sample. Dr. Jane Bond drew the blood as two Canadian officers stood by to take custody of the sample in order to preserve the chain of evidence. Snowball's blood and cat hairs taken from the leather jacket were delivered in person to Dr. O'Brien and his team. One of the hairs contained a root, which was cut into pieces and put into a buffer solution which dissolved everything except the DNA. It was then amplified or photocopied, so scientists had enough for their tests. The DNA profile of the hair found in the leather jacket was then compared to the DNA from Snowball's blood.
5: We got a very clear match between the genotype of each of the markers in the hair to each of the same markers in Snowball. And the only way that that could have happened is that they came from the same cat.
0: But Prince Edward Island is isolated, and there are thousands of cats there. Was it possible, because of inbreeding, isolation, or just plain feline promiscuity, that another cat on the island had the same genetic profile as Snowball? If so, the DNA match would be useless.
6: You need to know that some other cat on Prince Edward Island couldn't have contributed that hair. What if 25% of the cats on Prince Edward Island had the same DNA profile, or 10%, or even 1 in 100 cats? So that's the next question you have to ask. What is the frequency of that profile?
0: Blood samples were taken from 20 cats on Prince Edward Island and sent to Dr. O'Brien and his team. The DNA profiles of these 20 cats showed a rich genetic diversity. The chance that the cat hair found on the leather jacket belonged to a cat other than Snowball was estimated to be 1 in 70 million. This was the break Canadian investigators had been hoping for. And then, after 7 months of searching, a fisherman found the last piece of evidence.

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0: 28 weeks into Shirley Duguay's disappearance, a fisherman along Canada's Armoire River saw a pile of brush on the riverbank that looked out of place. As he moved the brush away, he saw what appeared to be a human body.
1: It was a very shallow grave, dug just deep enough to cover the body. The person was a very tiny person. We knew Shirley Duguay was less than 5 feet tall, less than 100 pounds. Obviously, we expected it was Shirley Duguay.
2: I was alone by myself, and it started to snow. It was a freak snowstorm because I recall all I had on was a rain jacket. And I felt bad because the body was partly uncovered. So I took my rain jacket, which was all I had to keep warm, and put it on top of the grave to keep the snow off her.
0: Ironically, Shirley's body was buried in a spot nearly identical to what the police psychic predicted. Near the water, under pine trees.
3: It was just lucky that they found her when they did, because the police told me that within two or three weeks more, and they would have had a hard time to identify her because the ground was thawing out.
0: At the autopsy, the cause of death was determined to be blunt force trauma. Just as the blood spatter in her car suggested, Shirley's nose was broken and her jaw broken in three places. One of her front teeth was found embedded in her lung. Doug Beamish was arrested and charged with murder. Scientists discovered that it was his blood mixed with Shirley's inside her abandoned car. But what was his motive? Police discovered Beamish had written Shirley a letter threatening to kill her before he'd allow her to get custody of their children.
3: The whole letter was written in blood. It was just one page, mind you, but it was written in blood.
0: Although Beamish denied owning the leather jacket stained with Shirley's blood, police found this photograph taken the day before Shirley's disappearance. In it, he is wearing a jacket identical to the one found at the crime scene. After going to great lengths to cover up the crime, Beamish never realized that petting his cat before the murder would be his downfall.
4: One in three criminals have cats, and maybe one in four have a dog. So when you go to the scene of the crime, and if there's a trace of DNA there, it's like leaving your name, your rank, and social security number, which can be used. And failing to have the individuals, if they leave their pets' parts there, that can implicate them too. This is what happened with Mr. Beamish. His pet cat implicated him.
0: Doug Beamish was tried and convicted of

0: We've learned that applies to their DNA too. And Doug Beamish now wishes that this wasn't true. In a small town in Oregon in 1984, the first biological attack was launched against the United States. For over a decade, the details of this nearly catastrophic event were withheld from the public. This is how forensic science unearthed the biological trail. This small town in Oregon is called The Dalles and is perched high above the Columbia River, about 80 miles due east of Portland.
1: It seems like you've driven back in the 50s. And it seems, in the physical appearance, it seems frozen in time in that way.
0: Dave and Sandy Lutkins are among the 11,000 residents who find The Dalles the perfect place to raise a family.
2: A half an hour or an hour from skiing, a lot of water sports, a lot of hiking. It has pretty decent schools. We have pretty low crime.
0: On September 25th, 1984, David and Sandy both became violently ill with cramps, diarrhea, and vomiting. Their dehydration caused delirium.
2: But I'd never felt that bad in my life. The room was spinning, and I just didn't care about anything.
3: Well, let's put it this way. I would never want to be that sick again.
0: When David and his wife went to the hospital, they weren't the only ones seriously ill.
4: And then suddenly there were so many people. We had people laying on the floor. We had people leaning up against the wall. There were people in the lobby.
0: They all had the same symptoms. Microbiologists identified the cause: Salmonella. Salmonella is a bacteria commonly found in eggs, meat, poultry, unpasteurized milk, water, and in animal feces, especially that of reptiles. It is rarely fatal, but sometimes death occurs in infants and the elderly. 10 days after the first outbreak, a second wave hit. The number of patients exploded from dozens to hundreds. Every hospital bed was filled. By the time Dave Lutkins emerged from 4 days of delirium, he encountered a disaster. Lutkins owned a small restaurant. 13 of his employees were sick, along with hundreds of his customers.
2: We had virtually no business. I mean, it just disappeared.
0: But what was the source of the outbreak? Food handlers who don't properly wash their hands after using the bathroom sometimes transmit salmonella. But hundreds of people were sick, and they hadn't eaten in the same restaurant or even the same restaurant chain. Tests of the water supply revealed nothing. The Centers for Disease Control in Atlanta, Georgia, was asked to investigate whether it was some type of accidental outbreak or was it intentional.

0: DAZN.
1: Solving the riddle of the Salmonella outbreak in Oregon is the job of epidemiologists, scientists who study how disease moves through large populations.
2: They seem to be unrelated events, complicated things greatly. It was almost like doing multiple simultaneous investigations.
1: There seemed to be no common link among the hundreds of residents who had gotten sick. Dave and Sandy Ludkins both remembered eating a salad in their restaurant before getting ill. Hundreds of their customers and most of their employees became ill, too. At the county health department, nurse Diane Kerr contacted everyone who fell ill and discovered they had all eaten a salad from one of 10 local restaurants.
2: Most of the people seemed to have eaten potato salad. At another restaurant, most of the people seemed to have eaten a green salad. And so what was going on?
3: They looked at common suppliers of food. They looked, you know, where did everybody get their lettuce? Where did everybody get this? Where did everybody get that?
4: We couldn't find one source of cucumbers or of lettuce or of meat or of anything that would explain all those restaurants being contaminated at once.
1: Dr. Michael Skeels runs the laboratory that processed samples from the Dale Salmonella outbreak. Microbiologists discovered that all of the victims had the same strain of Salmonella, one that was exceptionally rare.
5: It was dulcitol negative, which means it didn't biochemically break down a sugar called dulcitol, and that's only the case for 2% of Salmonellas of this type.
1: This Salmonella had another odd characteristic. Unlike most bacteria, this one was not resistant to antibiotics. When all the cases were tallied, there had been 751 cases of Salmonella poisoning. 2 months after the outbreak, the state of Oregon reported that poor hygiene of restaurant workers and cross-contamination were the most likely causes of the outbreak. In other words, they didn't know.
3: If you've worked in public health long enough, you'll figure out that lots of times you really can't pinpoint where things come from.
1: Local officials now began to suspect a religious cult outside of town, the Rajneeshis. As the Rajneeshis expanded their compound, there had been growing tension between cult leaders and local politicians. Just a year earlier, one of the cult's leaders, Ma'anan Sheila, hinted at potential violence. She said, quote, "We are here in Oregon to stay at whatever the cost. If that means some blood is spilled, then this is the price we are prepared to pay." A guru from India, Bhagwan Sri Rajneesh, started the farming commune in 1981. After 2 years and $30 million, the 64,000-acre organic farming and meditation compound had its own post office, school, hospital, and shopping mall with housing for over 1,000 followers.
6: There are doctors and lawyers and accountants who've given up everything to drive tractors and plant potatoes and have, you know, daily chants.
1: In 1982, the Rajneeshis took over the nearby town of Antelope, and with it the majority of seats on the city council and school board, which horrified longtime residents of the small town. Before the outbreak, the Rajneeshis had set their sights on control of the larger town of the Dales and had put up their own slate of candidates running in the November election. In the absence of a scientific explanation, some thought the Rajneeshis might have intentionally poisoned the community in some way.
3: So there was suspicion, but there was no evidence.
7: Why would they do this? And the other thought was maybe there was somebody, some hothead, trying to incriminate the Rajneesh.
1: 1 year later, the Rajneeshis' behavior grew even more bizarre, revealing evidence that would eventually solve the mystery.

0: 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We'll take on Cape Verde in Miami. Meanwhile, Colombia will match up with Ghana in Kansas City in what should be a very competitive game. 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
2: Since health officials could not find the source of the salmonella outbreak in the Dalles, Oregon, suspicion among local officials continued to be the Roshnishis, a religious cult living on a farm outside of town.
3: My criminal being accused of poisoning someone who we had nothing to do with.
2: Leaders of the cult and town officials were often at odds. The cult was founded by Bhagwan Sri Rajneesh, but the day-to-day operations were run by his associate, Ma Anand Sheila.
4: They met each other's needs. Sheila provided for him whatever he wanted. You want 60 Rolls Royces? We'll get you 60 Rolls Royces. You want a new disciple tonight? We'll get you a new disciple. You want to fly in a jet? We'll get you a jet. What, you know, whatever to make you happy. And the trade-off was that a Bhagwan would say, okay, you're number one, you're in control, you take care of all the details. I don't care how you do it.
2: The Rajneeshis were becoming paranoid for many reasons. They were being investigated for possible immigration fraud, and there was growing internal conflict between Sheila and other commune leaders.
5: Nonsense. You better believe me, I'm a tigress.
6: She and her group were in a power struggle with another group, which we always kind of called the Hollywood faction. They were rich members of the cult, headed up by a lady who was the ex-wife of a Hollywood producer.
2: The struggle was for control of the guru, the cult, and its finances. Former cult members told of plans to assassinate several local politicians, rival cult members, a United States attorney, and journalist Les Zeitz, in retaliation for some investigative pieces he had written about the group in the local newspaper.
4: To be told that you're on a hit list for a group that I believe at the time they were capable of, that they were just purely evil folks by that time, is really quite a chilling way to start the day.
2: 1 year after the salmonella outbreak, without warning, Sheila and the head of the Rajneesh Medical Clinic, a nurse named Pooja, fled to Europe. Rajneesh disowned them.
7: They had turned it into a fascist concentration camp.
2: Prosecutors heard that Pooja had been experimenting with biological poisons at the clinic, including salmonella. But there was no hard evidence. With the increasing scrutiny, the Bhagwan stepped up the level of personal security.
6: There were times when he would move from one end of the town to the other, where he would be in a bulletproof limousine. He would have a lead SUV with armed guards in it. He would have a trailing SUV with armed guards in it, and he'd have a Jet Ranger helicopter in the air. We felt we could be confronted by a 45-person private army with fully automatic weapons.
2: In October of 1985, a federal grand jury issued a 35-page indictment charging the Bhagwan with lying on his visa application and arranging sham marriages so his followers could remain in the United States. When officials planned to search the compound, they asked epidemiologist Dr. Mike Skeels to come along because of fears of biological retaliation.
8: And as we were going up that road, I was thinking, you know, for a microbiologist, this is going to be a pretty interesting day.
2: No shots were fired. In the commune's licensed medical center, Skeels found samples of various bacteria, standard testing material for a small clinic.
8: One of these vials contained Salmonella typhimurium. And I remember at the time thinking, well, they told me to look for salmonella. If I find any, I'm supposed to seize it as evidence. And, well, there it is, so I'll seize it. But I wasn't thinking at all that this was related to the outbreak.
2: Shortly after the raid, Rajneesh left on one of his private jets, He was arrested in North Carolina on the immigration charges. Meanwhile, the CDC tested the salmonella found in the commune's lab using a technique called plasmid profiling. Plasmids are sections of free-floating genetic material outside a bacterial chromosome. Bacteria can exchange plasmids, allowing a colony to genetically adapt.
8: And you would then use the size of the plasmid and some other characteristics of it to see whether it matched the plasmids from other bacteria, mostly the size. And so if you found that you had the same plasmid type, you could assume that these were related or similar strains.
2: The salmonella from the Roshnishi's clinic had a plasmid profile similar to the organism from the Dales. And it could be killed by all antibiotics, just like the strain used in the epidemic.
8: That really was a smoking gun that showed us that the isolate that I found in their clinic and the isolates that we were getting from the people in this outbreak really were the same bacterial strain.
2: The question remained, why would the Roshnishis poison the residents of this small town?

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0: Nutrigenix NeuroZone Brain Supplement. Absolutely free.
1: Inside the Rajneeshi commune, investigators found evidence connecting the group to the mass salmonella poisonings. And they discovered other bizarre activities. Sheila had installed surveillance devices everywhere in the commune. Every payphone in the town was tapped, and almost every building.
2: This is the largest incident of wiretapping in the history of the United States. They wired this whole town. They were illegal interceptions. There were thousands of them. They had banks of tape recorders running all the time. It's indescribable.
1: Most Rajneeshis didn't know they were being monitored. It was kept quiet by Sheila and her inner circle, which held their meetings on her round bed.
3: A bookcase concealed a metal door opening onto a tunnel.
1: Or in secret rooms, complete with escape tunnels.
4: The FBI also found a number of manuals for making bombs and doing dirty tricks, and they found a number of articles about bioterrorism or biowarfare.
1: The salmonella was the weapon chosen for a power struggle, but not an internal one.
5: Please. Did I understand you correctly yesterday when you said that you were, in fact, now going to attempt to take over Wasco County?
6: That's correct. You understood right.
1: When the Rajneeshis put up their own candidates to run for election for the local county commission, they wanted to make sure their candidates won. To do that, they wanted to make the local voters sick enough so they couldn't get to the polling places to vote.
7: The Rajneeshis would have enough people in Antelope and other nearby places that they would all vote, 100% turnout among the Rajneeshis, enough that they would install their own candidates on the county commission.
1: But why had the outbreak happened in September? Informants say it was a rehearsal, and it wasn't their first. At Sheila's direction, the Rajneeshis took off their red robes and put on regular clothing and went through the town with spray containers filled with salmonella. In August, their first experiment was spraying the door handles in the county courthouse and produce in the local supermarkets. But no one got sick. Their second experiment in September was to spray salmonella on salad bars in 10 local restaurants, which worked, contaminating over 700 residents. Just before Election Day, the Rajneeshis made plans to contaminate the city's water supply. Apparently, they were unsuccessful.
7: There was evidence that someone had gotten to the reservoir for the city of the Dalles and gotten into it, but no evidence that they actually ever contaminated.
1: All of the Rajneeshi candidates lost in the November elections. Armed with the forensic biological evidence, Sheila and Pooja were extradited from Europe and charged with tampering with consumer products. They both pled guilty, served less than 3 years in federal prison, were released, and fled to Switzerland before state charges could be filed.
7: Last we knew, Sheila was in Europe running the equivalent of a nursing home, which is sort of chilling to think about, turning grandma over to Sheila in her final days.
1: There was no proof Rajneesh himself ever knew anything about the salmonella plot. He pleaded guilty to immigration violations, was deported, and died in India in 1990. Most of the restaurants targeted in the attack never recovered from the economic blow and went out of business. That's what happened to Dave Lutkin's restaurant.
8: We never regained the position we had in the community afterwards. I had people that would tell me that, you know, I know it wasn't your fault, but I just can't eat there anymore.
1: He now runs a catering service. The scientists who investigated the outbreak wrote a paper about it. But the Centers for Disease Control asked that it not be published, fearing copycat crimes. In 1997, 13 years after the outbreak, when bioterrorism had become a growing concern, The paper was finally published in the Journal of the American Medical Association. Evidence discovered in the Rajneeshis' health clinic revealed they had even more potent biological weapons in their possession. Had they been used, the results would have been catastrophic.
9: Neither the epidemiology alone nor a criminal investigation alone would have cracked this. It took both to put it together.

0: Ernestine Perea was found dead in her bedroom of a single gunshot wound. The gun was by her side. After examining the forensic evidence, her death was ruled a homicide. But could that same evidence be interpreted differently? One man's life hung in the balance. In 1979, Martin Friaz entered the United States illegally from Mexico looking for work.
1: More opportunity, the right to family, better way to, you know, educate your kids, and a better life.
0: Friaz landed a job at a local marble processing plant in the rural town of Wheatland, Wyoming. 2 years later, he met 24-year-old Ernestine Perea, a divorcee with a young daughter. They had two children of their own, a boy and a girl. Ernestine and Martin decided to live together and rented a mobile home on the edge of town. But they also fought, mostly over insignificant matters, says Martin. On July 5th, 1984, Ernestine spent the entire day out with her children and didn't arrive home until 10:30 that night. Martin put the children to bed while Ernestine went to sleep in the couple's bedroom. That night, Friaz slept on a sofa bed in the living room. Around 1 o'clock in the morning, Friaz was awakened by one of the children crying.
1: She was like saying, "Mommy, mommy, get up." Turned the light on, and that's when I saw she was laying in the rug, right there on the floor. She had the gun next to her.
0: Ernestine was dead from a gunshot wound.
1: I see blood in her stomach, and when I was walking out with rain, I saw also blood splattered on the wall. So I called for an ambulance and called the police.
2: There was no evidence of a break-in. There was no evidence of anybody else being out at the trailer other than two small children, I believe a four-year-old and a baby.
0: When questioned at the scene, Friaz lied, saying he wasn't home when Ernestine was shot. Friaz may have had reason to lie. Police records showed that the sheriff had been called to his home several times for domestic disturbances. On a number of occasions, Ernestine said that Martin had hit her. A forensic analysis revealed that Friaz's fingerprints were all over the rifle, and there was more evidence, even more damning.

0: Welcome back to, yeah, that's a Pepper Thing. First up, we've got Harrison wrapping his Dr. Pepper in a tiny quilt so it feels at home. Oh, how tender. That's a Pepper Thing! And over to Becca, who's whispering affirmations to her can.
1: You're sweet. You're unique. You're the best thing I ever poured over ice.
0: She swears it makes it taste better. It's not a science thing, but it's a Pepper Thing! Why do they all do it? All for that sweet, delicious, truly one-of-a-kind taste of Dr. Pepper. It's a Pepper Thing!
2: It's 12 on CNN and on the CNN app.
3: When Ernestine Perea was found dead of a gunshot wound, her common-law husband, Martin Frias, denied he was home when the shooting occurred. But he later changed his story and admitted he was home that night. Investigators discovered that Ernestine was with some male friends earlier on the day she died.
4: She had been wrestling in the grass. She'd been drinking with these friends. And also that Martin Frias had evidently ridden by the park at that time and very possibly may have seen them.
3: Frias said Ernestine had come home drunk. Tests proved this correct. Her blood alcohol level was 0.26, 2.5 times the legal limit. He also said they weren't getting along and had stopped sleeping together.
4: He told investigators he was sleeping on the couch at the other end of the hallway in the trailer. And at some time during the night, about the time when it's believed that the gun went off, he said he heard what he thought to be a twig breaking at night. And he heard that, and then he went back to sleep.
3: Frias said Ernestine committed suicide. Next to Ernestine's body was a high-powered 300 Magnum hunting rifle which belonged to Frias. His fingerprints were on the rifle. Ernestine's fingerprint was found on the scope. Her pants were ripped near the zipper, and the button had been pulled off, indicating some sort of struggle. Ernestine had a large wound in her abdomen and a much smaller wound in her back. Since exit wounds are generally larger than entrance wounds, the coroner was certain that Ernestine had been shot in the back.
4: The bullet had entered through a wound which was a little less than half inch in size. It had struck the vertebrae, had gone through the body, and had come out through the abdomen on the front side.
3: Also supporting the homicide theory was the evidence on Ernestine's blouse.
5: On the inside of the shirt, there were copious amounts of course, blood and tissue, but I also found bone fragments and lead fragments from the bullet as it was disintegrating, passing through the body.
3: Proof, Dr. Stone says, that Ernestine was shot from behind. The autopsy results found the same thing. And there was no gunshot residue on the front of the blouse, which would have been present had she committed suicide.
4: They did not find any evidence of that in the front or the back of the blouse. And that indicated that the weapon was at least some 30 inches to 3 feet away, according to their findings.
3: Frias denied he murdered his wife and pointed to the fact that his right arm was broken and he wasn't able to maneuver the rifle himself. Nevertheless, Ernestine's death was ruled a homicide. Based on the forensic evidence, prosecutors believe that Frias and Ernestine fought when she arrived home. A violent tug from the rear ripped her pants, causing the bruises on her abdomen. As Ernestine was getting up from the floor, prosecutors say Frias shot her in the back. Blood spurted out of her stomach and struck the wall in front of her. As she fell to the floor, her body twisted in reaction to the shot, and she landed on her back. Prosecutors say Frias left the rifle on the ground to make it appear the death was a suicide. They didn't believe Frias' cast would have hindered his ability to fire the weapon. Martin Frias was charged with his wife's murder. Since he couldn't afford an attorney, the court appointed one for him. At the time, the state public defender's office used the state crime lab, the very same lab used by the prosecution. They had already ruled Ernestine's death was a homicide. Frias's attorney tried to come up with an alternative explanation for Ernestine's death, but he couldn't.
6: We felt bad about how the trial was going to go. I remember a public defender investigator named Walt Carroll and I talking before the trial started about what a grim prospect it looked like for Martine.
3: And they were right. The jury convicted Frias of second-degree murder and sentenced him to 25 to 35 years in prison. But the story doesn't end there.
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2: Monday, July 13th at 9.
3: After the murder conviction of Martin Frias, his attorney, Robert Moxley, started gathering information to file an appeal. Meanwhile, Moxley started to have misgivings about the competency of the state's pathologist who had performed the autopsy.
4: The pathologist in this case was not qualified to do forensic cases. And that's probably being charitable.
3: So he asked Dr. Robert Lance, an independent gunshot residue expert, to test Ernestine's blouse.
5: I used a much more sophisticated, much more modern technology called scanning electron microscopy with X-ray emission. And what this does is it provides much better sensitivity for gunshot residue. What this told me was the gunshot residue had come from the front very clearly and had followed the bullet right on through her abdomen and come out the back.
3: This contradicted tests done by the state crime lab, which found no evidence of gunshot residue anywhere on the blouse. Suddenly, Frias's story that Ernestine had committed suicide didn't seem so far-fetched. After 2 years in prison, Wyoming's Supreme Court granted Frias a new trial. But the defense had their work cut out for them. Prosecutors ordered Ernestine's body exhumed for a second autopsy. The chief medical examiner for Houston, Texas, Dr. Charles Petty, performed this one. The results of the second autopsy were the same as the first. The bullet entered Ernestine's back and came out through her stomach.
6: I think that the evidence showed at that time, and still does in my mind today, that Martin Frias shot and murdered Ernestine Perea.
3: But the defense introduced some new evidence in the second trial. That Ernestine was suicidal and that slash marks on her wrists proved she had tried to kill herself numerous times before.
4: I was able to document between the different stories and the medical records somewhere between 5 and maybe a dozen prior suicide attempts or suicide gestures.
3: And Moxley attacked the heart of the prosecution's case. The first point was Frias's contention that he didn't hear the gunshot from the living room. Acoustics expert Dr. Harry Holleen provided an explanation. Holleen conducted a test using the body of a dead horse covered with a fabric similar to Ernestine's blouse with a 300 Magnum rifle, similar to Frias's rifle. The first shot, 3 feet away from the horse, was very loud.
7: When the gun was fired in the open, we got dB readings of somewhere between 110 and 120 dB, and it sounded like gunfire.
3: But when the muzzle was placed against the skin and material, it sounded very different.
7: The gunshot doesn't sound like gunfire. It sounds like someone kicking the side of a building or kicking a piece of furniture, and the energy level is quite low.
3: The sound was similar to what Frias described on the night of his wife's death. Judy Bunker, a blood spatter expert, analyzed the blood evidence on the wall, only 18 inches from the floor. She says it clearly shows Ernestine was sitting on the floor with the rifle to her stomach when the shot was fired.
8: The bullet fragments in the wall, their location, along with the blood spatter location across the wall, and given the location of her wounds, would indicate that she was either kneeling or seated when the shot was fired.
3: And she found no blood spatter evidence to suggest, as prosecutors contended, that Ernestine was shot in the back, then twisted in the air while falling to the floor.
4: I learned from Judith Bunker that if somebody gets shot and spins around, that, you know, they spew vital fluids around.
3: But there was no blood spatter on the floor, walls, or the bed from the twisting motion the prosecution says occurred. The defense theory was clearly suicide. That Ernestine held the muzzle of the rifle to her stomach with one hand, then leaned over and pushed the trigger with the other. But prosecution experts said there was a problem with that theory.
1: Had this weapon been used in contact with the body at the time of discharge, that I would have expected that there would have been blood and or tissue on the muzzle of the weapon, and there was none.
3: Dr. Vincent DeMaio, an expert in high-velocity gunshot wounds, testified for the defense.
9: The absence of blood on the weapon means absolutely nothing. Maybe half the times with handguns, you don't find blood on the muzzle. It's a little more common in shotguns, we'll say. But don't forget, with rifles, and in this situation, you had clothing in between.
3: Dr. DeMaio also believes that the autopsy photos clearly show that Ernestine was shot in the stomach.
9: When you discharge a gun, out the muzzle of the gun comes a flame. That's about 1400 to 1500 degrees. And out comes gas, and out comes soot, carbon, from burning gunpowder. If you put the muzzle of the gun against the body, then you're going to have the soot, and the flame burns, and then the effects of gas. If you look at the wound in the abdomen, there's soot, and there's flame burns. That means the muzzle was in contact with the body at the time of discharge. Therefore, this has to be the entrance.
3: And Dr. DeMaio says the gas discharge from the rifle temporarily inflated Ernestine's abdomen with enough force that it ripped her jeans, contrary to the prosecution's claim that they were torn during a fight. Lastly, prosecution experts testified, as they did in the first trial, that they found no gunshot residue on the blouse, supporting their claim that Ernestine was at least 3 feet away when the gun was fired. The defense presented their new scanning electron microscope evidence of gunpowder residue on the blouse. And with that, the defense rested their case. In a moment, the verdict.

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2: If switching to Rinvoq is right for you.
3: In Martin Frias' second murder trial, there were two very different theories presented to the jury. The prosecution theory was that Martin Frias shot Ernestine in the back as she was getting up from the floor after a fight. After the shot, Ernestine twisted as she fell to the floor, which explains why she was found on her back. The defense maintained that Ernestine was sitting on the floor. The rifle was upside down. She used one hand to hold the muzzle against her stomach and the other to push the trigger. During deliberations, the jury wanted to see if a woman Ernestine's size could accomplish what the defense said happened.
4: And there was a small woman on the second jury. They took the gun into the jury room, and she sat down on the floor and replicated my theory. And she told me later that her finger had touched that scope on that rifle exactly where Ernestine's fingerprint had been. Same alignment.
3: After 2.5 hours, the jury had a verdict. Not guilty.
5: I don't question the wisdom of the jury. I can see where they may not have been sure who had the accurate opinion, who had the accurate theory. And there's no question in the criminal justice system, as it should be, that if there's a tie or even anything close to a tie, that it's beyond a reasonable doubt. And I think the jury didn't acquit Martin Frias because they felt he was innocent. But I believe that they acquitted him because, you know, they could not find that he was guilty beyond any reasonable doubt.
6: I was so happy that I kind of feel like cry at the same time.
3: Martin Frias now lives in Southern California. He is now an American citizen and has tried to get custody of his children, but they remain with Ernestine's mother in Wyoming.
6: I'm married, I got a good job, I got a little girl. You know, we enjoy life.
3: The forensic experts who assisted Robert Moxley in the second trial did so without remuneration.
4: The forensic community rallied around me in this case to make sure that I got the help I needed, to find the expertise I needed. And there were just all kinds of people out there committed to making sure that justice got done in this case.
6: American justice, it's

0: Madeline Murray O'Hare mysteriously disappeared from her Texas home, along with her son John Murray and granddaughter Robin. Over $600,000 of their organization's money disappeared along with them.
1: What is it not to love about this story? It involves greed. It involves gold. It involves the most hated woman in America. This is a sexy story, and we should tell it.
0: It was a local newspaper reporter playing forensic detective who helped solve the case. Madeline Murray O'Hare was often called the most hated woman in America.
2: Mr. Withers, is this a form of harassment?
3: No, ma'am.
2: I will leave.
3: I am creating the record, ma'am.
2: No, you're not creating the record. You are wasting my time.
3: These are...
2: When you're done reading that, call me. I'll be in the ladies' room.
3: Is it your understanding then that you have brought
2: call
3: no documents today?
2: Call me in the ladies' room when you're done.
0: She was an avowed atheist who achieved fame in 1963 by opposing prayer in public schools. She took her case all the way to the United States Supreme Court and won. She founded the nonprofit group, the American Atheists, as well as a magazine preaching the gospel of strict separation of church and state. She also wrote articles for Larry Flynt's Hustler magazine and was the subject of a Playboy magazine interview. Madeline O'Hare was a difficult woman to work with and was notorious for speaking her mind.
2: Don't f*** with me.
1: I have never encountered a more bitter, more distasteful person than Madeline Murray O'Hare.
2: Don't touch me.
1: She was extremely foul-mouthed to the point that even though we were doing an interview about something that she wanted us to do a story on, we had to stop the interview in the middle because she was cursing so much.
0: In August of 1995, 77-year-old Madeline, her 40-year-old son John, and 30-year-old granddaughter Robin left Austin, Texas without saying a word to anyone. The staff of the American Atheist Organization found a note on their office door saying the O'Hares had been called away for an emergency and didn't know when they would return. John's Mercedes-Benz and Robin's Porsche were gone, too. But they left their passports behind, as well as Madeline's diabetes medicine and her three dogs.
1: Madeline may not have cared very much for people, but she sure loved those dogs, we were told.
4: Couldn't get in touch with them, and I got concerned, so I started making phone calls. And then I called John's cell phone, and that's when Madeline answered.
0: But Madeline wouldn't tell board member Ellen Johnson where she was. Johnson said the calls were short and strained, and she worried that Madeline and her son were under some sort of duress.
4: You know, I questioned him about what was going on, and you know, he tried to reassure me that everything was okay, and I believed it.
0: Just 1 month later, Madeline and John stopped answering their cell phone calls. When Ellen Johnson took over the American Atheist Group in Madeline's absence, she discovered that since the O'Hares disappeared, more than $600,000 was missing from the organization's bank account.
5: Suddenly, you have three people and a very large amount of money all disappearing at the same time, and this makes it far more interesting.
0: No one associated with the American Atheist reported the three missing, and it wasn't until a year later that Bill Murray, Madeline's estranged son, filed a missing persons report with Austin police. Madeline and Bill had a rocky relationship. In 1980, on Mother's Day, Bill told Madeline that he had embraced Christianity and was no longer an atheist. He then went public, writing a book and making a film attacking his mother's beliefs.
6: My mother loved confrontations, and she never hesitated to use me as an accomplice in her schemes. She wanted to push the school prayer issue as far as she could, so she instructed me to keep a record of prayer and Bible reading at school. It was here in my home my mother made me a spy for the cause of atheism.
0: Madeline immediately disowned him, and Bill never again spoke with his mother, his brother John, or his daughter Robin. Bill didn't know if his family's disappearance was foul play or if they had stolen

0: stolen the atheist's money and fled.
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1: A year after Madeleine Murray O'Hare disappeared with her son John Murray and granddaughter Robin, journalist John McCormick learned what the American atheist group already knew, that John Murray had withdrawn over $600,000 from the atheist bank account just weeks after the three disappeared. McCormick also examined John's cell phone records, which indicated he had been living in San Antonio, Texas, after his disappearance. Many of the 200 calls were suspicious.
2: They've been calling financial institutions, they've been calling airlines, they've been calling drugstores to get Madeline's prescriptions. There were more than 150 calls. They called jewelry stores.
1: One of those jewelry stores was on Frederickson Road in San Antonio. The owner said that John Murray purchased $600,000 worth of gold coins using cash. Even after Madeline's son, Bill Murray, reported the three missing, the Austin police showed little interest.
3: There was no investigation by the Austin Police Department. It was a total joke.
1: The police reaction may have been based on their belief that Madeline and her family absconded with the atheist money and that it was an internal matter.
4: How can somebody that's that famous turn up missing with all that money and still no one wants to look for her? So I decided I'd be part of the team that went looking.
1: Television news reporter Valerie Williams discovered that John Murray sold his Mercedes-Benz for $15,000, well below the car's value, to this man, Mark Sparrow. The seller identified himself as John Murray. But when shown a picture of John Murray, Sparrow said it wasn't the man who sold him the car. After reviewing mugshot pictures, Mr. Sparrow identified the impersonator as another missing person, an ex-convict named Danny Fry. This was an interesting coincidence. Danny Fry's family told police that Danny had been working with another ex-convict, David Waters, who had once worked for Madeleine O'Hare and had a falling out. In 1993, Madeleine hired David Waters as her office manager. Within a few months, she fired him, maintaining he had stolen $50,000 from the atheist's organization. Waters was charged with theft. He accepted a plea agreement and paid the money back, and in so doing, avoided jail time. But Madeleine was furious that authorities allowed Waters to go free. Using the power of the pen, Madeleine wrote an article in her magazine exposing Waters as a thief and implied Waters had homosexual relationships while serving an earlier prison sentence for assault. When Waters saw the article, friends say he vowed revenge. Journalist John McCormick called Waters and asked him if he had anything to do with Madeleine's disappearance.
2: I didn't believe a word he said, but he spoke as though, it was the truth.
1: McCormick discovered that David Waters, Danny Fry, and another ex-convict, Gary Carr, were all working together in Austin, Texas, around the time the O'Hares disappeared in August of 1995. And not long afterwards, a headless, handless male torso was discovered in a Dallas river.
2: They'd spent 3 years trying to figure out who it was, but they had no fingerprints, no dental, and they had no missing persons records that matched this disappearance, so they were totally stumped.
1: McCormick had a hunch that this body was somehow connected to the O'Hare's disappearance.

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2: Not long after the O'Hares disappeared, a male torso was found in a Dallas river. Without a head or hands, fingerprints and dental records couldn't be used for identification. Forensic anthropologists estimated the man to be between the ages of 35 and 45. He had a stocky build and a lot of chest hair. The description didn't fit Madeline's son, John. But journalist John McCormick had a hunch. He told police that it might be Danny Fry, the man who had impersonated John Murray when selling his car. Scientists took DNA from Danny Fry's brother and compared it to the blood DNA of the torso. It was a match. Just as McCormick suspected, the dead man in the river was Danny Fry.
3: The blockbuster was when we could write a story that said that the headless corpse in Dallas was Danny Fry, and by the way, he was last seen with David Waters in Austin, and by the way, he spent his last month in San Antonio at the same time the O'Hares did, so that really kicked in the door.
2: Suddenly, local, state, and federal law enforcement officials took notice and joined the investigation. When David Waters' ex-girlfriend, Patty Steffen, read about Danny Fry's murder in the newspaper, she immediately called the FBI.
4: At first, she wanted to tell us small bits and pieces. You have to understand, this was a woman who was terrified.
2: She gave investigators an important lead. 3 years earlier, she said that David Waters had rented a storage unit around the time the O'Hares disappeared, and that Waters had once gone there with this spray canister. Laboratory tests on the canister revealed it had once contained bleach, which is sometimes used to remove blood evidence. Armed with a search warrant, police found a tiny red stain beneath a piece of aluminum under the wall. It was so small, it was almost invisible. With blood from Madeline's son Bill for comparison, a mitochondrial DNA test revealed the stain was a mixture of two people, Madeline Murray O'Hare and her son John Murray. Next, the FBI searched Waters' apartment.
4: We found documents that belonged to the O'Hares that were dated after David Waters had been fired from their organization.
5: Mr. Waters, himself a prior convicted felon who was not allowed to have guns or ammunition, was found to be in illegal possession of about 118 rounds of handgun ammunition of three different calibers.
2: They even found books from the O'Hare Library and a bow saw. The FBI confronted David Waters with the forensic and physical evidence against him. It took quite a while. But eventually, 5.5 years after the O'Hares disappeared, Waters led investigators to a remote burial site at Camp Wood, Texas. Forensic anthropologist Dr. David Glassman was there.
6: When we hit the first bone, it was kind of interesting in this case because the bone was very large.
2: After 21 hours of excavation, three adult bodies were uncovered. In each case, the legs had been cut off, possibly to make it easier to transport the bodies.
5: There had been some effort to burn the remains, not to the point of cremation, but in order to destroy maybe the clothing or any other DNA evidence that might be there.
2: As the remains were unearthed, shining in the afternoon sun was the metal plate of an artificial hip. Medical records revealed that Madeline O'Hare had undergone hip replacement surgery several years before her disappearance. The serial number of the hip in Madeline's medical file matched the number on the hip in the grave. Forensic odontologist compared the O'Hare's dental records to the skulls in the grave and confirmed that these were the remains of Madeline, her son John, and granddaughter Robin.
6: For John Murray, there were small fractures that occurred to the skull itself, indicating some blunt trauma had been done to him during the time of his death.
2: The cause of death for Madeline and Robin couldn't be determined by looking at the bones. But since their heads were covered in plastic, it was assumed they were asphyxiated. But investigators found something else. An extra head and two extra hands. The head showed a single gunshot wound at the base of the skull. Forensic scientists used a photo superimposition technique for identification. They suspected the skull was that of Danny Fry, the man whose torso was found in the Dallas River. Scientists took a photograph of Danny Fry, then photographed the skull at the same angle and size. The two photographs were superimposed to see if the facial features matched the skull.
6: Every area that I examined in the video superimposition matched up.
2: The motive for the O'Hare's murder had been revenge.
7: 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Morocco is a minus 300 favorite to advance to the next round, and markets are giving them a 57% chance to win the match in regulation. 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

0: The forensic evidence found years after the O'Hares' disappearance tied David Waters and his two associates, Danny Fry and Gary Carr, to their murders. David Waters' girlfriend, Patty Steffens, told police that Waters kidnapped the O'Hares because of the unflattering and inflammatory article Madeline had written about him.
1: His girlfriend said he fantasized about torturing her, cutting off her toes. And so basically, I think this whole thing came down to not just money, but really ugly personal chemistry between two dysfunctional personalities.
2: For David Waters, it was about revenge. He wanted the ultimate revenge on Madeline O'Hare, and the money was just a byproduct.
0: After kidnapping the O'Hares, Waters forced John Murray to withdraw $600,000 from the atheist bank account and then took him to the jewelry store to exchange the $600,000 for gold coins. The O'Hares were most likely dead by the time Danny Fry impersonated John Murray to sell his car. But why was Danny Fry killed too? The answer was his drinking.
3: We knew that Danny Fry drank, and loose lips sink ships. And by what David had told Bob Fry about his brother, and that was, you know, your brother has a big mouth, could be the thing that caused his death.
0: But removing Danny Fry's head and hands still didn't prevent identification. DNA and skull photo superimposition were all scientists needed. Ironically, after stealing the $600,000 from the O'Hares, Waters never got the opportunity to enjoy the money. It was stolen from him.
1: Well, his first mistake was putting his money in a storage locker up in Austin and having three bozos from San Antonio who were looking for used TVs open up the locker with a master key and find a suitcase with $500,000 in gold.
4: This is not safe. Stand back.
0: For his role in this case, David Waters was sentenced to 80 years in prison. His accomplice, Gary Carr, was sentenced to life in prison.
5: Mr. Carr fully admitted his role in involvement with David Waters in the abduction, robbery, and murder of the O'Hares. And he indicated that he had assisted in dismembering the bodies and putting the body parts in 55-gallon drums in a storage unit here in Austin.
0: For his persistence, John McCormick is one of the heroes of this case. And forensic science played an important role, too.
6: Well, I mean, this was definitely one that, if it wasn't for DNA, we'd probably still be scratching our heads as to who this person was.
7: A lot of times I kind of forget about the case when the next case comes in. And so I really don't have one that always jumps to mind. But I'll remember this one for a long time.

0: Two eyewitnesses said they saw a man in a pickup truck deliberately run over another man, not once, but twice. Police could not find the victim's body or the pickup truck. And when police tried to talk to the two eyewitnesses, they had disappeared too. All police could find were some blood stains in the snow. But would this be enough to prove murder? On January 29, 2001, a member of a motorcycle gang in Duluth, Minnesota, called police to report his roommate, 27-year-old Eric Schrieffer, missing. He said he hadn't seen Schrieffer for the last 4 days, and he was worried.
1: Usually that doesn't happen. People that report missing persons usually call in within the first 6 to 8 hours in a panic.
0: Officer Ryan Temple was assigned to the case.
2: Hi, this is Officer Temple. I attempted to contact all the area hospitals, all the county jails in the area, the Duluth Detoxification Center. Also tried to contact the victim's family, his mother, his father, also his employer.
0: No one had heard from Eric Schrieffer. He worked as an apprentice for the Boilermakers Union 647.
3: Eric was very quiet and reserved. Very good performance on the job site.
0: But he hadn't been to work either. Police found Schrieffer's three automobiles still in his driveway. His wallet and winter coat were inside his house. Police discovered that Schrieffer was last seen at a party in a motorcycle clubhouse. Two motorcycle club members who were at that party, Charlie Johnson and Herbert Zingel, said that Schrieffer got into an altercation with Joseph Wayman, a member of a rival motorcycle club. The two were separated and escorted outside, where the fight resumed. The witnesses say Waymanen easily won the fight, while Schrieffer was still on the ground. Waymanen did the unthinkable. He got into his truck, started the engine, and intentionally ran over Schrieffer. Amazingly, he wasn't killed. Waymanen then put his truck in reverse and ran over him a second time. Fearing for their own safety, the witnesses ran back inside. When they looked out again, both the truck and Schrieffer were gone.
2: There was something more to this story than just a missing person.
0: The witnesses admitted they were drinking heavily that night and weren't sure of all the details. And the alleged fight took place almost a week earlier, and the inclement weather complicated the investigation.
1: There was a 4-day time lapse, and we had received approximately 8 inches of slushy snow in between time. It made it a very difficult crime scene. Once we got there, there wasn't a whole lot to see.
0: When police looked into Joseph Waymanen's background, they discovered he had never been in trouble with the law. He was an ex-Marine who had served during the Gulf War and was a member of the Thunderbird motorcycle gang, although not an active member. Investigators needed to find some forensic evidence to corroborate the witness's story.

0: Welcome back to Yeah, That's a Pepper Thing. First up, we've got Harrison wrapping his Dr. Pepper in a tiny quilt so it feels at home. Oh, how tender. That's a Pepper Thing! And over to Becca, who's whispering affirmations to her can.
1: You're sweet. 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
0: She swears it makes it taste better. 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

0: Police wanted to find some way to verify the claims of two eyewitnesses that Eric Schrieffer was run over twice by Joseph Wehmannen in his truck.
1: From the very beginning, we had to try and put the case together to understand exactly what had happened, and then attempt to try and locate where possibly the body had gone to after that period of time. So initially, we were trying to put the puzzle together before we could find out where the body may have gone to.
0: Police set up a command post in the alley where the fight allegedly took place. Working in sub-zero temperatures, officers uncovered the top layer of new snow in order to search for blood. They were successful. They discovered a blood trail that led from the alley all the way to the end of a parking area, nearly 80 yards away. At the end of the trail, police found one very large pool of blood in the snow.
2: Due to the amount of blood that we found in that one spot, and the fact that there was no blood after that, as we continued to excavate the snow past that point, we believe the body was loaded into the truck.
0: Medical examiner Dr. Donald Kundle was called to the scene.
3: A person to produce that much blood in one localized area had to still have their heart beating. They may have suffered serious injuries, but their heart had to still be beating in order to produce that much blood coming from a wound.
0: Once the heart stops beating, a body no longer bleeds. The blood evidence suggested that the victim was lodged under the truck and was dragged 80 yards. The pool of blood at the end of the trail indicated the victim was still alive and had been picked up from the snow. However, Dr. Kundle told police that without immediate medical attention, the victim would have died within 4 hours. To collect the blood evidence, police used a standard coffee filter to separate the blood from the snow. The filter trapped the red and white blood cells and allowed plasma and melting snow to drip through. Just as the filter traps coffee grounds, not allowing them to drip into the coffee. Without a body, police had another problem. How to tell whether this was the blood of Eric Schrieffer? But police got a break. They learned that Schrieffer had undergone hand surgery a few years earlier when he had accidentally shot himself. The hospital saved Schrieffer's tissue sample that had been sent to the pathology lab for analysis.
4: So you're getting a whole section.
0: The tissue was preserved in paraffin, which halts the degenerative process, preserving the tissue indefinitely. The blood DNA found in the snow was compared to the DNA from Schrieffer's tissue sample. It matched. Police canvassed area hospitals, health clinics, and doctors' offices. No one with the type of injury Schrieffer would have sustained had been treated. Convinced that Eric Schrieffer could not have survived without treatment, the medical examiner signed a death certificate.
2: Yes, we do have a homicide, and one of the worst types for a detective to have, a homicide without a body.
0: The next step was for police to speak with the driver of the truck, Joseph Wehmannen, but he was uncooperative.
2: He started to shut the door on me. At that point, I reached over and grabbed him by the shirt, informed him that he was under arrest for murder.
0: Police impounded Wehmannen's vehicle. But a forensic analysis found no evidence of an accident. They found no trace of blood, body fluids, or hair anywhere on the truck or underneath.
5: The crime lab is well respected by law enforcement agencies in this state. They've got the best equipment, the most sophisticated gear. And if they couldn't find any evidence in the truck, then you started wondering, well, how could that be? How could somebody drive a truck over somebody twice and there's no hair, no blood, nothing? And that didn't seem right to me.
0: The lack of forensic evidence wasn't the only problem. witness's credibility was another. During police questioning, both witnesses admitted they were inebriated at the time of the alleged accident. And Joseph Wamanin maintained his innocence. With two inebriated eyewitnesses, no forensic evidence in Wamanin's truck, and no body to prove there had been a murder, prosecutors knew they didn't have enough evidence to go to trial.
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0: Catch Friday, July 10th on Discovery.
1: Investigators needed more evidence in the Eric Schrieffer case, and the search for his body intensified. Police decided to find out how their prime suspect, Joseph Wamanen, spent his leisure time and with whom.
2: I came across one of his friends and asked, when's the last time you'd spent time with Wamanen? Where was that he spent the time with him? And it came to be that within the week previous, he was ice fishing with this friend.
1: Police had a general description of the ice house that Wamanen and his friend used, but they weren't sure where it was located on the vast St. Louis River. Nevertheless, police were assigned to search the area.
2: He came across an ice house, weren't quite sure whether it was the one that we were necessarily looking for, but as he was looking into the ice house, he found a hole that was larger than your normal ice fishing hole, probably the size of one that a human could be slipped into.
1: An underwater dive team searched the frigid waters of the St. Louis River for Schrieffer's body. Conditions were miserable. It was snowing with wind gusts up to 30 miles per hour. Divers could stay under the freezing water for only 30 to 45 minutes before suffering hypothermia. After days of searching, they found nothing. Then investigators got more bad news. Their case against Wamanen was based almost entirely on the testimony of two eyewitnesses who claimed they saw a fight between Schrieffer and Wamanen. But when police went to question them further, the two had vanished.
2: We have actually documented testimony from family members of the two witnesses that the Thunderbirds were approached by the Hells Angels and in turn approached the two witnesses and asked them to leave the community. Downright threatened them.
1: With no body, no forensic evidence against Wamanen, and now no witnesses, the defense filed a motion to dismiss the case. The prosecution was in a difficult position. The more police thought about Wamanen's truck and the eyewitness testimony, the more they realized how unlikely it was that the undercarriage of his truck would be so clean, especially in the middle of winter. In the words of investigators, it was almost too clean. So nearly 6 months after the murder, they examined the truck once again.
3: We decided we would take the truck apart piece by piece until we were satisfied that there was no evidence to be found, or we actually found evidence, and that's what we did.
1: They hoisted Wamanen's truck up on a rack in the police garage, and bolt by bolt, they took the truck apart.
4: I think I used the analogy in one of my stories. It was like they were cutting their lawn with tweezers. They went over that vehicle inch by inch.
1: For over 2 days, police searched every inch of the vehicle. Finally, they found their first piece of evidence, a single strand of human hair that was attached to the front spring of the truck. And when they removed the top covering of the truck's cargo area, they found several small blood stains in the crevices. Police now suspected that Wamanen power sprayed his truck after the murder, and the water pushed the victim's blood into the tiny crevices between the sheets of metal. But scientists still needed to find out who the blood and hair belonged to.
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0: when police found bloodstains and a strand of hair in the undercarriage of Joseph Wemunen's truck. They promptly informed Wemunen's attorney that they would be sending the materials for forensic testing.
1: Once the state could tie the body to Mr. Wemunen's truck, the case changed dramatically. And I talked to Joe, and I told him so. Ultimately, it comes down to the old Kenny Rogers song. You got to know when to hold them and know when to fold them. And I felt it was, when they found that blood in the truck, it was time to fold them.
0: Without even waiting for the results of the forensic testing, Wemunen agreed to lead police to Schrieffer's body in return for a reduced charge of unintentional second-degree murder. The prosecution agreed, and Wemunen confessed.
2: It's my opinion that this forensic evidence was so powerful that Mr. Wemunen knew what the outcome would be when we sent it to the lab and just decided to plead guilty.
0: In Wemunen's taped confession, his version differed from the eyewitnesses.
3: I was panicking. I was in a state of shock. I knew all of this was going to come out eventually. I figured I was going to be going to prison. I was angry with him.
0: Wemunen admitted running over Schrieffer in the alley, but said it was an accident. He also said he didn't realize Schrieffer was stuck under the truck until he reached the end of the parking lot. Wemunen said he put Schrieffer in the back of his truck and dumped him into the river the next day. He said the police had searched the correct spot in the St. Louis River, but the body may have drifted. When the divers returned for a second search, they still couldn't find the body. A few weeks later, after the plea agreement was signed, Schrieffer's body surfaced by itself on the Wisconsin side of the river. The autopsy revealed that the cause of death was blunt force trauma to the head. In Wemunen's mother's garage, police found a cinder block. Its size and shape were consistent with Schrieffer's head injury. Wemunen didn't deny striking Schrieffer in the head with the block, but said he did it after Schrieffer was already dead. Prosecutors were skeptical.
4: He says he hit him with a block of cement just out of frustration, expressing an anger at Eric Schrieffer for having caused him to do this. Doesn't make a lot of sense.
0: Because of the plea agreement, Joseph Wemunen was sentenced to 12 and a half years in prison for Eric Schrieffer's death.
5: 12 years in prison for a murder where you drive your vehicle over a body one time, then back over it again, if the witnesses are to be believed, to me that's not justice.
4: The family wanted us to make some type of negotiation, compromise on the amount of time, and in return for recovery of the body. I remember even telling Eric's mom and dad and brother that Joe Wemunen is not going to get what he deserves for what he did to Eric. But we were willing to make a compromise in order to recover the body and put the case behind.
0: The other reason for the deal was the disappearance of the two eyewitnesses. They are still missing to this day.
4: I hope they are okay. I hope nothing has happened to them. And if we can find out who is responsible for their disappearance, for their being conveniently absent at a time when we needed them, for us having to reduce the charge from murder in the second degree intentional murder down to unintentional, we want to know.
0: The case was solved by forensic evidence Wemunen couldn't power wash away. Wemunen knew that the blood found in the metal crevices and the single strand of hair were Schrieffer's, and that forensic testing would prove it.
6: I strongly believe that there's always forensic evidence that's left behind in any crime scene. It's just a matter of your human eye picking up and looking in certain places and using the current technologies to locate that forensic evidence.
4: Forensic science was remarkable because without the police department going that extra distance and finding that evidence in the truck, in the tailgate, in the undercarriage, without the medical examiner finding that blood sample with the matching DNA at the end of that alley, we would have been out of luck.
0: On Memorial Day weekend in 1984, someone placed a body in a cardboard box and slid it down an embankment. The cause of death was homicide, but investigators had no idea when the murder occurred. But science uncovered an important

0: The river's edge. Inside was a garbage bag.
1: He pulled back a piece of plastic a little bit and discovered that it was the part of a person. Didn't know male, female.
0: The torso was later identified as female. The rest was a mystery.
2: There was no indicator as to how she met her death.
0: Above the box on the side of a hill, the underbrush had been tamped down, indicating the box had slid down the embankment from the road above.
3: The box had been slid down after the dew had settled and had been wiped off by the passage of the box. And that was important to developing a timeline in this case.
0: Investigators noticed a grease-stained puncture hole in the box. And in the grease were small pieces of styrofoam.
1: Whoever pulled that out of the trunk, when they were lifting it out, caught the box on the latch. That's what I believe it was from.
0: Someone had gone to great lengths to conceal the victim's identity by removing the head, arms, and legs. To do this, the killer needed time and privacy.
4: The part that didn't make sense to me about that was, if someone could make a person's head, arms, and legs disappear from that day until this day, they could easily make the rest of the body disappear. So there was some reason for the body to be discovered.
0: The body had three large moles and a scar on the abdomen. Blue jeans and a belt with a Zodiac buckle were the only other keys to the victim's identity. At the autopsy, the pathologist found evidence of insect activity, which was sent to a forensic entomologist for analysis. An entomologist is an expert in the study of insects. He identified the eggs as those of the bluebottle fly and the black blowfly, both common in many areas of the United States. The weather conditions around the time the body was discovered and the stage of the egg and larvae development allowed the entomologist to provide a rough estimate of the time of death.
2: It was roughly 2 days prior to our finding the torso.
0: This meant that the victim died sometime late Friday night or early Saturday morning. The autopsy was not able to identify the cause of death. The pathologist found semen present during the autopsy, but there was no evidence of rape. And there was no way to identify the man since this was before DNA testing. Police knew that in order to identify possible suspects, they first had to identify the victim.
1: We said from the very beginning, if we find out who she is, we'll find out who killed her.
0: Missing persons reports were checked, but no one fit the description of the torso. 7 months later, she was buried, still unidentified, in an unmarked grave, and soon forgotten. 1 year later, a telephone call changed that.
5: On July 4th,
6: some real fireworks?

0: One year after Jane Doe, the unidentified murder victim was buried in a pauper's grave in Pennsylvania, police received what at first was a routine telephone call. A woman told police that her ex-sister-in-law, Edna Posey, had been missing for a year. She was able to provide police with a detailed physical description.
1: She started explaining how Edna would say, "Oh, I can't wear a bikini because of my moles."
0: This sounded strikingly similar to the birthmarks found on the body, their Jane Doe, of a year earlier. The caller also said Edna Posey always wore a belt with a Zodiac buckle. Edna Posey was a 31-year-old single mother of an 11-year-old boy, Randy. And she was no stranger to the seedy side of life in the nearby city of Harrisburg.
2: She was what would generally be perceived as a tramp. Unstable relationships, short-term, problems with alcohol, and not having a stable home environment for Randy, among other things.
0: Edna would meet men in bars, quickly move in with them, and just as quickly move out, only to repeat the same pattern again and again. And she would sometimes disappear for months at a time without saying a word to anyone. Edna was able to admit that her life was out of control and had asked Donald Ruby, her son Randy's Boy Scout leader, if Randy could move in with him.
3: Donald Ruby had a Boy Scout troop that was comprised largely of boys who had problems in their lives. Most of them were in families with mothers only. The boys had been into trouble, and Donald took this group of boys and formed his own troop with it.
0: Randy moved in with Donald Ruby and his wife and lived with them as if he were their own son. 42-year-old Ruby worked as a machinist and had no children of his own. While many applauded him for his efforts with troubled youngsters, some questioned his motives.
4: Well, it's in the eye of the beholder. He did some things that I would have winced at myself, such as the kissing on the lips and so forth. I was never that way, even with my own children.
0: Edna moved 150 miles away to Virginia, where she took a job as a dental technician while trying to get her life back on track. This is Edna's co-worker, who asked not to be identified for fear of her safety.
5: She was saving her money, and sometimes in that particular time period, she met a young soldier in the Army band in Virginia. And they became quite close, and was going to move in together and bring Randy down to be with them.
0: And police believe that Donald Ruby was threatened by the loss of Randy.
6: The evidence was that she intended to take Randy back with her. We believed and argued that Donald did not want to give up Randy as his son.
0: Did this mean that Donald Ruby had a motive to kill Edna Posey? Ruby told police that Edna Posey had come to their home to visit Randy on Friday night and planned to stay for the entire Memorial Day weekend.
7: No, I'm from Virginia.
8: Ah.
0: The next day, Ruby and his wife said they took Edna shopping and dropped her off downtown. When they returned later to pick her up, Edna never showed up.
3: Given the lifestyle that Edna lived for decades, you could sell it very easily that she just decided to disappear off the face of the earth.
0: But Edna's son Randy told police a slightly different story.
9: Hey, buddy.
10: Hey, Mom.
9: Hey.
0: He said he last saw his mother on Friday night when she kissed him goodnight.
9: I love you.
10: Okay, see you tomorrow.
0: A short time later, he said he heard a loud noise coming from the bedroom where his mother was sleeping.
1: I think he described it as if somebody fallen out of bed.
0: He said when he woke up the next day, his mother was gone. If the forensic entomologist was correct in his estimate of the time of Edna's death, the noise Randy heard on Friday night may have been his mother's murder. When police searched Donald Ruby's trunk, they found the same type of grease that was found on the box holding Edna Posey's torso. And they discovered the hole in the box was the same size and shape as the trunk latch in Ruby's car. Prosecutors now believed that Donald Ruby murdered Edna Posey on Friday evening.

0: Cooks, Sunday at 9 on Food Network.
1: When Donald Ruby was charged with the murder of Edna Posey, police heard some unsettling news about his life with Edna's son, Randy.
2: We had testimony that when they would come home from camping trips, he would physically touch Randy's private parts, allegedly to feel for ticks.
1: Prosecutors said that was evidence of pedophilia, that Ruby had a sexual fixation with Randy and killed Edna to keep her from regaining custody of her son. They said that the grease and styrofoam evidence on the box containing Edna's body, though circumstantial, tied Ruby to the crime. 3 years after Edna Posey's disappearance, Donald Ruby was convicted of her murder and sentenced to life in prison. Edna's family and friends believed that a cold-blooded killer had gotten justice. From behind bars, Donald Ruby maintained his innocence. He said Edna had countless low-life lovers, and any one of them could have committed the crime. His lawyers petitioned the court for a retrial. They claimed there was no proof Donald Ruby was a pedophile, and that his rights were violated when jurors heard that testimony. Ruby's defense attorneys also decided to have the forensic evidence re-examined. So they called Dr. Neil Haskell, one of the country's premier forensic entomologists. Dr. Haskell analyzed the eggs and larvae from Edna Posey's body. Flies lay eggs, which develop into larvae and then into flies. But in reading the medical examiner's report, Dr. Haskell noticed an inconsistency. At the autopsy, the medical examiner said he found eggs, but not larvae. And he noticed something else. At the original autopsy, the eggs were scraped from the body and placed in a petri dish. The scrapings also contained bits of flesh and blood. This meant that the eggs had 3 additional days to feed on the flesh and develop before they were analyzed.
3: I'm trying to avoid saying the copper screwed up. I'm trying to be professional and diplomatic.
1: Dr. Haskell analyzed some of the eggs found on Edna Posey's body. After 3 years, they were so dry, they were almost dust. They were then placed in a saline solution to rehydrate them. Dr. Haskell believes these eggs were on Edna Posey's body for only a short time, meaning that Edna Posey was killed sometime late Saturday night or early Sunday morning, not Friday night, as the original entomologist estimated.
3: Scientific entomological evidence that was presented in this case clearly showed that the time when the death of this individual had taken place had to be much shorter than what the prosecution was alleging.
1: The meteorological evidence also pointed to early Sunday morning. When the fisherman found the body on Sunday morning, he said there was no dew or condensation along the path the box traveled down the embankment. And another factor supporting this time frame was the autopsy report. The medical examiner said there was motile or moving sperm in Edna's body at the autopsy. Sperm remains motile in a deceased person for only 24 hours after death. Donald Ruby had an alibi for all day Saturday and Saturday night. After 6 years in prison, Donald Ruby was granted a new trial. And Ruby's new defense team had a surprise piece of evidence. New DNA testing of the semen found during Edna Posey's autopsy uncovered a tantalizing clue about her last night alive.

0: because education changes everything.
1: Eight years after Edna Posey's death, forensic scientists analyzed the semen recovered during her autopsy. This time, using new DNA technology which wasn't available at Donald Ruby's first trial. In a shocking development, DNA testing revealed there was semen from three different men. And Donald Ruby's DNA was not among them. The autopsy notes revealed that the semen contained motile sperm at the time of the autopsy. Sperm remain motile in a dead person for only 24 hours.
2: We had at least three people, by the evidence, who were with her and had sex with her less than 24 hours before her body was discovered.
3: We were able to exploit that in the trial by planting the suggestion that Edna, true to form, had gotten on the wild side when she was dropped off in Middletown by Don.
1: At Donald Ruby's second trial, his defense was the same as the first trial, that he and his wife dropped Edna off on Saturday morning to go shopping. But this time, new forensic evidence helped bolster his story. His attorneys implied that one or more of the unidentified men who had sex with her on Saturday night may have been the killer.
4: Oh, that was clearly the defense insinuation, that somebody that Edna was picked up by might have committed this murder.
1: The other new piece of forensic evidence was Dr. Haskell's testimony, with his view that the original time of death was inaccurate. He testified that improper preservation of the entomological evidence caused an inaccurate estimation of the time of death. He told the jury that Edna Posey died late Saturday night or early Sunday morning, not on Friday night as originally claimed. Further helping Ruby's case was Edna's son, Randy. At the original trial, Randy said he heard a loud thump from his mother's bedroom late on Friday night. But 8 years later, Randy, now 21 years old, recalled nothing about that.
4: And thus, we did not have the thump in the night to use as testimony.
1: The defense also claimed that the hole in the carton carrying Edna's body could have been made by thousands of vehicles with the same type of hood latch and grease as was in Ruby's car. After a 9-day trial and 6 hours of deliberation, the jury found Donald Ruby not guilty, a verdict which baffled Edna's friends and family.
5: Just a total state of shock. They could not believe this. They'd proven a case, and then to have it thrown out like that, and a murderer walking the streets.
1: And the case, while officially closed, remains open in the minds of those involved.
6: Who should be scared of Mr. Ruby? Virtually anyone with children. I don't propose to be an expert in pedophilia, but certainly it'd be my lay opinion that a leopard doesn't change his spots.
3: I'm convinced that Don did not kill Edna. He might have had reason to, but he did not do it. Who did kill her, I have no clue. I know it's not Don.
1: Donald Ruby left town soon after the trial, and no one, not even his own lawyers, know where he is today.
7: I have had a letter that he sent me later that year. It basically thanked me for testifying on his behalf, and that he was going to have a certain place in his heart for the welfare of the flies in the future.
1: When a young woman walked outside her home to investigate a strange noise, she was abducted at gunpoint. But the victim knew something about forensic evidence, and she was determined to prove she had been inside the assailant's truck. The clue she left behind and her recollection of detail led police straight to the criminal's front door.

0: Jackson Township is just north of Canton, Ohio, home to the Pro Football Hall of Fame. It's an upscale bedroom community. Much of the area is undeveloped, especially along the old Erie Canal. The McKernan family live just two blocks from the canal. 18-year-old Stephanie McKernan shared the home with her husband, Jamie, and his 18-year-old sister, whom we'll call Megan. On Saturday night, May 6, 2000, Stephanie and Megan were outside when two men in a pickup truck stopped to talk.
1: Asked us both, we were single, and how old we were, and we both said that we were not available.
0: The men were polite, and when rebuffed, drove off. A few hours later, after the women returned home, they heard a noise outside. Megan grabbed a flashlight. Stephanie picked up a can of spray paint, and both went outside to investigate.
2: Hey, girl.
0: They were met by a man with a rifle.
2: We packed a place about you.
0: He claimed to be a police officer and ordered the girls to get into his truck.
1: And we were like, no. So he put the gun in both of our faces numerous times and asked us, do you want to die? Do you want to die? Do you want to die?
2: You want to die?
0: In the scuffle, the assailant hit Stephanie with his rifle. Megan hit the man in the face with the flashlight. He then grabbed Megan, dragged her down a hill to his pickup truck, and drove off. When Stephanie regained consciousness, she called police. When police arrived, Stephanie was hysterical, and she was unable to provide much detail about the crime. Police were skeptical, since the McKernan boys had numerous prior run-ins with police.
3: They're always running their motorcycles through the yards, up and down the street. They're always having a party. They're always doing something. We're always down here for something. There's got to definitely be more to this than what we know.
0: But there was evidence at the scene to corroborate Stephanie's story. Officers found Megan's sweatshirt and sandals, along with the cover for the scope of a rifle. There were shoe prints leading in the direction the assailant was headed. At the bottom of the driveway, police found tire impressions, and near the road was a purple glove and an ice scraper. Over the next few hours, Megan's family and the police searched the streets and parking lots of Jackson County, but she was nowhere to be found.
4: Welcome back to Yeah, That's a Pepper Thing. First up, we've got Harrison wrapping his Dr. Pepper in a tiny quilt so it feels at home. Oh, how tender. That's a Pepper Thing! And over to Becca, who's whispering affirmations to her can.
5: You're sweet. You're unique. You're the best thing I ever poured over ice.
4: She swears it makes it taste better. It's not a science thing, but it's a Pepper Thing! Why do they all do it? All for that sweet, delicious, truly one-of-a-kind taste of Dr. Pepper. It's a Pepper Thing!

0: Welcome back to Yeah, That's a Pepper Thing. First up, we've got Harrison wrapping his Dr. Pepper in a tiny quilt so it feels at home. Oh, how tender. That's a Pepper Thing! And over to Becca, who's whispering affirmations to her can.
1: You're sweet. You're unique. 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
2: Year-old Megan McKernan was kidnapped at gunpoint from the backyard of her home. Evidence left at the scene showed signs of a struggle, but revealed little about the kidnapper's identity.
3: This was obviously someone that Megan had no knowledge of, that they were not familiar with, and that this was actually a legitimate thing that had happened to Megan.
2: While investigators interviewed Megan's family and friends, a police officer kept watch at the crime scene. Suddenly, the officer saw a woman running towards him. It was Megan McKernan.
4: Her first words were, "I have been raped."
2: Although battered, Megan was fortunate to have survived her two-hour ordeal.
4: An hour before, we were looking for her in a ditch, so to see her come running towards me was definitely a happy moment.
2: Police rushed Megan to a nearby hospital, which had a special unit to treat rape victims and preserve crucial forensic evidence. Nurses carefully collected and documented all of the evidence they could find, and also preserved her blood-stained clothing. Police photographed scratches on Megan's face and other injuries, including cuts and scrapes to her back and arms.
5: She did what she needed to do to get through the situation. And that is the success in itself, is to make it out alive.
2: Megan told police the assailant drove her to Boyd's Corner, a remote location about 5 miles from her home, and assaulted her in his truck.
6: I was trying to push him off me, but he had my hands up above my head with one arm, and then he was holding like himself up on the seat with the other. He said he'd like to have a girl like me. He'd like to get married to a girl like me, that I am so pretty, and that he's so sorry for beating me up.
2: Megan pleaded with the man to let her walk home.
6: He told me that he wouldn't let me walk because I didn't have no shoes on, and it was pretty far distance from my house.
2: Instead, he offered to drive her.
3: She actually gave him better directions to get her back home. There were two ways to get there, and she actually talked to him about, don't go this way, go this way, it's faster.
2: He dropped her off a block from her home. Megan was able to recall many important details about her assailant and his truck. She said the truck was a Chevy S10, blue, with a dark cap. There was an air freshener with the Tweety Bird cartoon character hanging from the rearview mirror. The interior was muddy with holes in the bench seat. Megan remembered grabbing the truck frame in a desperate attempt to resist her attacker.
3: She definitely wanted to leave some type of sign or some type of calling card, if you will, that she was there, that this had taken place, just in case she didn't make it out alive.
2: She also said the back end of the truck may have been dented.
6: Because when we went down to Boyd's Corner and he turned around, he backed up to the guardrail and he hit the guardrail pretty hard.
2: Megan described her assailant as a stocky blonde man with facial hair about 6 feet tall, with piercing blue eyes. Between his eyes was a crescent-shaped cut caused when Megan struck him with the flashlight.
5: She kept her eyes open and she looked at his face and his body. So she was able to describe portions of the man that a reasonable stranger wouldn't know.
2: Forensic scientist measured and photographed the shoe and tire impressions outside the McKernan's home. Several of the shoe impressions belonged to Megan's family, but there were a number of unidentified shoe impressions, presumably those of the assailant. At Boyd's Corner, where the assault took place, Police found more tire impressions and scuff marks on a guardrail. Boyd's Corner is an isolated area on an abandoned road leading to a cul-de-sac. Because it was a gathering spot for teenagers, police assumed the assailant was a local man familiar with the area. The use of a weapon also suggested this wasn't his first crime.
5: We wanted to make sure that the person who did this to her wasn't out there hunting someone else. So we wanted to make sure the community was aware of the information.
2: Police appealed to the community for help. A newspaper article appeared 3 days after Megan's assault, asking if anyone recognized the description of the assailant or his truck. That same day, police received an anonymous telephone call.
7: Jackson Police Department, how may I help you?
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1: Jackson Police Department, how may I help you?
2: An anonymous caller told police where they could find a truck similar to the one they were looking for in the Megan McKernan assault case.
3: We go to the address that was given to us by the anonymous caller. There's the suspect vehicle. It matches perfectly. It's a blue Chevy truck with a black cap.
2: The truck was owned by Douglas Bailey.
4: Doug, we have a couple.
2: But police immediately ran into two problems. Bailey didn't match the victim's physical description.
5: Is that my chair?
2: Why? And he didn't have the cut on his forehead made by Megan's flashlight.
6: Is that your truck in the driveway?
5: Yes, sir.
7: Mind if we take a peek on the way out?
5: Go ahead.
2: But then, police saw the Tweety Bird air freshener, the same one Megan had described, hanging from the rearview mirror. And behind the front seat was a rifle similar to the one the girls described. Criminalists dusted the truck for fingerprints. They discovered prints on the frame by the passenger door. By using a special adhesive strip, they lifted those prints for analysis.
3: They were found next to the passenger's door and were in a smeared condition, which would, in my opinion, indicate that someone had been forced into the vehicle or attempted to be forced into the vehicle.
2: Floria then compared those prints to Megan's, looking specifically for individual ridge characteristics. Megan's fingerprints had the same ridge characteristics and spacing as the fingerprints on the truck.
3: Those fingerprint impressions were made by the right index finger, the right middle finger, the right ring finger, and the right little finger of Megan McKernan.
2: With a search warrant, police confiscated a pair of boots from the Bailey home to see if they matched footwear impressions found at the crime scene.
3: They can be like a fingerprint insofar as they can be individualized as having been made by a specific shoe to the exclusion of all others.
2: Floria says shoe soles develop tiny cuts from stepping on objects such as glass or stones. These accidental characteristics are unique to each shoe. Using fingerprint dusting powder, Floria covered the sole, then used a sheet of adhesive tape and a roller to create a copy of that sole. Next, Floria compared the size, shape, and accidental characteristics to the footwear impressions lifted from the crime scene. They were a match. Tires also have accidental characteristics like footwear. When the tire impressions from the crime scene were compared to the Bailey's pickup truck tires, they were found to be consistent.
8: There was a glove that was left at the scene. The other match was inside the vehicle itself.
2: The truck belonged to Douglas Bailey, but the shoes did not. They belonged to his 28-year-old son, Craig, who had recently been released from prison after serving 7 years of a 25-year sentence for burglary. Doug Bailey wasn't surprised to hear his son might again be in trouble. Craig Bailey was attending alcohol abuse recovery meetings at this local treatment center. And that's just where the police found him.
3: Without saying a word, he turned around, put his hands behind his back, we handcuffed him and took him out to the car. He never said a word and never questioned us as to why we were there to take him into custody. To me, that was a sure sign of someone who had committed the crime or certainly was guilty of something.
2: And it wasn't long before police discovered that the anonymous callers were Craig's father, Doug, and his girlfriend.

0: Sunday, July 26th at 9 on Food Network.
1: Police suspected 28-year-old Craig Bailey, a career criminal, was the man who kidnapped and assaulted 18-year-old Megan McKernan. Megan's description of her assailant fit Craig Bailey perfectly, even the crescent-shaped cut between his eyes.
2: Megan selected Craig Bailey out of a photo lineup of six people. She did not hesitate when she selected the person that did this crime to her.
1: Doug Bailey told police that he and Craig were on their way to a movie when Craig stopped to speak with Megan and her sister-in-law, Stephanie.
3: How about you?
4: I have a boyfriend.
3: How old are you?
4: 21.
1: Later that night, Craig dropped his father off at home and said he was going out to meet some friends. His father had no idea his plan was to return to the girl's house. Despite overwhelming forensic evidence against him, Craig Bailey refused to accept a plea bargain and pleaded not guilty at the preliminary hearing. Meanwhile, investigators worked to strengthen their case against him. Forensic scientist Jennifer Bloink analyzed Megan's rape test kit with a chemical called Brentiman's reagent.
5: If I get a nice, bright purple color change reaction, then I know that I possibly have semen on that swab.
1: Which is what she found. Bloink also tested the samples with Fetabase tablets, which react when coming into contact with amylase, a digestive enzyme found in saliva.
5: What a Fetabase tablet is basically a starch that is chemically connected to a dye.
1: The test turned deep blue, meaning saliva was present. Those samples were subjected to a DQ-alpha DNA test. Test strips analyze six specific locations on the DNA strand. Craig Bailey's DNA matched the semen and saliva samples from the rape test kit.
5: Only one person out of 3,000 people would have the DNA profile that we detected from the semen on the thigh if all of those individuals happened to be Caucasian.
1: And finally, a bloodstain found in the pickup truck matched Megan's DNA.
2: There was a literal mountain of evidence to suggest and to prove that he, in fact, did commit the crimes of felonious assault, rape, and kidnapping.
1: Megan's blood inside the truck and her fingerprints positioned in a way that clearly demonstrated she was forced into the vehicle all prove these points to the jury.
6: The forensics to this case put the icing on the cake.
5: It allowed us to conclusively link the suspect to the scene and to the victim herself.
1: Craig Bailey was convicted of first-degree kidnapping and rape and two counts of felonious assault. He was sentenced to 46 years in prison. Since Bailey was on parole when he committed the crime, the judge reinstated the 18 years remaining on Bailey's previous sentence.
2: He didn't show any anger. He didn't show any remorse. He didn't show any incredulity. I believe by the time he would get out would be approximately 81 years old.
6: If it wasn't for Megan, we might not have had a conviction. There could have been a dynamic attorney in there that would have maybe confused or polluted the issue of, was it, you know, a real crime? You know, these girls, we asked him to come back, or just enough to put a little bit of reasonable doubt into the mind of the jury. So it was Megan and her articulation and her conviction and her willingness to survive and make it through that made the case.
3: Hey, girls.
1: Investigators say everyone can learn from Megan McKernan's quick thinking and amazing recall.
6: Leave pieces and parts of whatever you can behind. Rip clothing, you know, hair, fingernails. Dig in. Have at it. Don't go away and leave us nothing. because what we might find will be just what's left over of you.
1: Police in Phoenix, Arizona were asked to solve the mystery of a limb found in a dumpster. From just a small body part, archaeologists, toxicologists, and DNA scientists pieced together enough information about the victim to lead police to the killer.

0: On June 8, 1992, a man looking through a garbage dumpster made a frightening discovery.
1: A dumpster diver found a large plastic bag, which he unwrapped, not knowing what was in it, and discovered this severed leg.
0: There was also a saw. Phoenix homicide detectives Rico Fragoso and Joseph Petrosino were first

0: Detectives searched every dumpster within a 5-mile radius. They were hoping to find more of the body to compare to dental records, fingerprints, or missing persons reports. They found nothing. Although there wasn't much to autopsy, the medical examiner could tell it was the leg of a male Caucasian between 30 and 40 years old.
1: The presence of scars on the knee are helpful in that this is a person who's had either trauma or surgery, in this case surgical type scars. He's had surgical intervention on the knee.
0: Initially, investigators thought the scars would help identify the victim until they learned how common knee surgery had become.
1: The muscle from the thigh of the leg was analyzed, and in the screening for the common drugs of abuse, we found significant levels of methamphetamine, or speed, and trace quantities of its primary metabolite, amphetamine.
0: A possible indication the incident was drug-related, and Dr. Keene could tell that the victim was dead before the leg was removed.
1: The relative absence of blood in the leg was indicative that the leg had been severed after death when there was no ongoing active circulation in the body. This clearly was not a natural disease and did not have the features of an accident, such as an industrial accident. The precise mechanism of death was not apparent with the examination of just the leg, so we classified the death as a homicidal violence, manner of death homicide.
0: An anthropologist measured the femur, the largest bone in the body, and estimated the victim was 6 feet tall. There were no missing persons reports of a 30 to 40-year-old white male, 6 feet tall, possibly involved with methamphetamine. Methamphetamine is an illegal street drug, a stimulant commonly known as speed or crank. By the mid-1990s, authorities say that Mexican drug lords were funneling huge amounts of methamphetamine into Arizona. Methamphetamine overtook cocaine as the number one drug of addiction reported by Arizona drug treatment centers. With the rise in the use of methamphetamine, there was also a rise in the number of people involved in manufacturing and distribution. Several days after the discovery of the limb, investigators got a telephone call about a missing methamphetamine dealer. Police hoped it was the break they were looking for.

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1: Police in Phoenix, Arizona had a seemingly impossible task to find a killer loose in their city when their only evidence was a severed leg. Forensic tests revealed the individual was a male Caucasian, 6 feet tall, between 30 and 40 years old. Not long after these forensic tests were completed, a woman called police headquarters asking how to fill out a missing persons report. She said her boyfriend hadn't returned home.
2: She said it wasn't uncommon for him to leave town, go to Las Vegas, be there for a couple of days, but he'd always returned. He'd always answered pages and phone messages, and that wasn't happening in this case.
1: The woman said her boyfriend was Norman Kloss, and at first glance, matched the profile. Kloss was 32 years old, stood 6 feet tall, had undergone knee surgery, and was a methamphetamine dealer.
3: He was a friendly, outgoing, social type of person. He had plenty of friends in the valley. No one ever said anything derogatory about Norman that I know of or that I recall.
1: Although Norman Kloss was well-liked, he undoubtedly had his share of enemies. Kloss's girlfriend, Patricia, identified the surgical scar and the tennis shoe and sock as the type Norman usually wore. But investigators wanted to be certain of the identification, so they suggested DNA testing.
4: If the leg was thought to have come from Norman Kloss, let's get his parents and let's do a reverse paternity.
1: Since half of our DNA comes from our mother and half from our father, it would have been simple to determine if the limb was Norman's by comparing his DNA to his parents' DNA. But when detectives learned Kloss was adopted, they knew that would be impossible. Scientists hoped to find some other way to make an identification. In researching Kloss's background, police discovered that he had donated one of his kidneys to his younger sister. On a long shot, police contacted the hospital in Houston, Texas, where the transplant had taken place. Cell samples are routinely taken from prospective donors to make sure the recipient won't reject their organ. Fortunately for investigators, the hospital in Houston had a policy of keeping its cell samples for 100 years. DNA testing would be possible after all. This autoradiograph shows the DNA from the leg muscle compared to the cells taken from Norman Kloss.
4: The interpretation of autorads are very simple. You're doing simple pattern comparison. You're looking at DNA banding patterns, asking the question, are the DNA banding patterns the same? Are they in the same orientation, in the same location on the autorad? The leg or the muscle tissue from the leg originated from Norman Kloss.
3: I was very ecstatic when I found this out, and I notified his family back in Texas.
1: Now that police had positively identified the victim, their focus turned to identifying the killer. Police began questioning Norman's friends to determine his whereabouts on his last day alive. Norman's girlfriend, Patricia, was the most helpful.
2: We learned from her that Norman had kind of a colorful past as a methamphetamine cooker. One of the people that he probably had seen last was his business partner, who was also a methamphetamine cooker by the name of Graham King. And the two of them had been friends for a long time, but had recently had a falling out and had become rivals in the drug business.
1: Detectives found Norman Kloss's car just a block away from King's home. With a search warrant, detectives wanted to find a safe way to search King's home, which was a fortress. Two vicious Rottweilers guarded the backyard. Cameras were mounted outside, giving King a 360-degree look around the entire circumference. Gun ports provided a clear shot to every inch of the property. The doors and windows were reinforced.
2: Anything less than a bulldozer wasn't going to get you in a timely fashion. And certainly, as a drug manufacturer, that would give him time to dispose of a lot of the evidence.
1: Police waited until King walked outside to his car before serving the search warrant. Once inside the house, investigators uncovered an arsenal.
3: He was into weapons, all sorts of weapons, firearms and crossbows and throwing knives and knives, and everything is hidden inside of the residence and nooks and crannies that he specially made for these weapons. In his bed, in the walls, behind doors, he had every known weapon you can think of, from weapons made 400 years ago to the present time.
1: Detectives also found marijuana and methamphetamine.
2: He probably tasted his product way more often than he should have. It might have affected his reasoning.
1: And in the laundry room, investigators noticed that someone, presumably King, had recently painted the walls and floor.
3: You could tell it was fresh paint. The smell was still there of the paint. You could also detect an odor of either Pine Sol or Clorox, very strong presence in the laundry room.
1: But could investigators find out if the laundry room had been the scene of violence, or did they get there too late? The new paint had covered potential evidence, or did it?

0: Welcome back to Yeah, That's a Pepper Thing. First up, we've got Harrison wrapping his Dr. Pepper in a tiny quilt so it feels at home. Oh, how tender. That's a Pepper Thing! And over to Becca, who's whispering affirmations to her can.
1: You're sweet. You're unique. You're the best thing I ever poured over ice.
0: She swears it makes it taste better. It's not a science thing, but it's a Pepper Thing! Why do they all do it? All for that sweet, delicious, truly one-of-a-kind taste of Dr. Pepper. It's a Pepper Thing!

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2: In the laundry room of Graham King's home, the walls and floor had recently been painted and the room disinfected. Either King was a meticulous housekeeper or he had gone to a great deal of trouble to hide something. Determined to find which one it was, investigators removed the laundry table that was built into the wall.
3: Here you go. Take a look at this.
2: Behind the table were some tiny spots.
4: We found some spots which we believe to be blood. We took samples of that and then we cut out the entire wall.
2: The spots were evaluated with a Castle-Meyer test, which reacts with the iron component in blood. That test was positive.
5: Despite the flushing and washing attempts, they were still able to find the traces of human blood and identify the scene as being a scene of considerable bloodletting.
2: The next step was to determine whose blood. The DNA from the tiny specks on the wall was compared to the DNA from the muscles in the amputated leg. They matched.
6: Wow. It reinforced my belief in the power of RFLP technology and DNA technology at the time.
2: Graham King refused to answer questions. But police soon got an unexpected break. A telephone call from one of King's friends who had suspected King was involved in foul play. The caller was Troy Killop, who said he was working in Graham King's backyard when Norman Kloss went inside, but never came out.
7: Well, yeah, I know.
2: Although he wasn't an eyewitness, he was the next best thing, an ear witness. This is his audio tape statement to police.
8: I heard a bunch of screaming, scuffling. I heard somebody yell, well, kill me, just f***ing kill me. And the man screamed my name. I heard the gunshot, the whole deal. I heard him cutting the man up with an axe. I don't know for a fact because I can't visualize it, but I can reconcile with the sounds and the things that I heard. You know, and he'll never leave it.
2: Troy Killop told police he waited for an hour, then knocked on the door to collect his tools.
8: Banging on the front of the house, and he unbars all the doors and all the doors and stuff, and he comes out the front, and he's just shaking and quaking, and he was wearing different clothes at the same time. He says, come on, you come. And I step in, and I smell nothing but heavy-duty pines all coming everywhere. I turn around, I walk out.
2: Killop also said that King and Kloss were involved in a dispute, but it wasn't about drugs. It was about a woman.
4: Graham King's girlfriend had been involved with Norman Kloss, and she might have become pregnant because of Norman Kloss. Graham King found out, and that's what caused, we think, or motivated the murder.
2: Graham King was arrested and charged with first-degree murder. Despite the results of DNA tests and the medical examiner's opinion that Norman Kloss was dead before his leg was removed, Norman's girlfriend, Patricia, refuses to believe Norman is dead, which was evident when we asked her for an interview.
9: Norman's not dead. His death was staged, and I just feel like the show is not based on truth, and therefore I can, in good conscience, contribute to it.
2: Patricia believes Norman faked his own death to avoid a drug-related confrontation. As prosecutors prepared for the trial, they had another challenge, persuading their primary witness to testify.

0: backaches, and sore muscles absolutely free.
1: Prosecutors believe that Norman Kloss went to Graham King's home unaware that King was angry with him for his involvement with his girlfriend. The two argued. He placed the body into garbage bags. Sometime later that night, he dumped the bags in various dumpsters throughout the city. Although King painted and disinfected the laundry room, the tiny specks of blood on the wall behind the laundry table proved to be his undoing.
2: Missed about 4 square feet of wall that was able to deliver up enough evidence to positively say, this is where this happened at.
1: And King placed one of the limbs in a dumpster that was completely empty.
3: Unfortunately for him, the dumpster had been emptied out, I believe, an hour prior to him dumping that one leg in there. Otherwise, we would have never found Norman Kloss. He would still be a missing person.
1: None of Norman Kloss's other body parts were ever found. This case required a wide variety of forensic techniques. Anthropology determined the victim's height. Toxicology found the methamphetamine. DNA tests matched tissue cells from the victim, which had been in storage for 10 years. Finally, the Castle-Meier test identified what the killer never saw. A tiny speck of blood behind a laundry table, which DNA testing confirmed was Kloss's.
4: It goes from, how are you ever going to prove this case just with a leg, to it's proved with medical and testimonial certainty.
1: In the not too distant future, DNA tests on a single drop of blood will be able to identify such things as the victim's gender, their hair and eye color, height, weight, and ethnicity. Before the trial, prosecutors suffered a setback when their witness, Troy Killup, refused to testify, saying he feared for his life.
5: I'm not going to go in no courtroom, no nothing. No way, no how. These guys made $3.5 million last year. I don't know if this man is going to pick up and freak out and come looking for me. He's got the money to do whatever he needs to do.
1: So prosecutors reached a plea agreement with Graham King.
4: I made an accommodation because these people, you know, had fears of this Graham King.
1: King agreed to plead guilty to second-degree murder, which carries a sentence of 20 years in a maximum security prison, instead of going to trial and risking the death penalty.
2: He got a bargain. He got the deal of a lifetime. 20 years, he's not going to be that old when he gets out. Certainly not for somebody that cooks methamphetamine and kills people.
3: I'm very concerned with Mr. Graham King being released, and I think he will be a menace to society. I think it'll happen again.
6: So this is one of the cases that I do remember, and whenever I give tours or give DNA talks to college classes and such, this is the one story that I will always bring up.
1: But even now, 10 years later, Norman Kloss's girlfriend still does not accept the forensic results. She continues to believe that Norman faked his own death and that one day he will return.
7: Hello. Please leave a message at the tone and Norman and I will return your call. Thank you for calling. Bye-bye.

0: their lives to rescue a man from a burning building. But they were too late. The medical examiner found evidence that the victim suffered through more than the smoke and flames.
1: They used to say the dead men tell no tales, but nowadays, dead men tell a lot.
0: Around 5 o'clock in the morning on July 16, 1992, a motorist saw a house on fire in the residential area of Danville, Illinois. He ran to a nearby home for help.
2: I opened the door. His eyes were huge, and he said, call 911.
0: Within minutes, the firemen arrived. Neighbors assumed the homeowner was away.
2: Someone had opened the garage door, and his car was gone. So we, at that time, then thought, well, good, he's not home, but he's hopefully okay. He's just out for breakfast.
3: We fought the fire. It was quite intense. Came back out on the porch and then went back in again to do some overhaul, and that's when we saw him.
0: It was the owner, 68-year-old Charles Lynch, known as Jack to friends. Although badly burned, Lynch was identified through dental records.
3: I wish no one would have to see anything like that. Someone that has been burned to that degree is... I don't know. It's hard for us to explain.
0: Jack Lynch was a lifelong bachelor with no children, but he treated the neighborhood children like his own.
4: He was always there for me when I was a kid. So it was like he was there for my generation, and he was there for my kids when they were young. He was just part of my family. One year when my daughter graduated from eighth grade, I didn't have much money. He made sure that she got a dress for the graduation, which meant a lot to me and her.
0: After the fire was extinguished, investigators looked for the cause. The fire started on the ground floor, but in three separate areas. It was ruled arson, since fires don't start spontaneously in three different areas. They found drawers pulled open, mattresses overturned, and signs of disarray. But neighbors said Lynch was a fastidious man. Also troubling was the discovery of tiny bits of rope near Lynch's body, an indication he may have been bound.
5: I don't think anybody was really guessing, other than something had apparently happened to him. He'd been tied up and then he'd been burnt in a fire.
0: Since there were no signs of forced entry, it appeared that Lynch either knew his killer or had willingly let him inside.
6: I can't see why anybody do it, but I hope and I pray to God that they find you before I do.
5: You know, he put on quite a display. He acted emotionally upset, and he kept demanding to be let in the house. He kept saying he wanted to see what was missing. He wanted to see what had happened and things like that. He brought a lot of attention to himself right off the bat.
0: This was Jack's neighbor, Ed Kramer, who was with Lynch the night before and was the last known person to see him alive.
5: He'd gone over to Mr. Lynch's house and talked to him. Then he turned around and he claimed that he borrowed some money from Mr. Lynch and then he'd left and gone home.
7: And he had had some criminal history past, nothing real extensive at that time that I can recall.
0: Kramer was immediately a suspect.

0: Welcome back to Yeah, That's a Pepper Thing. First up, we've got Harrison wrapping his Dr. Pepper in a tiny quilt so it feels at home. Oh, how tender. That's a Pepper Thing! And over to Becca, who's whispering affirmations to her can.
1: You're sweet. You're unique. You're the best thing I ever poured over ice.
0: She swears it makes it taste better. It's not a science thing, but it's a Pepper Thing! Why do they all do it? All for that sweet, delicious, truly one-of-a-kind taste of Dr. Pepper. It's a Pepper Thing!
2: Since the fire in Jack Lynch's home started in three separate locations at the same time, it didn't take fire investigators long to determine it was arson. The last known person to see Lynch alive was his neighbor, Ed Kramer.
3: He didn't work anywhere. He had no real alibi to speak of, so Eddie was probably one of the main people we were focusing on.
2: But Kramer denied having anything to do with Lynch's death or the fire. When asked to take a polygraph test, Kramer agreed and passed. He was no longer considered a suspect. Police found Jack Lynch's car a few blocks away from his home in this housing project parking lot. Lynch's television set was in the back seat. Several other items were missing from Lynch's home, among them a VCR, a microwave oven, a video game unit, and a .357 Magnum handgun.
4: Really sad. He died for what? I believe the cash under $200 cash, a little over $100 cash.
2: Even though Jack Lynch's body was badly burned, the autopsy told investigators how he died. Surprisingly, his lungs showed no signs of smoke inhalation.
5: There was no smoke in his lungs. There was no soot in his mouth. So he did not inhale anything from the fire.
2: Meaning Jack Lynch was dead before the fire started. The medical examiner also discovered a number of stab wounds in the body. The throat wound was the largest.
5: That was a gash, and it was done with tremendous force. That cut the jugular, that cut his larynx, that was almost cut his neck in half.
2: The motive appeared to be robbery. Just 2 weeks earlier, there had been several robberies in the same neighborhood. Police wondered whether they were related. A video store and two nearby drugstores had been robbed at gunpoint. And this home on nearby Griffin Street had also been burglarized. All of the crimes and the Lynch fire occurred within a half-mile radius. This meant, at least statistically, that the perpetrator lived or worked close by.
6: Criminals are lazy, as are the rest of us. When we're shopping, when we're looking for goods or services, we tend to want to travel within a very close area around our home. Same thing applies to criminals.
3: I can remember several murders I worked in. Some of the people lived right across the street and watched us work the scene all day.
2: Investigator Jack Smith had done some homework on these recent robberies and noticed two interesting coincidences. First, large numbers of prescription drugs were stolen during the drugstore burglaries. And secondly, living directly in between Jack Lynch's home and the location of the home robbery on Griffin Street was the home of Jamie and Robert Moore, two well-known drug dealers and addicts.
7: The Moores were both addicted to prescription painkillers. No matter how much they had, it just wasn't enough to keep them going. They'd both been using for a while, and that was a big portion of their problem.
3: It was a big business. The selling of scripts, selling of the prescription medicines.
2: On a hunch, Jack Smith recommended that in the event of another robbery in the neighborhood, that police consider Robert and Jamie Moore as possible suspects. They didn't have to wait long. Just hours after the fire, a man and a woman entered a nearby motel with handguns, took money from the front desk clerk, and fled in a van.
3: The patrol officers responded to the Comfort Inn. Others responded directly to the Moore residence and just waited.
2: The van drove up to the Moore's home, and Jamie Moore stepped out.
8: Van.
2: The van pulled away, but the police stopped it just around the corner.
9: Police,
10: what's the matter?
9: Sir, can I see your license?
2: The driver was Robert Moore.
9: I need your license registration.
2: Inside the van was the money from the hotel robbery. Just before she was handcuffed, Jamie swallowed a large number of pills and had to be rushed to the hospital.
3: And while she was, quote, being guarded, she attempted suicide in the bathroom through a broken light fixture.
2: Police also found the .357 Magnum the Moores used in the hotel robbery. Could it be the same gun stolen from Jack Lynch's home?
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2: When police confiscated Robert and Jamie Moore's van, they found the cash stolen from the hotel robbery and a .357 Magnum pistol.
3: Talking to Bob Moore, we told him, hey, I want to talk to you about that gun that was in the van. We go, yeah. And where did you get it? And his response was, I got it out of that house the other day when I killed that guy. And my partner and I both just about fell out of our chairs, you know, because there's no way it's ever that easy.
2: In his taped confession, Robert Moore said he went to Jack Lynch's home to rob him. Once inside, he overpowered Lynch, tied him with rope, then ransacked the house. But Lynch got loose. Moore admitted he and Lynch fought, and that he stabbed Lynch to death. Moore said he stole what he could, then set fire to the house to cover up the murder. Moore insisted he committed the crime alone.
4: And no one else was with you at any time when you did what you just talked about.
5: No, not at all. Jamie had no part of it, but I just don't think you should hold it against Jamie for something I did. Jamie was asleep on the phone.
2: At the time of Robert Moore's confession, his wife Jamie was in the hospital recovering from her suicide attempt. When she was able to speak, she told police a different story than her husband's. Jamie claimed she knocked on Jack Lynch's door as a ruse so that her husband, hiding nearby, could get inside. Jamie said she had no idea how Jack Lynch died because when she left, she said Lynch was tied up on the sofa but was still alive. But the forensic evidence contradicted Jamie's story, as well as Robert's. During Jack Lynch's autopsy, the medical examiner found 24 stab wounds. But she also discovered something else. They weren't all made with the same knife. The wounds had been made by two different knives. Both were approximately 5 inches long. One had a long, narrow blade, the other was wider. A killer seldom uses two different knives. Therefore, the medical examiner concluded there were two killers.
6: It's more likely that each of the two people that were there would have their own knife and were inflicting wounds on the victim individually.
2: In Lynch's kitchen was a burnt and scorched knife holder.
6: There were two large knives missing from that knife holder.
2: With a search warrant, police discovered both of the missing knives in Robert and Jamie Moore's bedroom behind the couple's bed, covered with Jack Lynch's blood. The knives matched the wounds in Lynch's body in both size and shape. Unfortunately, there were no usable fingerprints on the knives, so there was no physical evidence against Jamie. Also in the Moores' home, police found dozens of empty prescription bottles, many from the pharmacy robberies. They also found the stolen goods from Lynch's home. The Moores' children were playing with Jack Lynch's video games.
7: Obviously, this crime was out of their league. These people had not been involved in violent type of crimes. But they had been involved in the last week, 10 days, of a series of escalating violent crimes involving weapons. So anything was possible.
2: But prosecutors believed the use of two knives to kill Lynch meant that Jamie was not just Robert's partner in crime, but also in murder.

0: extra $50 with code SAVE50.
1: Prosecutors believe that Robert and Jamie Moore walked the two blocks to Jack Lynch's home. Jamie knocked on Lynch's door to gain entry. Robert was hiding in the bushes. And once the door was opened, Robert went inside. Together, they bound Lynch's hands and feet and looked for items to steal. At some point, Lynch got free. And the forensic evidence suggests that both stabbed Lynch repeatedly with two different knives, 24 times in all. They loaded the stolen items in Lynch's car, started the fire to cover the murder, but made the mistake of setting the fires in three different locations, a common sign of arson. They also left behind remnants of the rope used to restrain Lynch. The Moores later abandoned Lynch's car a few blocks away.
2: I parked the car. The TV was still in the car. I mean, if I could have heard it, I'm not high, Kevin.
1: Later that same day, still desperate for money, the couple robbed the Comfort Inn motel using the handgun stolen from Jack Lynch's home. Although police had two confessions, one from Robert Moore and the other from his wife Jamie, they differed in many respects. But on the crucial question of who killed Jack Lynch, they were consistent. Robert insisted he alone killed Jack Lynch. The forensic evidence contradicts that.
3: I think that was probably another part of his reasoning for wanting to take the blame himself so Jamie could be home with the kids while he went to the penitentiary.
4: He knew there was going to be sufficient evidence to link him up to the murder. And I think he told a story that he could formulate best in his mind to keep his wife from going to jail.
1: In exchange for dropping the murder charge, Jamie agreed to plead guilty to armed robbery and to testify against her husband.
4: It's not an easy thing for a person to agree to testify against their spouse, especially when that spouse might be looking at a death penalty.
1: But the night before she was to testify, she attempted suicide once again.
4: I made the decision that I was not going to bring her into court and try to force testimony out of her. I had no clue what she might really say once she got on the witness stand.
1: Although Jamie's suicide attempt prevented her from testifying against Robert Moore, one of Jack's close friends, Kim Arwin, did testify about the kind of man Jack Lynch was. And she got the chance to look the accused killer in the eye.
5: He was in there when I was on the stand. And he just had this look on him like there was no remorse whatsoever, no kind of feeling. And as I walked off, I looked at him like, I hope he rotted in hell for what he did.
1: Robert Moore never changed his story, claiming that he alone killed Jack Lynch. Moore was found guilty of murder, but he escaped the death penalty and was sentenced to life in prison with no chance of parole.
6: The vote was 11 to 1 in favor of giving death. But the one juror who stated he would not vote for death, as I understand it, indicated that he thought that Bob, if he were given life in prison, that Bob could perhaps be rehabilitated.
3: I honestly feel the Moores went in there with the intent to kill Jack Lynch. It got out of hand and went from there. But what made it the felony murder was because it involved home invasion, robbery, weapons. And that made it the murder case.
5: He just ripped the hearts right out of us when they took his life. It was like pulling a piece of my life and my kids, my whole family. And I don't know if he realizes what he did, but he'll never replace or be able to justify to me why he did what he did, or her.
1: For her part in these crimes, Jamie Moore was sentenced to 39 years in prison. the geographic profiling, the determination that the crimes were related because of their proximity to one another and to the Moores' home helped solve the case.
3: Even in this day and age of mobility, you don't see that many people from out of town coming in and doing something and leave. It does happen from time to time, but the vast majority of crimes are committed by people that are pretty much to be your neighbors.

0: In 1996, a serial rapist preyed on women, young and old, in South Bend, Indiana. Eventually, three victims identified the same man as the perpetrator. But what happens when the forensic evidence points to one man while the victims are pointing to another? Throughout the spring and summer of 1996, police were investigating four sexual assault and burglary cases in the River Park section of South Bend, Indiana. All of the crimes occurred on weeknights between 8 and 11 p.m., and the descriptions of the assailant were the same. He was described as a young black male between 16 and 25 years of age, about 5'8" tall, with a thin build. One of the homes broken into belonged to this woman, who has asked not to be identified.
1: It had rained, it had stormed, and I was in bed.
0: She says the perpetrator kicked in the door.

0: investigator than having a serial situation taking place, because we know until we solve this, there are going to be more victims.
1: Although the victims described the assailant similarly, his MO, or method of operation, in each case was different.
0: When we're looking at serial offenders, usually they stick with what works for them. They normally carry the same weapon. They normally approach the victim in the same manner.
1: In some of the cases, the perpetrator used a knife. In others, he used a handgun. Sometimes he targeted young women on the street, and other times broke into the homes of elderly women. In terms of forensic evidence, investigators had very little. In one case, a semen sample. In another, a pubic hair, but few other clues. The River Park rapist's most brazen crime happened in July of 1996. The victims were a young man and his fiancée.
0: They were having an argument. They decided to stop the car, get out, just cool off, talk it out.
1: Seemingly out of nowhere, the assailant demanded money at gunpoint. He struck the young man and took off with the woman, sexually assaulting her in a wooded area nearby. When the police arrived, their canine unit, armed with the assailant's scent, identified a trail. The dog walked past the tree line where the assault took place and continued into a field. At the spot where the dog lost the scent, police noticed bicycle tire impressions in the grass, raising the possibility that he had used a bicycle to make his getaway. Police staked out the neighborhood, looking for men on bicycles who fit the assailant's description. It wasn't long before a suspect rode right into their trap.
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0: South Bend, Indiana, searched the River Park area in a hunt for the River Park rapist. They were looking for a young black male living in the general vicinity of the crimes who was using a bicycle as his method of transportation. During a stakeout 3 months into the crime spree, a police officer saw a young black man matching the victim's description riding a bicycle just across the street from one of the crime scenes. The suspect was identified as 31-year-old Richard Alexander. Although he had previous brushes with the law, Alexander denied he was the River Park rapist. He claimed he was in the wrong place at the wrong time.
1: I ain't did nothing, man. I'm on my way home. I'm the only, you know, everybody in the area is a quiet neighborhood, whatever, you know what I'm saying? I'm the only black going down the street on a brand new mountain bike.
2: They seen him riding his bike late, and so that's like a scapegoat. There go, you know, a black man. Let's throw this on him.
0: A search of Alexander's apartment found a knife, some hoods, and bandanas. At police headquarters, investigators placed Alexander's picture along with five others in a photographic lineup and asked the couple who had been attacked if their assailant was among them. The woman could not identify a subject.
3: How about you?
4: That guy.
0: But her fiancé did.
4: I'm absolutely certain.
5: He looked at the photo array and without hesitation pointed to the picture of Richard Alexander as being the suspect that robbed them and sexually assaulted the victim.
0: This was the only positive identification the other victims couldn't say for sure. But soon, they would get a second chance. Police arranged for another lineup, this time with the suspects in person. Once again, there were six suspects to choose from.
6: Number six, step forward and read the lines, please.
0: The first to step onto the stage was Richard Alexander.
7: Reportedly, one of the victims gasped when they saw him walk out and perhaps even cried.
6: Number three, step forward and say your line.
0: Each of the suspects was instructed to repeat phrases that the rapist had used during his attacks.
1: Bitch, I want your money. Where your car keys at? Don't talk.
8: Number six, that's him.
0: After hearing his voice, two female victims identified Alexander as the rapist, bringing the number of identifications to three. Next, forensic scientists analyzed the pubic hair found at one of the crime scenes. Since it didn't have a root, it could not be used for DNA testing. The only option was to compare it to Richard Alexander's hair visually to see if they looked similar. The comparison was inconclusive. Scientists also had a semen sample from one of the victims who had been unable to identify Alexander from the police lineup. When that sample was tested for DNA, it did not match Richard Alexander, so he was not charged for that crime. But he was charged with rape, confinement, burglary, and theft in the three other cases. At the trial, the prosecution failed to make their case to the jury. Barbara Griffin was one of the 12 jurors.
9: I've been working public servant since 67. So I kind of get a feel for people. And I just, on the fourth day, I got a feeling that this man didn't do this. There were nine white and three black. Nine whites said guilty. Two blacks said guilty, but of lesser sentence, and I said not guilty. So I was the only holdout, and the jury was hung.
10: Y'all got the wrong person.
0: 4 months later, Alexander was tried a second time with a jury composed entirely of white men and women. Based on the three victims' identifications, Richard Alexander was found guilty of two of the three assaults. He was sentenced to 70 years in prison.
2: We're just so devastated and just depressed because we knew in our heart he was innocent.
0: Barbara Griffin could not believe the news.
9: I was so angry. I was just angry. I felt like this is another black man going to prison. I felt that way.
0: Even Officer Eastman had her doubts.
5: I was sorry and somewhat surprised to hear that the jury did convict. I was very conflicted. I had my doubts, but I could not prove it.
0: With Alexander behind bars, police assumed the River Park rapes were over, but they were wrong.
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1: Richard Alexander says the first year in prison was the hardest, but the second, third, and fourth years behind bars weren't a lot easier.
2: I'm afraid now I was gonna get killed. Y'all seen guys get raped in the shower.
1: Alexander did what many inmates do. He wrote letters to everyone he could think of proclaiming his innocence and asking for another trial, with no success. Meanwhile, the burglaries and sexual assaults continued. This time, not in the River Park section, but just a short distance away. And one of those victims identified Richard Alexander's picture from a photo lineup as the assailant.
3: You're absolutely certain.
4: Yeah.
1: Even though Alexander was in prison. Detective Ryan Harmon was assigned to investigate these new cases and noticed similarities with the earlier cases.
5: I didn't investigate the River Park rapes in 1996, so I became a lot more familiar with what happened back then.
1: The search for the perpetrator took an unexpected turn in April of 2000. When a man called police to say there was a tan Cadillac in his driveway and there was a burglar inside. When the intruder saw the homeowner, he fled on foot. In the foyer was a clear foot impression, which was collected for analysis. In the assailant's car, police found everything they needed.
5: I found utility bills, some receipts, different pieces of paper that showed Michael Murphy's name on there, as well as a specific address and apartment number.
1: A background check revealed Michael Murphy had been implicated for sexually assaulting his girlfriend's 9-year-old niece.
6: Yeah, he touched her. What actually stopped him from actually going through with it was his pager went off, she said.
1: Detective Harmon interviewed both Murphy's girlfriend and the little girl's mother.
5: Well, these two girls just went off 2 hours about all these different types of burglaries he had committed.
6: Michael thought he was big and bad and thought he was cool or what he was doing and thinking he getting away with what he was doing.
1: With the search warrant, investigators discovered a pair of shoes in Murphy's closet which matched the shoe impression at the burglary scene. Murphy's girlfriend gave police some pictures of Murphy with some of the items he had stolen in the burglaries. When confronted with the evidence, Murphy said little.
5: He'd say, hey, when I'm all hyped up on cocaine, I need to go out and just, you know, find a girl. Well, things like that told me that he may be a sex offender.
1: Harmon then called the first investigator of the River Park rapes to ask whether she had ever heard of Michael Murphy.
7: He had been arrested by me the month prior. So we began working together at that point on Murphy and various other crimes that he had been involved in.
1: When Cindy Eastman saw the photographs given to police by Murphy's girlfriend, she saw an important clue. In one of the pictures was a chrome and glass wall clock stolen during a sexual assault in 1997, a crime that Richard Alexander was suspected of committing. Eastman immediately phoned Murphy's girlfriend.
7: She immediately said, I know exactly what you're talking about. I remember when he came home with it. It's hanging on my wall. Do you want it?
5: Cindy revisited that victim and asked her, do you have any photographs that may depict the same clock? And she had a photograph of her and her son during the holidays standing in front of this clock.
1: Both detectives began to suspect that the real River Park rapist wasn't Richard Alexander, but Michael Murphy. They just needed some way to prove it.

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0: Blue Chew Gold.
1: During Richard Alexander's trial 5 years earlier, the pubic hair found on one of the victims could not be tested for DNA since there was no root material on the hair shaft. But science had changed in the 5 years since Alexander's conviction. In 1996, forensic scientists began using a new test to look for DNA in a shaft of hair. The new test was called mitochondrial DNA.
2: Mitochondrial DNA has given us tremendous power in forensic casework to solve the casework where no other DNA profile can be obtained.
1: It exists outside of the cell's nucleus. Although it is not as precise as nuclear DNA, it still can provide much genetic information. The mitochondrial DNA from the hair was compared to both Richard Alexander as well as Michael Murphy. The DNA from the pubic hair did not match Richard Alexander, but it did match Michael Murphy.
3: We determined that at every place that we tested these two samples, at all, on an average 800 bases that we compared, they were identical to each other.
4: I got the word and it was just absolutely exhilarating. We knew then that Richard Alexander was going to be released from prison.
1: Next, scientists performed DNA testing of the second piece of evidence from the River Park rapes, semen from the rape test kit. In yet another surprise, the DNA did not match Michael Murphy as investigators assumed it would. The DNA profile was then entered into the DNA database of convicted sex offenders in the state of Indiana. And there was another surprise. It matched a third man, a convicted sex offender, Mark Williams.
4: It was just unbelievable to get this call from the state police lab. And there we have it. We have the two suspects. And now it all makes sense.
1: Ironically, Richard Alexander, Michael Murphy, and Mark Williams looked similar.
4: All three of these pictures showed a male black who appeared to be within a close age range. All three had similar musculature and statures. All three of them had similar complexions and bone structure. And they did resemble each other, which again answered the other mystery in this case.
1: When confronted with the mitochondrial DNA evidence, Michael Murphy confessed.
5: He was just doing nothing but burglarizing homes every day throughout the whole city. Looking back, I think he's done well over 200 to 250 that I know of that he's confessed to.
1: In the face of this new DNA evidence, Richard Alexander was released from prison after serving 5 years and 4 months for crimes he did not commit.
6: Oh, it was cheers. Everybody stood up and cheered and hugged him, and we got in the car and went on home.
4: It was so gratifying to me when afterward he came up to me and I held my hand out, but he hugged me and he thanked me, and that's all that needed to be said.
5: It just solidified all the work. You know, it was like going into a card game when you know you've got a royal flush and what's going to beat it.
7: It still hurts. It still hurts because really ain't nothing been done since I've been out. You know what I'm saying? I wanted to apologize and, you know what I'm saying, they apologize, but it ain't really nothing, you know what I'm saying, taking a man's life. 5.5 years of your life taken from your family, loved one, kids, all that stuff hurts.
1: Michael Murphy was convicted of one count of burglary and one count of sexual molestation. He was sentenced to 30 years in prison. Mark Williams was convicted of one count of rape and sentenced to 40 years in prison. Richard Alexander was a victim of mistaken identity. His innocent bicycle ride past a crime scene cost him his freedom. Now, science had vindicated him. Sometimes, one tiny hair can say more about guilt or innocence than a handful of eyewitnesses. In 1996, Seattle police faced an unusual challenge. A severely wounded dog witnessed the murder of his two owners. Could the dog identify the killers, and if so, how?

0: December 9th, 1996, Seattle, Washington. It was going to be a special day for 22-year-old Raquel Rivera. She was starting a new job as a receptionist in a downtown office.
1: I seen her the night before, and she was really excited about it. She was a little sick, but she was worried about she was going to make it to work or not. She was really excited.
0: Raquel shared this house in Seattle's South Park section with her longtime boyfriend, Jay Johnson. The two had been together since high school and were talking about getting married. Just after dawn, neighbors heard gunshots coming from the couple's home.
2: Probably about four or five shots, then a break, and then maybe about six more shots.
0: When police arrived, they found the front door off its hinges. The windows had been shattered by bullets. Inside were two bodies. Raquel Rivera's mother, who lived only a block away, got the phone call every parent dreads.
1: When I got there, there was police and everybody. They wouldn't let me in the apartment. And I said, it's got to be Raquel.
0: The bodies were positively identified as Raquel and Jay. The couple's dog, Chief, a six-month-old Labrador mix, was also shot.
3: I poked my head around the corner, saw that the dog was up against the door. He was obviously in pain. He was growling. There were blood traces all over the door where he had smeared blood against that wall. I said, let's get everybody out, get animal control in here, and get the dog out.
4: This particular case with Raid is probably the most severely injured dog that we've ever seen from a gunshot, just by virtue of the fact that it received such a full-on frontal bullet right through the front of the nose.
0: Unfortunately, despite undergoing emergency surgery, the dog died. An autopsy was performed. It revealed the dog had been shot twice, a non-fatal shot in the shoulder and a bullet through his muzzle. The evidence told homicide investigators that the killer was searching for something.
5: Cabinets have been gone through, doors have been opened, the bed was tossed around. So clearly the perpetrators wanted to find something.
3: There was no finesse to this. It was a blitz-style attack. They're in, they shoot. Mr. Johnson was shot several times in the legs, which is indicative of someone trying to extract information before.
0: The coroner would later describe the murders as execution-style killings. The entire community was asking who would have killed this young couple who had no known enemies.

0: The only clues to the murder of Jay Johnson and Raquel Rivera were a smeared footprint at the couple's front door and some 9mm shell casings. Blood spatter was on the walls, floor, and on the inside of the door. Police discovered that a 15-year-old boy living across the street in an apartment building had seen the shooting.
1: This person described them as Samoan males dressed in black, very large men, and one wearing a bandana.
0: The boy said the two men kicked open the front door, shot the dog, and then moved into the house. The witness could no longer see them, but he heard the firing. The boy said the men left minutes later and drove away in a red Camaro driven by a third Samoan man. Police suspected the men were members of a local gang, Mad Pack.
1: There's a large Samoan community in Seattle, our law-abiding, hardworking people. But with every group, you've got a criminal element. And the Mad Pack made up a large portion of their criminal element.
0: Just 3 days earlier in Seattle's Chinatown, there had been a similar shooting. The victim, Johnny Paik, survived the attack.
1: That being a Samoan male sitting in a red car. A very large Samoan male.
0: Shell casings from the Chinatown shooting were compared to those taken from Jay and Raquel's apartment. They matched. Police now scoured the city looking for any Samoans driving a red Camaro. Amazingly, they didn't have to look far. On the afternoon following Jay and Raquel's murder, police noticed a red Camaro slowly driving past the murder scene.
1: Driving back to the crime scene and checking things out is not an uncommon thing for a suspect to do. It's the old return to the scene of the crime cliche. And it happens.
0: The driver of the red Camaro was Charles Nico, a known member of the Mad Pack gang. Although Nico denied any involvement in the shooting, the 15-year-old eyewitness identified him as the driver of the getaway vehicle. When threatened with the death penalty, Nico finally told police what happened. He said the motive was drugs. The Mad Pack gang members heard that Jay and Raquel had cocaine in their house, and they decided to steal it. But after breaking in, the couple said they had no cocaine, and then the men started shooting. Nico identified the shooters as 22-year-old Kenneth Lealualaali, whose street name was Sabo Claus, and 24-year-old George Tuilafano, whose street name was Scooby. Both were high-ranking members of the Mad Pack gang.
2: Well, you really knew who they were because, you know, they ran around South Park. They were bullies. They were always beating everybody up.
0: Both men denied any involvement in the shooting and said they had alibis. A search of their apartment did not produce the 9mm murder weapon. The smeared footprint on the front door could not be matched to either suspect. And 8 red stains found on the right sleeve of Sabo Claus' jacket was sent for DNA testing, but it wasn't the victim's blood. In fact, investigators weren't sure what it was. With no forensic evidence to tie the suspects to the crime, Seattle police feared a conviction might be impossible.
3: My name is Noah. 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

0: As Jay Johnson and Raquel Rivera were laid to rest side by side in a Seattle cemetery, their families demanded justice. To decipher exactly what happened at the crime scene, Investigator O'Keefe needed to distinguish between the dog's blood spatter and that of Jay and Raquel.
1: I requested through my sergeant, Cindy Tallman, that an officer follow the dog to the vet and draw blood from the dog immediately. My thinking at the time was to differentiate between the human blood at the scene and the dog blood.
0: The blood spatter and bullet casings in the apartment and the eyewitness account of the 15-year-old boy who lived across the street gave police a rough idea of what had happened. After the intruders kicked open the door, the dog was shot in the shoulder. Then the men went into the bedroom where they shot Raquel. They took Jay into an adjoining room and shot him in the leg while demanding the couple's cocaine. One of the men left to shoot Raquel once more. And when Jay said the couple never had any drugs, they killed him. Despite his shoulder wound, Chief again tried to protect his owners and ran into the bedroom to attack the killers. But why wasn't the victim's blood on the suspect's clothes? Investigators say both Jay and Raquel were shot from a distance and were also wearing clothes, pajamas and t-shirts, which absorbed the blood spatter. But with Chief, there was nothing to absorb the blood.
2: Who was short-haired and had not long hairs around the muzzle or face or neck area, so any kind of serious wound causing a lot of blood is obviously going to spill or spray or go off. It's not going to cling to the coat because there's such a short, smooth coat. It's going to roll right off.
3: Chief was very close to Kenneth when he was shot, and we know also that Chief was shot in the muzzle area.
0: Now police discovered the possible key to the mysterious red stains on the right sleeve of Sabo Claw's jacket.
3: Detective O'Keefe and myself decided to see if we're dealing with a non-human source, namely a dog.
0: Dr. Joy Halverson is an expert in investigating the parentage of world-class show dogs. Championship caliber show dogs can be worth thousands of dollars, and where there's money, there's often corruption. Dishonest breeders engage in a practice known as litter loading, where pups from inferior dogs are mixed in with pups from champion dogs and sold at inflated prices. Knowledgeable buyers now analyze the DNA profiles of their new pups in order to confirm their dog's championship parentage.
4: Dog DNA is exactly like human DNA. The only difference would be we use a different set of DNA markers, but in terms of its chemical properties and the way it behaves with these testing procedures, it's exactly the same.
0: Police suspected the red spots on Sabo Claw's right sleeve came from the victim's dog, Chief. Dr. Halverson cut out a piece of the sleeve with the red stains on it and analyzed it with a PCR-based DNA test.
4: A little piece of that fabric is taken and put into a tube, and various buffers and so on are added to it. Blood cells will come off the fabric into the liquid, and then the various treatments are done to extract the DNA from that.
0: The results were consistent with the blood from a dog. But was the blood from the victim's dog, Chief? Dr. Halverson compared the DNA markers from the blood on the suspect's sleeve to the blood taken from Chief during his autopsy. The result was a perfect match. The blood on Sabo Claw's right sleeve was the blood of Chief. Prosecutor Tim Bradshaw knew he'd face a challenge from defense lawyers.
3: We were unable to find any other case, homicide case in the country, where canine-based DNA had been admitted into evidence.
0: The defense lawyers not only would challenge the admissibility of the canine DNA evidence, they described it as hocus-pocus, and boldly predicted their clients would walk free.

0: Welcome back to Yeah, That's a Pepper Thing. First up, we've got Harrison wrapping his Dr. Pepper in a tiny quilt so it feels at home. Oh, how tender. That's a Pepper Thing! And over to Becca, who's whispering affirmations to her can.
1: You're sweet. You're unique. You're the best thing I ever poured over ice.
0: She swears it makes it taste better. It's not a science thing, but it's a Pepper Thing! Why do they all do it? All for that sweet, delicious, truly one-of-a-kind taste of Dr. Pepper. It's a Pepper Thing!

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1: The two gang members charged with killing Jay Johnson and Raquel Rivera were facing first-degree murder charges. Prosecutors not only had the teenaged eyewitness from across the street who identified the two in a police lineup, they also had DNA evidence from the victim's dog on Kenneth Leoluala'ali'i's sleeve. Also on his sleeve were hairs. They were not human, but they were compared to Chief's hair and found to be consistent. This wasn't as good as the DNA evidence, but certainly wouldn't hurt the prosecution's case. The main suspect, Kenneth Leoluala'ali'i, became so disruptive, he had to be restrained in a wheelchair for the 8-week trial. He taunted the judge, the family members, saying he'd never get convicted.
2: Every time we walk in, he would just look at us and laugh at us and, you know, throw kisses at us when the girls would walk in. I hate him.
1: Prosecutors presented their theory of how the murders were committed based on the blood spatter evidence. Prosecutors believe that the suspects kicked open Jay and Raquel's door and immediately were confronted by the dog Chief. They shot the dog in the shoulder. After killing both Rachel and Jay, Chief once again tried to protect his owners. Chief was shot at point-blank range. The blowback blood spatter landed on Ken's right sleeve. When presented with the DNA evidence linking Ken's jacket to the dog, the judge ruled that legally, the animal DNA was the same as human DNA. If the testing was the same, then so was its value as evidence.
3: We took advantage of the fact that the science is no different than the human testing that's done now in the forensic community. And there's nothing groundbreaking about it. It's just a different set of DNA markers developed for dogs.
1: It was the first time animal DNA was used in the United States as evidence in a criminal case. Kenneth Leoluala'ali'i took the stand and said he had an explanation for the dog blood on his sleeve.
4: He told the jurors that a few nights prior to the murders, he was at a dance club in Tacoma, got into a fist fight with another man there, and that thereby explains the blood. That did give me an opportunity to ask him whether the man he was fighting with had hit him with a dog, and he really couldn't explain that.
1: After 12 hours of deliberation, the jury found both men guilty. Kenneth Leoluala'ali'i laughed as the verdict was read. But the last laugh was reserved for Chief, the victim's courageous dog.
4: The third victim here, Chief, was exceedingly important to our case, and we're grateful to that, but we're also, this will sound a little hokey, but grateful to the scientific community for making a contribution to justice, and that's exactly what happened here.
1: Jay and Raquel had bought Chief for protection. Little did they know that he would someday bring their killers to justice.
4: The one victim who could never speak ended up providing perhaps the most eloquent of testimony. And that was from the DNA profile that clearly placed defendant Leoluala'ali'i at the crime scene.
1: The verdict brought small satisfaction to Raquel's mother, who now makes a point of keeping a dog around the house. Her only child, who she raised by herself, is dead for no reason, leaving a great void in her life that no amount of justice can ever fill.
2: We were so close. Her and I, as she was growing up, just her and I.
5: What I learned from this case is that if it's alive, it has DNA. There is plant DNA. There is animal DNA. Every domestic animal has a DNA databank now. The Department of Interior has a laboratory where they do DNA on wild species.
3: Just from my own experience of owning animals, I mean, I'm sure if I looked on my clothing right now, I'd find some animal hairs. And if somebody kidnapped me and put me in the trunk of their car, they'd probably a few of those hairs would end up on the trunk of their car. So if someone's being alert and thinking about these things, I think they're valuable sources of evidence.
4: And so it's a constant reminder for investigators to be vigilant in your approach to any sort of crime scene and to be quite open-minded and imaginative about what application you can do as far as what science is available, because to a large degree, science is leading the way, and we got to keep up.

When a beautiful young woman in Ohio met a handsome young doctor, it was love at first sight. During candlelight dinners, the two spoke of marriage, with a ceremony on a distant beach at sunset. But those plans were delayed when the prospective bride fell ill. When medical science couldn't find the cause of the problem, forensic science and a hidden camera did.

0: At 33 years old, Michelle Baker was ready to settle down, get married, and start a family. Her dreams were soon realized when a girlfriend introduced her to a soft-spoken new doctor in town, Dr. Maynard Munsing II.
1: I was the happiest woman in the world at that point. I mean, he was every woman's dream. He was very successful, very good-looking.
0: Michelle worked as a firefighter and a paramedic, and the two shared an interest in emergency medicine. Munsing was also 33 years old, both were divorced, and there was an immediate attraction. Within a month, Dr. Munsing moved into Michelle's small home in Huber Heights, Ohio. The couple spent weekends caring for Maynard's two children from a previous marriage. And soon, Michelle had some happy news of her own. She was going to have a baby.
1: He said, "We're getting married in Key West, barefoot, on the beach at sunset." I was blown away.
0: So the two flew off to Florida. But on their first night there, Maynard changed his mind, asking Michelle if they could postpone the wedding so his family

0: her physician, Dr. John Shy, just to make sure everything was okay.
1: Michelle, I think, was primarily concerned because of her age, and this being her first pregnancy, she was frightened. Her concerns were that she had a history of endometriosis, and she thought that might be a problem, but I reassured her that the chance of a problem was remote.
0: Maynard purchased this $320,000 brick house for the couple to raise their new child. But Michelle's pregnancy was a difficult one, with increasing cramps and occasionally bleeding. When neither Michelle's doctor or her fiancé could determine the cause of her illness, she did a little research of her own and made her diagnosis. It was a condition so rare, medical experts could hardly believe it.
2: Welcome back to Yeah, That's a Pepper Thing. First up, we've got Harrison wrapping his Dr. Pepper in a tiny quilt so it feels at home. Oh, how tender. That's a Pepper Thing! And over to Becca, who's whispering affirmations to her can.
3: You're sweet. You're unique. You're the best thing I ever poured over ice.
2: She swears it makes it taste better. It's not a science thing, but it's a Pepper Thing! Why do they all do it? All for that sweet, delicious, truly one-of-a-kind taste of Dr. Pepper. It's a Pepper Thing!

0: Although Michelle Baker and Dr. Maynard Munsing were expecting a child and had plans to marry, Maynard revealed some news which threatened those plans. He admitted he still had lingering feelings for a former girlfriend, Tammy Irwin, despite their stormy past.
1: You've told all these people such horrible things about her and what kind of person she is, I said, and you still have feelings for her?
0: Over the 4th of July weekend in 2000, Michelle planned to stay home while Maynard left for a fishing trip with a friend about an hour's drive away.
2: From Huber Heights. Hello, what can I play for you?
0: But later that night, while listening to a local radio station, Michelle heard a familiar voice calling in to request a song.
1: The caller sounded very much like Maynard, and I just stopped right there. I just stopped dead in my tracks. And I listened, and the DJ asked him, he said, well, who is this? And he said, Maynard.
2: You want to dedicate this to anyone?
0: Now suspecting she had been lied to, Michelle asked a neighbor to drive her to the home of Maynard's former girlfriend, Tammy Irwin.
3: See? There they are.
0: Michelle's fears were confirmed when she saw him outside with Tammy.

0: fishing trip, huh?
1: Not what it looks like.
0: It's exactly what it looks like.
2: A confrontation ensued.
3: She never knew that Maynard was living with me. He had told her that he was living with a friend of his, and all the while he was with me.
2: Michelle immediately threw Maynard out of her home.
3: I was devastated. I just couldn't believe that someone could be that deceiving and appear to be something that they're obviously not.
2: But a few days later, Maynard called, inviting Michelle to a picnic so the two could talk. He apologized for his lapse in judgment and asked Michelle if they could get back together.
3: He turned to me and he said that he was very sorry about all of this. Seemed very sincere in what he was saying.
2: But the picnic was interrupted when Michelle got very sick.
3: I was so ill there at the park that I couldn't even leave. I would leave the restroom, and then 5 minutes later, I'd have to be right back in the restroom. Not only was by vomiting and by diarrhea, but I also, about 40 minutes into this, started bleeding, and bleeding pretty bad.
2: Michelle immediately went to her doctor. He could find nothing seriously wrong. An ultrasound of the fetus was normal, and once again, Michelle assumed her symptoms were stress-related. With their relationship back on track, the couple once again spoke of marriage.
3: He was affectionate, and it seemed very normal.
2: But it happened again. Michelle started cramping, bleeding, and vomiting.
4: And I thought that this was due to anxiety and stress and probably just internal pressure that developed when she saw her boyfriend.
2: But it was Michelle's twin sister, Melinda, who noticed an interesting coincidence.
3: She had said that, "Don't you find it odd that every time you're with him, after he leaves, you're sick?" And I was just horrified by what she was implying.
2: Michelle recalled that Maynard was the one who brought the drinks from the bar to their table in Florida shortly before she fell ill the first time. And he also prepared her drink at the picnic before the second bleeding incident. But what was he doing to her drinks? To find out, she set a trap and was clever enough to videotape it.
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1: Michelle Baker was becoming increasingly suspicious of her fiancé's behavior. Maynard told Michelle he was taking his children to Florida for a short vacation. Michelle suspected he was lying. To find out, Michelle drove to the home of Maynard's ex-girlfriend and there saw Maynard's car. Through an open window, Michelle overheard Maynard and Tammy Irwin discussing Michelle's pregnancy.
2: Tammy asked Maynard what he intended to do about the baby. And Maynard's response to her was, she need not worry about that. That as far as he knew, that it could have already been taken care of. My heart dropped. And it was at that point that that I realized that something might be going on.
1: Michelle immediately told police about her suspicion that Maynard was trying to abort their child.
3: Well, after listening to the story, I thought it was quite fantastic. It's not the typical case that comes across my desk.
4: I was certainly skeptical at first and thought, you know, I can't imagine that someone would even do this. It's beyond my dreams. Something I haven't run into in 25 years of experience.
5: Is he still trying to make contact?
1: Police wanted Michelle to take a lie detector test, but department rules prohibit the test to be done on pregnant women.
4: Yeah. We told her, basically, that because of his professional position, that we were going to need all types of physical evidence that would show that he's responsible for this.
1: But without proof, there was little police could do. So Michelle conducted her own investigation. Inside a silk plant, Michelle and her girlfriend hid a small video camera in her kitchen with a clear view of the kitchen countertop area.
2: I was scared. I was afraid that he would see it.
1: She then invited Maynard to dinner. As soon as he arrived, Michelle said she was going outside to put the steaks on the grill and asked Maynard to prepare her a drink. The videotape clearly revealed Maynard pouring an unknown substance into Michelle's soft drink. When he handed Michelle the drink, she excused herself to go to the bathroom, where she had hidden a plastic container.
2: As I poured that drink into that container, there was a white sludge in the bottom of my cup. An enormous amount. I mean, not just a little bit, but a very large amount. And then I rinsed my cup out. I poured my new Coke into that glass, hid the other stuff. I walked back out and sat down at the table and ate dinner with him. I was sickened, but I knew that this was the only way that I could prove this. This was the only way that I could keep him away from my baby.
1: Getting through dinner was difficult. Michelle wanted to get the drink to the police station quickly, and throughout dinner, her telephone rang incessantly. It was Tammy Irwin asking to speak with Maynard. When Maynard finally left, the telephone rang once more. It was Maynard with some upsetting news.
2: He said to me, "Do you want to know why Tammy's so upset?" And I said, "Yeah, why don't you tell me why Tammy's so upset?" He said, "Because she's my wife." He'd married her that week.
1: The police immediately sent Michelle's soft drink to the forensics lab.
6: My first reaction is, you got to be kidding me. We have no idea what we're looking for here. It's not a typical forensic case. So where are we going to even start? There's literally hundreds of drugs that this could be.
1: On a hunch, police called a local pharmacist asking for a list of medications that can cause harm to a fetus if taken by a pregnant woman. The most commonly prescribed drug fitting that description was a stomach ulcer drug, Cytotec. The contents of Michelle's soft drink were placed in the gas chromatograph mass spectrometer.
6: By comparing the known cytotech that we received from the pharmaceutical company, we compared that to the substance that was found in the Coca-Cola and found a match. Therefore, the Coca-Cola contained cytotech.
1: But police had a problem. There was no proof it was cytotech that Maynard was putting into the soft drink. A clever defense attorney could claim that Michelle laced her own drink with the drug in order to frame him. So police set a trap of their own.

0: backaches, and sore muscles absolutely free.
1: Even though Michelle Baker had caught her fiancé on videotape placing something in her drink, authorities were concerned about whether this evidence would stand up in court.
2: We didn't believe just having a tape by the complainant and a sample by the complainant would have as much validity as a tape by ourselves, obtained by ourselves, and the sample obtained by ourselves.
1: So a few days later, police set up their own surveillance camera in Michelle's kitchen. They placed it in a figurine of a firefighter saving a child. The camera focused on Michelle's kitchen counter. Once again, Michelle invited Maynard over for dinner.
2: Myself and Detective Sergeant May were waiting in the garage and viewing what was going on in the kitchen. Like clockwork, almost identical to the previous tape, once Michelle Baker exited the residence to put steaks on the grill, Dr. Munsing removed a vial from his pocket, placed it in her drink.
1: The two detectives rushed into the kitchen and arrested him.
3: At that time, I pointed up to the camera and said, right up there, you're on camera. And that's when he viewed the camera to look at it.
4: I said, I told you that you didn't have to have anything to do with this baby. And instead, you tried to kill the baby and kill me.
3: I mean, this guy had it all, you know, in a matter of 6 minutes. He, destroyed his career. And, of course, Michelle's life.
1: Dr. Munsing cryptically explained why he had done it.
2: He basically poisoned the drink in an attempt to remove the problem. When questioned as to whether or not the problem meant the baby, he advised yes.
1: Lab test confirmed that this drink was spiked with Cytotec 2. A search of Munsing's car trunk revealed even more Cytotec. Dr. Maynard Munsing was charged with the attempted murder of the baby. Despite ingesting Cytotec several times earlier, Michelle's fetus appeared normal.
4: I was at the doctor's office every week. I had high-resolution ultrasounds every month. They were very, very cautious as to what they were looking for.
1: Meanwhile, Munsing was released on bond to await trial.
5: The truth will come out soon.
6: The what?
1: Shortly before the trial, 28 weeks into her pregnancy, Michelle gave birth to a stillborn baby girl, whom she named Michaela.
4: She was already gone. It was a bad day. But my parents got there. They were there when she was delivered. My whole family was there. My friends, and they all held her, and we passed her around, and we all told her how much that we loved her.
1: Since the coroner found no trace of Cytotec in the placenta, he ruled the cause of the baby's death as undetermined.
7: He did make oral statements as well as written statements admitting to what he was trying to do in this case, and that he was trying to get rid of the baby, that it was something his wife didn't want him to have to deal with.
1: Michelle firmly believes that Maynard was responsible.
4: I know in my heart what he did. My justice is knowing that he is eventually going to be judged for that.
1: Because of the strain a trial would have placed on Michelle and her family, prosecutors made a deal with Dr. Munsing and his wife, Tammy, with Michelle's approval. Munsing's wife, Tammy, pleaded guilty to the charge of filling the prescription for the Cytotec. She was put on probation. Dr. Munsing pleaded guilty to contaminating a substance for human consumption and attempted felonious assault. He was sentenced to 5 years in prison. He was also stripped of his medical license and will never be permitted to practice medicine in the United States again. Fortunately, it was Michelle's suspicions, good police work, and new forensic technology that identified the drug quickly.
6: It could have been a very, very long procedure in identifying this drug because we literally had no idea where to start or what we were looking for. It could have taken us several months to determine what we had.
1: A delay of several months may have prevented police from capturing the crime a second time on videotape. In Wichita Falls, Texas, police had four unsolved murders, the worst crime spree in the small town's history. For more than a decade, the killer successfully eluded police. But a discarded coffee cup in a trash bin solved the mystery. On January 19, 1985, Tony Gibbs, a 23-year-old nurse, disappeared after working the night shift at Wichita General Hospital. Her car was found abandoned on a deserted road not far from the hospital. There were no foreign fingerprints or clues inside.
8: The roller coaster of emotions that you go through is just unbelievable. It's like a horrible dream that doesn't go away.
1: 4 weeks later, a Texas Electric worker found Tony's body in a deserted field outside of town along U.S. Route 281. 100 feet away was an old bus. Inside was blood which matched Tony Gibbs. It appeared she had been stabbed in the bus, then crawled out into the field looking for help.
8: Until this terrible thing happened, she had the world by the tail. She really did.
1: Almost immediately, police had a suspect. 24-year-old Danny Laughlin was seen riding his motorcycle in a field near where Tony's body was found. Laughlin worked in town as a male stripper. When asked to take a polygraph test, he failed. Investigators also learned that Laughlin knew Tony Gibbs. He had met her a few weeks earlier at a local nightclub.
9: And then he made some comments about knowing where the field was at, where she was found.
1: Semen collected at Tony's autopsy was compared to Laughlin's DNA. The results were inconclusive. Nevertheless, Danny Laughlin was charged with Tony Gibbs' murder. With no forensic evidence linking Laughlin to the crime, prosecutors presented their circumstantial case against him during the trial. After 2 days of deliberation, the jury was deadlocked.
10: He could not reach a verdict on guilt innocence, and so a mistrial was declared and it was subsequently dismissed.
1: Since only one of the 12 jurors believed Laughlin was guilty, prosecutors decided not to retry the case. 16 months later, there was another murder. This time, a 21-year-old waitress, Tina Kimbrough.
11: She was just everything a daughter's supposed to be. You know, a tomboy today and a debutante tonight, you know, just perfect.
1: Tina was found dead on the sofa in her apartment. At the autopsy, tiny fibers were discovered in her lungs, an indication she had been suffocated. Those fibers matched a pillow from her sofa. In this case, there were no signs of sexual assault. Neighbors in the apartment complex said they saw a man leaving Tina's apartment about 5 hours before her body was discovered. The man was described as Caucasian, 6 feet 2 inches tall, with dark hair, wearing a baseball cap. Danny Laughlin was not a suspect in this case since he didn't match the description. But a few days later, police got their first break. A
12: man in Galveston, Texas, Farron Wardrip, called police to say he had some important information about Tina Kimbrough's murder. But what did Wardrip know about a murder that took place over 400 miles away?
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1: Shortly after Tina Kimbrough's murder, Farron Wardrip, 400 miles away in Galveston, Texas, called police with some information. Wardrip was a high school dropout who worked at menial jobs and had a history of drug and alcohol abuse. He claimed to have met Tina Kimbrough in a bar where she worked.
2: Tina Kimbrough really was my friend. She knew I had a drug problem and she knew I had a lot of other things because I, shared that with her.
1: Wardrip admitted he killed Tina. The reason? Tina reminded him of his ex-wife who ended their marriage shortly before the murder.
2: When the rage and all the violence was occurring, I saw her eyes. I saw her face. I screamed how much I hated her.
1: Police believe that Wardrip confessed because he knew he was spotted leaving the apartment and feared it was only a matter of time before he was caught. In any event, Farron Wardrip pleaded guilty to Tina Kimbrough's murder and was sentenced to 35 years in prison.
2: When I was in prison and I got off drugs and alcohol and got some clear thinking going on and some of my emotions had subsided, that's when I started making the decisions that I was going to come out better than I went in.
1: While in prison, Wardrip obtained his high school diploma and discovered Christianity. Tina's father believed that Wardrip would spend all of 35 years in prison, but he was wrong.
3: In 13 months, they notify me that he's up for parole. And it just, it just scared me to death. I mean, it just... And in my mind, he was going to get out.
1: For 10 years, Robert Kimbrough used every means at his disposal to ensure that Farron Wardrip remained behind bars. But despite the wishes of Tina's family, Wardrip was released on parole after serving only 11 years of a 35-year sentence. Wardrip went to live in Olney, Texas, a small farming community just outside of Fort Worth. There, Wardrip had the support of his mother, father, and 8 siblings. He got a job at the Olney Door and Screen Company and vowed to start his life over.
4: Very nice man, a fine, upstanding man. I'd have trusted him with my kids. I still would. I still have that much respect for him.
1: Wardrip was an active member of the Hamilton Street Church of Christ, where he taught Sunday school. He also remarried. Back in Wichita Falls, District Attorney Barry Mocco had other concerns. There were a number of unsolved murders in his jurisdiction. Still unsolved was the murder of Tony Gibbs, and there were 2 other unsolved murders. A year before Tony Gibbs' murder, another nurse, 21-year-old Terry Sims, had just returned home from work when someone knocked on her front door and forced his way inside.
5: She's trying to ward off the knife that he's wielding, and she is fighting so hard, so ferociously for her life that he cuts a cord and ties her hands behind her back.
1: Terry Sims was sexually assaulted, then stabbed to death. On Terry Sims' shoe was a bloody fingerprint, and a semen sample was preserved for future DNA testing. There had been a few suspects in the murder, but nothing definitive. And a year later, tragedy struck 21-year-old Ellen Blau as she walked to her car around midnight after leaving work at the Subs and Suds restaurant.
6: At that point, he just bull rushed her, hit her, knocked her, pushed her back into the car.
1: Ellen was forced to drive to a deserted field on the outskirts of town, where she was strangled. Her body was left on a grassy embankment. The assailant drove her car back to town and left it on a dark street. Ellen's body was found days later, so badly decomposed by the heat, she could be identified only through dental records. It was impossible to determine whether she had been raped. For 14 years, These three murders had gone unsolved. So Barry Maka asked his lead investigator, John Little, to take a fresh look at these cold cases. For Little, finding the killer was personal.
6: I knew Tony Gibbs. My wife knew Tony Gibbs. And I actually went out with my brother and helped search for her.
1: On a hunch, Maka asked the forensics lab to compare the DNA of the semen recovered from Tony Gibbs and Terry Sims.
5: We received word that they were, in fact, the semen from the same perpetrator. And so we knew then that we had a serial murderer.
1: No one made this connection because these three cases had been investigated by three different law enforcement agencies with little communication between them. At least now, John Little knew he was looking for only one killer. But after 11 years, he knew it wouldn't be easy.
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4: When John Little looked through the case files of the three unsolved murders in Wichita Falls, Texas, he made an interesting discovery. When Faron Wardrip was in custody for Tina Kimbrough's murder, a policeman asked him if he knew Ellen Blau, who had been murdered just a few months earlier. Wardrip said, yes. But that lead was never pursued.
5: They could have come up with a suspect, as me being a suspect, if they would have just, maybe paid him a little bit more attention.
4: And Little found more evidence linking Wardrip. Ellen Blau's best friend, Janie Ball, lived just down the hall from Wardrip, and the coincidences didn't stop there.
6: Miss Ball was a block down from where Terry Sims was killed on Bell Street. So, when I saw that in the file, and knowing there was two different agencies investigating this, and knowing that they probably didn't put it together, well, it really snapped together for me at that point.
4: Little also learned that Wardrip was a janitor at the same hospital as Tony Gibbs at the time of her murder.
6: That made a connection to her. He'd worked with her, now she's another victim. But her car was abandoned in the same neighborhood where Wardrip lived.
4: So he decided to go to Olney, Texas, hoping to collect Wardrip's DNA, since police had semen from the murders. Wardrip had been living there since his release from prison in 1996. Little spent weeks staking out the factory where Wardrip worked, hoping to collect anything that would reveal his DNA profile.
7: If we were to get a sample from Mr. Wardrip, I wanted it to be a situation where he did, in fact, abandon any interest in the item so that there wouldn't be any search and seizure problems.
4: From across the street, Little watched as Wardrip took a coffee break after working a forklift.
6: He set the cup up on top of the car. At that point, I had to hold myself back from just running across the street and snatching it.
4: Little noticed that Wardrip threw his paper cup into a nearby trash barrel. Little seized the opportunity.
6: I walked up to him, and I did have a big wad of tobacco in my mouth, and I said, "Do you have a spit cup or something?" And he pointed over to the trash barrel and he said, "Sure, help yourself."
4: Little looked into the barrel and saw not one used coffee cup, but many. Not knowing which one was Wardrip's cup, Little had to act fast.
6: It seemed like an eternity looking into it. He was standing right over my shoulder. There was still some coffee in the bottom of this cup, and it had cheese cracker crumbs on the drinking rim. And I'd seen him eating the cheese crackers, and I said, "This has got to be the cup."
4: The cup was immediately sent to the forensic lab for DNA testing. Manager Judy Floyd examined the cup for skin cells. She noticed the cracker crumbs were still on the cup and felt sure she could retrieve DNA.
8: I swabbed the cup with a sterile cotton swab in order to pick up epithelial cells. And then it was this swab that I actually used for the extraction of DNA.
4: Floyd then compared the DNA from the coffee cup to the DNA from the semen collected from two of the victims, Terry Sims and Tony Gibbs.
8: When I observed the complete profile that I had obtained from the cells from the cup that Mr. Wardrip had used, I could see that his profile was an exact match to the profiles from the crime scenes.
4: To find out how often this DNA profile would occur in the general population, Judy Floyd performed what is called a DQ alpha test, which is a particular location on chromosome number 6. Judy Floyd discovered Wardrip's DQ alpha type was extremely rare.
8: This particular typing was rare enough that combined with all of the other genetic types in his profile, that particular profile would be expected to occur only once in the world's population.
4: Meanwhile, the Austin, Texas crime lab was able to lift the bloody print on Terry Sims' shoe and compare it to Wardrip's fingerprints.
6: It was so far down on the third digit, almost into the palm, that unless you could really just sit there and work with it to get the print and know where it was at, you could take a set of prints and miss it every time.
4: But it was clearly Wardrip's print.
6: I think it was a powerful piece of evidence. He had ripped those shoes off of her and had blood on his hands when he grabbed her shoes to pull them off.
4: Farron Wardrip was arrested and during questioning revealed one last piece of information that police knew nothing about.

0: Welcome back to Yeah, That's a Pepper Thing. First up, we've got Harrison wrapping his Dr. Pepper in a tiny quilt so it feels at home. Oh, how tender. That's a Pepper Thing! And over to Becca, who's whispering affirmations to her can.
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0: 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All for that sweet, delicious, truly one-of-a-kind taste of Dr. Pepper. It's a Pepper Thing!
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5: After 15 long years, the families of Terry Sims, Tony Gibbs, and Ellen Blau were within inches of justice when Faron Wardrip was arrested for their murders. And when he was confronted with the DNA evidence, he confessed.
6: I don't think I've ever sat in a room with somebody who could have been colder.
5: Wardrip didn't realize he was sitting next to the man who trapped him.
6: I asked him if he recognized me when I was from being down there getting the cup, and he claims he didn't.
5: As the interrogation was about to end, Wardrip confessed to a fifth murder. Two months after Tony Gibbs' murder, Faron Wardrip told police he left Wichita Falls and went to Fort Worth, Texas. He met Deborah Taylor, a wife and mother of two, in a neighborhood bar. Deborah had been there with her husband, but he was tired and had left the bar a few hours earlier. Wardrip asked her to dance, then offered to drive her home. In the parking lot, when Deborah refused his advances, he killed her. Wardrip dumped Taylor's body at a remote construction site. Workers found it 1 week later. Deborah's husband, Ken, remained a suspect for 14 years, although he was never charged.
7: I think Mr. Wardrip should be very glad that these guys got him before I did.
5: The new DNA testing also had another benefit. It exonerated Danny Laughlin, who had been tried for Tony Gibbs' murder but not convicted. Unfortunately, he didn't live long enough to hear about it. He was killed 3 years earlier in an automobile accident. On October 4th, 1999, nearly 15 years after he committed these crimes, Faron Wardrip pled guilty to murder and was sentenced to death by lethal injection.
8: I never once thought I got away with it. I knew that I had left evidence behind. Detectives looked at all the evidence that was collected, all the interviews and stuff, and of course my name was there in 1986 just like it was in 1999. And why those individuals didn't recognize that is still confusing to me this day. I really was a serial killer.
9: Mistakes were made, but the one that was not made was to quit or give up. We never did that.

in Philadelphia, a woman's car was found abandoned on the side of a busy highway, still running. But the driver was missing. At the scene, police found several clues. But was there enough forensic evidence to solve the mystery?

0: Route 476 is one of several highways that links Philadelphia to the suburbs. Hundreds of thousands of commuters travel that road every day. On June 20th, 1996, at 2 o'clock in the morning, an off-duty ambulance crew spotted an abandoned car along an exit ramp of 476. The engine was running, the lights were on, the radio was blaring, the driver's door was open, but no one was inside.
1: There was a tire iron found in front of the car. I found some blood in front of the car. I found a stone with blood on it in front of the car. And on the guardrail, there appeared to be some blood splatter next to the car.
2: We later had an interpretation done of the blood pattern in front of the car, and we learned that it appeared as though someone had been laying on the ground for a brief time in front of the car.
3: The crime scene says that this person was violently attacked in a very fast mode, meaning that they were hit very quickly as far as the violence was concerned, and then they were extricated from that site very quickly. This person didn't stay around long.
0: Next to the car was a tire impression, which was photographed for analysis. A forensic expert then made a cast of the impression, which was sent to the state crime lab. The automobile was registered to Gail Willard, but had been driven that night by her daughter, 22-year-old Amy Willard, a star soccer and lacrosse player at George Mason University in Virginia. Amy was spending the summer at home with her family, who lived just a few miles from where the car was discovered. Amy told her mother she was going to Smokey Joe's bar. And her friend said Amy left the bar alone at 1:30 in the morning.
4: She had never been to Smokey Joe's before. When she came home, she very rarely went out and met people because of the fact the time constraints on when

0: found a pair of panties and sneakers.
1: They brought them down for me to identify them. And they definitely were her sneakers and panties. They definitely were.
2: The panties weren't soiled with dirt. They weren't wet. They were dry, as were the shoes. It appeared to me as though those items had been brought back after the rain, which would have meant that they were brought back after her car was found.
0: An indication the abductor had returned to the scene of the crime to dispose of the items. Detectives screened video surveillance tapes from stores and bank ATMs near Smokey Joe's bar. But Amy had not stopped at any of these locations. Then, an unexpected lead fell right into investigators' laps.
3: On July 4th, the real
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1: After Amy Willard disappeared, police appealed to the community asking anyone with information to come forward. One of those who responded was 23-year-old Andrew Kobach, who said he had been driving on Route 476 on the night Amy disappeared and saw something suspicious in the vicinity of Amy's car. Police knew Kobach. Years earlier, he had been accused of impersonating a police officer. Police say Kobach would turn a siren on, instruct the driver to pull over, and then show the driver a badge. A motorist turned him in, but he was never charged. Kobach immediately became a suspect, since investigators now thought he might have done the same thing with Amy Willard.
2: By virtue of placing himself back at the scene, it was consistent with what is oftentimes a characteristic of people who commit crimes that are being investigated is out of curiosity or some other kind of motivation. They return to the vicinity of the crime, in essence, to get a feel for what's going on.
1: Less than 24 hours after Amy Willard disappeared, children playing in a deserted lot in North Philadelphia discovered the nude body of a woman.

0: There was a Nike logo tattooed on her ankle, which Amy's parents identified.
1: There was more of a relief when they found her body in Philadelphia, that I had her back, that we could find out, help to find out what happened to her. No one could bring her back to life, but at least I had her.
0: An autopsy revealed that the 5'2", 120-pound woman died from multiple blunt force injuries to her head and face. The medical examiner estimated she died at 7 o'clock in the morning, about 5 hours after she was abducted.
2: This is a crime of momentary passion, or a crime of between two people that know each other, but somebody that actually hunted down, stalked somebody, committed the murder, the crime, and then went to another location to try to deposit the evidence and throw the authorities off the trail.
0: The examiner determined that Amy had been sexually assaulted. DNA evidence from the rape test kit was sent to the forensics lab for testing.
3: We had essentially the genetic fingerprint of our murderer, and we just needed to identify that person.
0: The coroner also described an unusual pattern on Amy's upper body, but police weren't sure what caused the mark. Meanwhile, forensic experts completed their analysis of the tire impressions found at the crime scene. They were from a Firestone 440 13-inch tire, often found on small, compact cars. Andrew Kobach's automobile did not have those tires, and the search of his home turned up nothing. Kobach was officially eliminated as a suspect when his DNA profile did not match the semen from the rape test kit. With no other leads, the killer's trail turned cold. Then, 1 year after Amy Willard's death, 19-year-old Patty Jordan reported an attempted carjacking to police. She said it was a man who had followed her after she left a local nightclub.
4: And at the next light, that car must have made the light, and I didn't. And that's where he hit my car. I just went, and he motioned for me to pull over. And I was like, "You hit my car." And he was just like, pull over, and it turned green, and I just kept on going, and my headlights shone on his license plate, and that's how I got his license plate.
0: Fortunately, Patty had memorized the license plate number. The vehicle was registered to 38-year-old Arthur Bomar. 20 years earlier, in 1978, Bomar had been convicted of second-degree murder in Nevada and was sentenced to life in prison. Unbelievably, he was released on parole after serving only 11 years.
5: Let me tell you something. There are people that cannot be reformed, and no matter what you do, they will not change. And Arthur Bomar is one of those people.
0: Bomar had a 20-year history of problems with the law, including several assaults on young women.
5: This is a guy who really hates women and despises them and wants to punish them and wants to feel virile and feels that he deserves this.
0: Investigators learned that the day Amy Willard disappeared, Philadelphia police pulled Bomar over for questioning on an unrelated matter.
3: He had been stopped roughly 6 blocks away from the scene where her body was found. So he was someone that we certainly wanted to talk to, and we were attempting to locate.
0: Police went to interview Bomar about the Amy Willard case, but they couldn't find him. So the search was on.
6: Welcome back to Yeah, That's a Pepper Thing. First up, we've got Harrison wrapping his Dr. Pepper in a tiny quilt so it feels at home. Oh, how tender. That's a Pepper Thing! And over to Becca, who's whispering affirmations to her can.
7: You're sweet. You're unique. You're the best thing I ever poured over ice.
6: She swears it makes it taste better. It's not a science thing, but it's a Pepper Thing! Why do they all do it? All for that sweet, delicious, truly one-of-a-kind taste of Dr. Pepper. It's a Pepper Thing!

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1: A year after Amy Willard's murder, there had been another attempted carjacking in Philadelphia. Information provided by the victim identified the culprit as an ex-convict, Arthur Bomar. But police couldn't find him. Not long afterwards, another woman called police to report a man trying to break into her third-floor apartment. The man was arrested and identified himself as Peter Thomas Love. In his pocket was a set of car keys to a Honda automobile.
2: They determined that there was a Honda nearby. They ran that tag, and they learned that that tag belonged to Arthur Bomar, assigned to a 1993 Ford Escort owned by Arthur Bomar.
1: Police also discovered that Peter Thomas Love was an alias. He was, in fact, Arthur Bomar. But why was Bomar's license plate on a Honda and not on his 1993 Ford Escort? The answer was simple. The car was stolen. It belonged to Maria Cubuenos, a 25-year-old woman who had been missing for 3 months. Investigators believe that Cubuenos was abducted while driving on Route 476, the same highway where Amy Willard had been attacked. Dried blood was found in the trunk on Maria's car, which Bomar was driving. Both bumpers were slightly scraped, like Amy Willard's car. Bomar immediately became a suspect in Maria's disappearance. Now more than ever, police believed he might have been involved in Amy Willard's murder.
3: His alibi was that he was present at a birthday party and not outside the bar that Amy was that evening. He had been with a family. It was not a family, it was a young woman that he was seeing. This woman had a child.
1: But Bomar's fiance contradicted that. She said Bomar was at Smokey Joe's bar on the night Amy Willard disappeared. Police re-examined the evidence, looking for any clues that would tie Bomar to the murder. 1 year after her daughter's death, Gail Willard, who worked as an emergency room nurse, asked to see pictures of Amy's injuries.
4: I looked at the picture of what they were calling a diamond-shaped pattern, and I said, this isn't a diamond-shaped pattern, this is a burn. That was not a burn from a flame. It was either a burn that her body came in contact with something that had the ridges on it, but it was a burn imprint and it was uneven.
1: Investigators immediately searched for Bomar's Ford Escort, the car he was driving at the time Amy disappeared, but they got bad news. The car had been involved in an automobile accident a few months after Amy's disappearance.
3: So they tracked the towing company and asked where that car was towed to. They went to a location and found a car that was the green Ford Escort that had been actually sitting in a field next to this tow truck company for almost a year's time. So it had been, there's a potential piece of great evidence that has not had the chance to be forensically analyzed.
1: An external examination of the Escort showed slight damage to the front bumper. At least one of the car's tires was a Firestone 440 13-inch tire, the same type of tire which made the impression found at the crime scene.
2: Our late imprint examiner in Harrisburg was able to say that the tire was not only consistent in make, model, size, but also in wear, which is helpful. It's another piece to the puzzle. So the forensics in our case were absolutely critical.
1: Bomar's car had been exposed to the elements without its roof for almost a year, so it was no surprise that police could find no trace of blood inside the car.
3: In a previous employment, he had worked in a hospital, in an operating room, where he had learned all of the techniques of cleaning up blood.
1: Until police took a much closer look.
5: We literally took the car apart. We removed the seats, we removed the carpeting, we did vacuumings for trace evidence. We took the door panel apart, and behind the door panel we found some blood.
1: Tests later showed that the blood found on the passenger's door was Amy Willard's. But the most shocking discovery was something police noticed underneath the vehicle as it was being towed.
5: And looking at the oil pan, we were both in agreement right then and there that that was the same mark that was left on Amy Willard's body.
1: The pattern of X's and O's on the oil pan was eerily similar to the marks on Amy's body. An expert at the Armed Forces Institute of Pathology confirmed that the pattern on the oil pan was consistent with the marks on Amy's body.

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0: backaches, and sore muscles absolutely free.
1: All rapists, and to a certain degree serial killers, pick their victims based on a fantasy. They have a fantasy in their head of what they... All crime, all violent crime starts with a fantasy.
2: Prosecutors believe that Amy Willard first caught Arthur Bomar's attention in Smokey Joe's bar. From there, they believe Bomar followed Amy out of the bar and along Route 476 as she drove home. When Amy was about to exit the highway, prosecutors believe Bomar bumped her car, causing her to pull over. The contact left marks on the bumpers of both cars. As she left her vehicle, Bomar struck her with the tire iron, causing the blood spatter on the guardrail, then dragged her to his car. Where he took Amy from there, no one knows. But the forensic evidence clearly shows that Bomar's Firestone tire left the tire impression at the crime scene. And that Bomar ran over Amy with his vehicle, burning her skin, leaving the imprint of the car's oil pan on her torso. He then left her body in the deserted lot and returned to the scene of the crime to dispose of Amy's clothing. Ironically, Bomar himself provided the most damning piece of evidence. The semen from Amy's rape test kit matched Arthur Bomar's DNA profile. Before Bomar's murder trial, police found the skeletal remains of Maria Quibanos in nearby Bucks County, Pennsylvania. When Bomar was arrested, he was driving Quibanos' automobile. Maria's body was found less than 20 miles from Arthur Bomar's residence and 30 miles from where Amy was abducted. Like Amy, Maria died from head injuries caused by a blunt instrument.
3: I know that he's still clearly suspected of the disappearance and murder of Maria Quibanos. It's been publicly reported, and authorities look at other things, but I can't, you know, I really shouldn't say any more than that.
2: During the trial, the defense argued that Bomar was neglected as a child and had a low IQ. Bomar had to be restrained several times during the trial because of violent outbursts. Outside the courthouse, Bomar's family took their frustrations out on the media.
4: Get so close. We'll just talk. We'll stay away from it. We'll stay away from it.
2: His stepbrother and his mother lashed out at news crews covering the trial.
4: Miss Ganges. Ma'am. Don't hit him. Please.
2: Arthur Bomar was convicted of rape and first-degree murder and was sentenced to death. Bomar's reaction?
5: When he was convicted and sentenced to death, he turned around and threatened me with both fingers in the air, telling me to you, Mrs. Willard, and your two kids.
3: He was just a stone-cold killer and a real predator. I have, in my career, never really faced anybody that I felt was as dangerous, as remorseless, and as cold as Arthur Bomar.
5: He doesn't deserve for anyone to ever think about him again. He is just a vile, evil man.
6: I think in the end, without the DNA, without the tire impression, without the oil pan impression, I think we would have been very hard-pressed to have the success that we did.

0: friends spent a summer afternoon skeet shooting in rural Pennsylvania. Only one returned home. The other died of what was determined to be an accident. What happened that day sent shockwaves through a small town and launched a mystery that would take 20 years to solve. Montrose is a quiet rural area in the northeastern corner of Pennsylvania. It's a small, close-knit community with stately homes, one traffic light, and a courthouse that dominates the town square. In 1976, Montrose was home to 30-year-old Martin Dillon, his wife Pat, and their two young children.
1: Marty Dillon was a very popular man in town, and his father was the local mayor. I mean, everybody knew him and really liked him.
0: On June 2nd, 1976, Martin Dillon left work early to go skeet shooting at his family's hunting camp, a secluded place called Gunsmoke. His good friend, Dr. Stephen Schur, went along. Stephen Schur was one of the town's doctors and a close personal friend of the Dillons. Martin asked some other friends to go with him that day, but they all had other plans.
2: And I said, "Marty, I can't go out. I said, I got just so much going on, I just can't get away." And I just didn't go.
0: A few hours later, Martin Dillon lay dead.
3: Martin Dillon was laying on his back with his arms outstretched. There was clay pigeons under the one arm. The wound itself was dead center into the chest, right into the heart. There was no mistaking that it went straight into the heart.
0: Dillon's ear protectors and sunglasses were lying on the ground near his body. The shoelace of his right boot was untied. Dr. Schur told police that he and Dillon were headed towards the cabin when Dillon spotted a porcupine, grabbed Schur's loaded shotgun, and ran to shoot it. Schur said Dillon apparently tripped over his shoelace and fell on his gun, which went off accidentally, blasting a hole into his chest. Schur attempted to perform CPR, then went next door to get a neighbor.
4: A porcupine. He grabbed my gun. He ran into the...
0: He smashed the shotgun against a tree in a fit of rage, saying the gun would never kill anyone again. State policeman Frank Zanin took the photographs of the scene.
3: And I says, "Wait a minute, he was running from where?" I said, "Down the path. He ran up the path here after a porcupine." And I said, "Well, this doesn't make sense because his bootlaces are untied." He said, "Yeah, that's where he tripped over." I said, "No, take another look." I said, "The boot itself is tight to the leg." I said, "If he had been running, that boot would have been wide open."
0: And Zanin was concerned about another part of the story.
3: Well, he said he rolled him over. He tried to perform CPR. I said, "CPR?" I says, "The hole's right through his heart." I said, "It's dead center in the chest." I says, "He's a doctor. He didn't know CPR. He's dead."
0: Martin Dillon's body was taken to the county morgue in the basement of a funeral home in Montrose. On the death certificate, the coroner, who was a political appointee, ruled the manner of death an accident. The funeral took place in the same church where Martin Dillon was married. Dr. Schur was one of his pallbearers. For Martin Dillon's father, Larry, sadness was overshadowed by suspicion and doubt. He did not believe his only son's death was an accident.
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1: A few months after the shooting death of Martin Dillon, Dr. Stephen Scherr divorced his wife, Anne. Some said it was the stress of the death of his best friend. Others said trouble had been brewing between Scherr and his wife for some time. Either way, Stephen Scherr moved from the small town of Montrose, Pennsylvania, and eventually settled in North Carolina. A year and a half later, Stephen Scherr remarried his new wife, Pat Dillon, the widow of his best friend, Martin Dillon. When Larry Dillon learned that his daughter-in-law and his two grandchildren were moving in with the only witness to his son's death, he grew increasingly suspicious. He questioned the conclusions of his son's autopsy, which was done by a family doctor who was not trained in forensic medicine. So Larry Dillon went to visit this man, Stu Bennett, a friend of his son's and a former police officer who was running a small company in Montrose specializing in accident reconstruction.
2: He felt that he was murdered. He did not tell me specifically why, or he couldn't. He just felt in his heart that it was not the way it was reported. Was correct.
1: Bennett studied the autopsy photos and read the report. The first thing he noticed was that Dillon's wound was 1 inch by 1.5 inches in size, but the internal diameter of a 16-gauge shotgun is 5/8 of an inch. A contact wound made by that gun would be the same size, 5/8 of an inch, and not any larger. To find out for sure, Stu Bennett conducted an experiment. He stretched some pig skin over a mannequin and used the same make and model 16-gauge shotgun with the same ammunition used in the accident. In order to create a wound the same size, the gun had to be 3 to 5 feet away from the pig skin.
2: Now, when I say the firearm is 3 to 5 feet away, I'm talking about the end of the barrel, all right, where the shell actually comes out. Now you have another 40 inches, 36 to 40 inches to the trigger housing itself. So now you're up to 6 feet away, between 5 and 6 feet away from the trigger housing to discharge the firearm, which means that he'd have to employ a stick or some other type of string or to have the gun discharge.
1: And there was no gunpowder residue on Dillon's shirt, which would have been present if it had been a contact wound. And there was no blood from the wound found on the shotgun barrel. Stu Bennett suspected homicide and shared his feelings with Larry Dillon.
2: It didn't surprise him. In fact, the family broke down and cried.
1: And the Dillons, like others in the small town of Montrose, began to hear rumors that Dr. Scherr and Martin Dillon's wife, Pat, were having a sexual affair before Martin's death. Pat Dillon had been a nurse at Montrose General Hospital, the same hospital where Dr. Scherr practiced.
3: There were rumors going on by employees in the hospital of open caressing, that sort of thing going on.
1: Maria Etemiades described this clandestine relationship in her book, Secrets from the Grave.
4: They just didn't seem to care. They didn't care if anyone knew, if anyone saw them. When they were caught, they just sort of just went back to their work and, you know, it would just happen again.
1: Seasons passed, then years. And in time, law enforcement agencies moved on to other cases. But questions remained. What really happened at Gunsmoke that day in June of 1976? For almost 20 years, those questions remained unanswered.
5: During my recovery, the only thing I could think of

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3: Martin Dillon's parents never gave up their fight to have their son's death reinvestigated. They were convinced that the autopsy was incomplete and the manner of death incorrect. The state policeman who photographed the accident scene agreed with the Dillons and was never convinced it was an accident.
4: It's very frustrating when people don't want to listen and you know something's wrong.
3: In 1991, 14 years after the accident, Frank Zanin and others helped convince the state police to send the evidence to the FBI lab in Washington, D.C. And they also sent the evidence to this man, Herbert McDonald, an expert in blood spatter. The first thing he analyzed were the boots Dr. Schur was wearing on the day of the accident. Dr. Schur said he was 150 feet away from where Dillon tripped, fell, and accidentally shot himself in the chest. But on Dr. Schur's boots, McDonald discovered a very fine mist of blood, which he identified as high-velocity impact spatter.
5: High-velocity impact spatter results when something, such as a bullet or shotgun pellet, strike a source of blood, like a body. As a result, the energy breaks up blood into very small spots. Their little droplets are almost atomized or vaporized.
3: High-velocity impact spatter was also found on the side of the tree stump closest to Dillon's body and on the instep of Martin Dillon's left shoe. This indicated that Dillon was squatting near the tree stump when he was shot, not running after a porcupine. Forensic pathologist Dr. Isidore Mihalikas was also asked to look at the evidence. He noticed another inconsistency in the photograph of Dillon's body. The legs of his trousers were pulled up, exposing his socks,
6: indicating that somehow he had been either in a seated or in a squatting position. Otherwise, why would the cuffs ride up?
3: Dr. Mihalikas also noticed what is called scalloping on the edges of the gunshot wound, evidence that the shot pellets had started to spread as they traveled through the air before striking the skin. Scalloping does not occur around a contact wound. Once the Dillons heard of this new information, they filed a petition to exhume their son's body for a second autopsy. This time, Dr. Mihalikas performed the autopsy. Dr. Mihalikas discovered that the direction of the wound track was in a downward direction at a 45-degree angle. The shot came from the right of Martin Dillon and went through Dillon's heart and left lung.
6: The wound track is wrong if the gun had dropped and then shot him. We would either have a perfectly backward or an upward wound track. Here, this was a sharply downward and very angulated from right to left.
3: Authorities could no longer ignore the evidence. And on June 26, 1995, Martin Dillon's death was formally declared a homicide. The next day, Dr. Stephen Schur and his wife Pat returned to Pennsylvania to hold a news conference. Schur told reporters he was innocent and still maintained that Dillon was chasing a porcupine and fell, accidentally shooting himself in the chest.
7: The last I saw Marty Dillon alive, he was moving away from me up the end of this trail, towards where we had just been. And I just waited there for him to come back or to tell me to do something else. I heard a click and a shotgun blast. And I think I yelled out, "You couldn't hit the broadside of a barn," teasingly. And Then nothing.
1: Steve is not capable of the things they've accused him of. I've known him and lived with him for 17 years. He's not capable of this.
8: Is it true that you two had an affair?
7: Absolutely not. Absolutely not.
9: Claim that they've got a murder case. They've had 19 years to investigate it. They've had investigators, all the state police. They've had their autopsy and everything else. Their move next, and we challenge them.
3: The challenge was accepted. Dr. Stephen Schur was arrested and charged with the murder of Martin Dillon. 2 decades after his death, Martin Dillon would finally get his day in court.

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1: Twenty-one years after the shooting death of Martin Dillon, Stephen Scherr sat in a courtroom on trial for the murder of his former friend. According to the prosecution, Martin Dillon knew that Scherr was having an affair with his wife and told him that day, while skeet shooting, that he had talked it over with his wife, Pat, and that she agreed to end her affair with Scherr.
2: Scherr would not accept this, because Scherr was obsessed. And he said to himself, it's not going to be this way. It's not going to be this way. I'm going to get what I want one way or another, and you have to die.
1: While Martin Dillon was reloading the machine with clay pigeons, Stephen Scherr placed special ammunition into his gun, moved to within 5 feet, and fired a single shot into the center of his chest. The shot entered Dillon's chest at a 45-degree downward angle, directly into his heart. The blast caused high-velocity impact spatter to land on Scherr's boots and onto the side of the tree stump nearest to Dillon's body. Scherr then removed Dillon's ear protectors and sunglasses and untied his shoelace, making it appear that Dillon tripped and fell. Scherr then invented the story about Dillon running after a porcupine with his gun. When Scherr returned to the scene with the neighbor, he picked up the gun and smashed it against a tree in a public display of grief. In court, when Dr. Scherr learned of the forensic evidence against him, he changed his 21-year-old story. He finally admitted that he had been having an affair with Dillon's wife, Pat, at the time of the accident. He also admitted fabricating the porcupine story. But he still claimed Martin Dillon's death had been an accident. Scherr said he and Martin argued over the affair. There was a scuffle, and the gun went off accidentally. Scherr said he didn't think anyone would believe him, so he staged the accident scene and made up the story about the porcupine. But prosecutors didn't believe this new version either.
2: The only reason he put himself in proximity to the deceased at the time was because of the overwhelming evidence we had of the blood spatter on his boots.
1: The angle and direction of the wound track, the hiked-up trousers with the socks showing, and the size and location of the blood spatter all pointed to only one conclusion, that Martin Dillon, while kneeling near the tree stump from approximately 5 feet away, was murdered by Stephen Scherr. The motive? Stephen Scherr wanted Pat Dillon all to himself. Martin Dillon's children, whom Dr. Scherr had raised since they were small, stood solidly behind their stepfather during the trial, even contributing a part of their father's life insurance proceeds for his defense. But the forensic evidence was too great. The jury convicted Dr. Stephen Scherr of first-degree murder, and he was sentenced to life in prison without parole. The verdict was a long-fought victory for the parents of Martin Dillon.
3: Larry, what kind of thoughts went through your mind when that first-degree verdict came back? Were you thinking of Marty?
4: Yes.
3: What kind of thoughts are going through your mind?
4: Well, I really did it for him.
5: Did you ever think this day would come?
4: Yes. I've been praying for it.
1: After Dr. Scherr spent 20 months in prison, the Pennsylvania Superior Court overturned his conviction. A judge said the state's 20-year pre-arrest delay caused substantial prejudice to his right to a fair trial. In 2002, that decision was overturned. Dr. Scherr was retried in March of 2008. A jury deliberated just 2 hours before finding him guilty yet again. he will spend the rest of his life behind bars.

0: 4-month-old Ryan Stallings had spent an entire weekend vomiting. When he also developed breathing problems, his mother decided to take him to St. Louis Children's Hospital. Somewhere along the way, Patricia Stallings made the wrong turn and got lost. It was a mistake she'll regret for the rest of her life. Patricia and David Stallings had been married for about a year and had recently moved into a home overlooking Lake Wawanoka, just outside of St. Louis, Missouri. David was a printer. Patricia worked in a convenience store. 4-month-old Ryan was their only child and had always been sickly. After an entire weekend of vomiting and breathing problems, Patricia decided to take the baby to St. Louis Children's Hospital. During the trip, Patricia got lost and ended up at the emergency room of Cardinal Glennon Children's Hospital instead. Doctors there performed tests to understand what was causing Ryan's illness. He was listless, almost comatose, and continued to vomit.
1: Nurse, let's get that blood right away.
0: He was given a complete medical examination, including blood and urine tests. Ryan's blood samples were sent for testing to an outside independent lab, the SmithKline Beecham Clinical Lab in St. Louis. Gas chromatography on Ryan's blood sample found the cause of the child's illness. It was ethylene glycol poisoning. Ethylene glycol is a colorless, sweet-tasting substance found in industrial solvents and resins. It can be fatal in large enough doses. Hospital officials notified both the Sheriff's Department and the Missouri Department of Family Services.
2: I'll take the basement.
0: Investigators searched the Stallings' home. In the basement, they found 2 containers of antifreeze under a pool table. One of the containers was half empty, and it listed ethylene glycol as the main ingredient.
3: You cannot form ethylene glycol in your body. The body cannot naturally form that. Therefore, it has to be ingested. And when you've got a child who's 4 months old, doesn't have the capability of ingesting anything. Therefore, it had to be purposefully ingested.
0: Fortunately, Ryan's condition gradually improved. When he was released from the hospital, he was not returned to his parents.

0: because she was in a similar state because she didn't have any money, any place to live.
1: While Ryan was in foster care, Patricia was only permitted to visit him once a week under the supervision of the Department of Family Services, or DFS. A few days after her sixth parental visit, Ryan got sick once again and was taken to Cardinal Glennon Children's Hospital. This time, the lab found even higher levels of ethylene glycol in Ryan's blood, 911 milligrams per milliliter of blood serum. Ryan's blood was also sent to the toxicology lab at the University of St. Louis. They performed another test called mass spectrometry that found the same thing, ethylene glycol in Ryan's blood. Although the baby bottle Patricia used to feed Ryan during her supervised visit had been washed and refilled, tests on that bottle found trace amounts of ethylene glycol. And prosecutors learned that the individual assigned to stand guard during Patricia's visit with Ryan inexplicably left the room for a short time against instructions. Prosecutors suspected that Patricia had poisoned Ryan again after the supervisor left the room.
2: We went over in detail, talking to every person that was there in the room, every movement that was in the room, what things were brought into the room, the bottle seized from the visit, again tested positive for ethylene glycol.
1: Patricia Stallings was arrested and charged with assault.
3: Is that the ethanol drip?
4: Yes, it is.
3: Let's get that in right away.
1: When Ryan was diagnosed with ethylene glycol poisoning, his treatment included both fasting and ethanol given intravenously to counteract the effects of the ethylene glycol. 1 week later, Ryan Stallings died. The charge against Patricia Stallings was now murder.
5: Sunday. Legends have fallen.

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3: When 4-month-old Ryan Stallings died, a social worker from Cardinal Glennon Children's Hospital called Patricia Stallings in prison to inform her of her son's death.
4: I don't care about that. Put David on the phone. I want to get out of this hellhole.
3: Patricia's response raised suspicions.
5: When you put those kinds of statements and the reactions and all the things and the circumstantial evidence together with the science, it only pointed to one person.
3: Laboratory tests revealed large amounts of ethylene glycol in Ryan's blood. Ethylene glycol is the main ingredient in antifreeze. Scientists also found trace amounts of ethylene glycol in the baby bottle Patricia Stallings used to feed Ryan during her last visit. 3 months later, while still in prison awaiting trial, Patricia Stallings learned some surprising news. She was pregnant. During her pregnancy, Patricia became friends with prison guard Patty Matthews.
6: She was very depressed most of the time. You know, she'd been through a lot. And it was just an amazing emotional strain that she was going through.
3: 5 months after Ryan's death, Patricia Stallings gave birth to David Stallings Jr. in a hospital near the prison. Patricia and David nicknamed him DJ. When DJ was just a few weeks old, he had an episode of vomiting, seizures, and breathing problems while in foster care. DJ was rushed to St. Louis Children's Hospital. Ironically, it was the hospital Patricia planned to take Ryan to before she got lost. Doctors diagnosed DJ with a very rare metabolic disorder called methylmalonic acidemia, or MMA, which inhibits the body's ability to process food, especially proteins. It also produces toxins in the blood. To prosecutors, it was a startling development. They wondered if Ryan Stallings might have died of the same disease instead of ethylene glycol poisoning.
5: We went back to square one, met again with all the doctors and said, look, something's not right here. As a matter of fact, released her from custody at that point on a recognizance bond, which is unheard of in a murder case.
3: But the prosecution's medical experts did not believe that Ryan died of MMA. His blood had been tested at two independent laboratories. Both found ethylene glycol in Ryan's system. And the autopsy revealed calcium oxalate crystals in Ryan's brain, consistent with ethylene glycol poisoning. Tests on Ryan's baby bottle also found trace amounts of ethylene glycol.
7: Everyone was saying there was ethylene glycol in the body. Tests from different laboratories showed that. And everyone agreed that if there's ethylene glycol in the body, it wasn't MMA that killed the child.
3: So the murder case against Patricia Stallings went to trial. Prosecutors were seeking the death penalty. Despite the genetic illness diagnosed in DJ, Patricia Stallings' defense attorney could not produce one medical expert to testify that it was MMA and not antifreeze poisoning that caused Ryan's death.
7: I put on my witnesses. All of them said ethylene glycol. All of them said it had to be ingested. All the evidence pointed toward Patty Stallings if somebody fed the baby antifreeze. It must have been her.
3: The jury also heard what Patricia Stallings said to the social worker when informed of Ryan's death. Patricia Stallings was found guilty of murder in the first degree and was sentenced to life in prison without possibility of parole. Her husband, David, collapsed in shock after hearing the verdict and was rushed to the hospital.
6: She was just devastated. She was very upset. She was crying.
3: Although the jury had reached its verdict beyond a reasonable doubt, two local scientists had doubts of their own.
8: During my recovery, the only thing I could think about

0: Order for Jennifer C.
1: Is this my double shot, double cream, double froth, double pump, double whip, double sleeve?
0: Yeah. Can you handle that much caffeine?
1: Did you know Discover automatically doubles all the cash back you've earned at the end of your first year?
0: Oh, really? That's great.
1: Seriously, did you know Discover automatically doubles all the cash back you've earned at the end of your first year?
0: Yeah, you just said that.
1: Did you say I just said that?
0: Yeah, I'm cutting you.

0: Although Patricia Stallings was found guilty of the poisoning death of her son Ryan with antifreeze, not everyone was convinced. Dr. William Sly and Dr. James Shoemaker wondered whether the lab tests done by their colleagues and by the SmithKline Beecham lab were accurate.
1: It was only when I found out that no one had really thoroughly explored the science behind the ethylene glycol testing that I became convinced that I had to do it myself.
0: First, Dr. Shoemaker turned his attention to the gas chromatography used to test Ryan's blood. In gas chromatography, the sample is vaporized and sent down a tube with an inert gas. Each compound settles in the tube at a different rate, which is called the retention time. Those retention times are then charted on a graph. A reference library of retention times is then consulted in order to identify any compounds found in the blood. Medical experts who testified against Patricia Stallings said that the peak on the graph of Ryan's blood serum appeared at a retention time that matched that of ethylene glycol. Dr. Shoemaker retested Ryan's blood samples and analyzed the retention times. He didn't find ethylene glycol. He found something else.
2: There was a compound that was very highly elevated in the serum, a compound called propionic acid, that comes off very close, but not identically, with ethylene glycol. And he and I speculated that that might be the basis of a misidentification that led to the incorrect diagnosis of ethylene glycol poisoning.
0: Propionic acid is often produced in patients who have MMA, the rare genetic illness diagnosed in Ryan's brother, DJ. The only difference between propionic acid and ethylene glycol is a few carbon atoms. To find out if other labs were capable of misreading propionic acid as ethylene glycol, Dr. Shoemaker sent blood samples spiked with propionic acid to 7 different laboratories.
1: Sure enough, 3 out of the 7 laboratories that we tested came back with the positive results for ethylene glycol, when we knew the only thing in those samples was propionic acid.
0: When Dr. Shoemaker examined the graphs shown to the jury during Patricia Stallings' trial, one showing the ethylene glycol found in Ryan's blood, and next to it, a graph of a known sample of ethylene glycol, he discovered a huge mistake.
3: But the tragic thing is that no one bothered to actually superimpose the two like this. And when you look at it very closely and line up the injection point here and the internal standard here, the two peaks are actually quite different. And if you move them up here so you can see, they don't come out at the same time at all. The retention times are actually very different.
0: Dr. Shoemaker suspected that Ryan Stallings died of MMA and had not been poisoned with ethylene glycol. But Dr. Shoemaker was a junior member of the faculty at the time and knew that his conclusions would be challenged by experts. When prosecutors learned about these new test results, they were stunned. Was it possible that Patricia Stallings had been convicted of a murder that never happened?
4: You are the worst butter churner!
5: Nobody churns butter better than

0: Learn more at stoco.com.
1: The Stallings hired attorney Robert Ritter to handle their appeal. He immediately requested a new trial, arguing that Patricia Stallings' first lawyer had not mounted a proper scientific defense.
2: After several hours of discussion, I came away convinced that Patty did not poison her child and that a horrible injustice had resulted here.
1: When prosecutors heard the new test results from St. Louis University, even they agreed that this new medical information raised serious questions.
3: Once we were aware that there were actually doctors out there prepared to say that, that obviously didn't testify at trial, may have made a difference at the trial. And we agreed to a new trial. And we didn't have to do that.
1: But prosecutors had two independent laboratories that found ethylene glycol in Ryan's blood. Traces of ethylene glycol were found in the baby bottle. And the autopsy report found oxalate crystals in Ryan's brain, a finding consistent with ethylene glycol poisoning. To sort through the scientific inconsistencies, prosecutors sought an outside expert. At Yale University, they found Dr. Piero Rinaldo, one of the world's leading experts in metabolic diseases. He reviewed the scientific data that formed the basis for the case against Patricia Stallings.
4: I received all the raw material, all the data from the labs where the tests were done. That was really the exceptional moment for me in this story because I couldn't believe how low was the quality of the analytical work done in the commercial lab.
1: Dr. Rinaldo called the lab reports garbage. He agreed with Dr. Shoemaker and Sly that the gas chromatography peak shown to the jury as that of ethylene glycol was not ethylene glycol at all and did not match the graph depicting the known sample of ethylene glycol.
4: The retention time of the peak in question was 33 seconds later, which in gas chromatography is an enormous difference.
1: And when Dr. Rinaldo reviewed the mass spectrometry results, he found a similar error. The spike in Ryan's blood identified as ethylene glycol did not match the known sample.
4: That really blew me away, especially in a case where obviously with legal implications, he must be perfect match. This was not even close. It was, again, absolutely strikingly obvious evidence that there was no match.
1: Dr. Rinaldo immediately presented his findings to prosecutor George McElroy. The next day, McElroy held a news conference.
5: The state of Missouri is dismissing all pending charges against Patricia Stallings based upon the death of her child, Ryan. And I'm convinced that Patricia Stallings did not poison her child.
1: Dr. Rinaldo believes that Ryan Stallings died of MMA, the same genetic illness his brother DJ was born with.
6: Is that the ethanol drip?
7: Yes, it is.
6: Let's get that in right away.
1: He also believes that the inaccurate lab reports led doctors to administer the wrong treatment, the ethanol drip, which possibly contributed to Ryan's death. The ethanol drip was also the suspected cause of the calcium oxalate crystals found during Ryan's autopsy, and not ethylene glycol. Scientists also suspect that the process of washing Ryan's baby bottle caused the false readings of ethylene glycol when the bottle was tested. The conviction of Patricia Stallings had been a mistake.
8: Oh, wow. If DJ hadn't been born, Patty Stallings would be in jail for the rest of her life without parole, and no one would ever have raised a second question.
1: Patricia Stallings filed lawsuits against the hospitals, doctors, and laboratories that had misdiagnosed Ryan. All were settled before going to trial. Their son, DJ, who by being born with MMA, led scientists to the real killer of his brother, Ryan, is managing his disease with a special diet and other treatments.
2: It is strange that such a small mistake on paper could make such a huge change in the lives of people. But in this case, you can see that a few millimeters of difference in where a peak appeared on a sheet of paper made all the difference in a woman's life.
3: the science was the strongest evidence and was what ultimately convicted her, but it was also what ultimately freed her.
7: President Trump on the defense over his huge money haul since retaking office. In a new interview, he says there's nothing wrong or illegal about the billion-plus dollars his family has made on crypto while others who bought it lost money.
9: The historic, dangerous holiday heat wave, it is here, and it's already messing up 4th of July plans across the country. The record-breaking temperatures we are already seeing. And then today is the day, Taylor Swift's huge celebration at Madison Square Garden. All the new details coming in overnight about the rehearsal dinner and what is planned for tonight. Kate is out today. I'm John Berman in Boston, Sarah Seidner in New York, and this is CNN News Central.
7: Billions of dollars in profit. No big deal. That's what President Trump says after his latest financial disclosure revealed the massive sums of money he's made on ventures like cryptocurrency since retaking the White House.
10: Well, you know, I don't do anything having to do with my business. My kids run it. I put a lot of money. I had a lot of money, and I have a lot of money, and I've made money. I'm a business person. I'm a really good business person. I mean, there's nothing illegal. There's nothing wrong with it.
7: We're learning this because of mandatory financial disclosures. The financial disclosure that he made revealed he earned more than $2 billion in income last year as president. That includes over $1 billion from new crypto ventures and the Trump meme coin tied to World Liberty Financial, a company co-founded by his sons, Don Jr. and Eric. Not to mention the $491 million in revenue from his properties, including Mar-a-Lago. CNN's Kevin Liptak is live at the White House for us. Kevin, what else did the president say about making so much money while in office, more than any other single president?
11: Yeah, and he is really trying to downplay it. But even some of the explanations that he gave in that interview last night seems to differ from how he was explaining it earlier this week when he said that because the stock markets were rising, that's why he made so much money, despite the fact that the bulk of his revenues came from these crypto ventures that benefited him and then plunged in value. The other thing that you heard him say earlier this week was that he doesn't talk to any of the people who are managing his money. Now he is admitting that it is, in fact, his sons who are doing a lot of the financial dealings for him, even though he said he never discusses it with them. He also bemoaned the fact that his sons have come under scrutiny for dealings of their own that may be benefiting from some of the administration's own policies. Listen to what he said on that front.
10: Well, I feel badly in a way for my kids, because every time my kids do, if they invest in a stock or if they go and do a bill, anything they do, because the presidency is so powerful, so big, everything, right. If they buy a cupcake company, well, the energy to make the cupcakes is, you know, sort of like, how's my energy policy? So therefore you have a conflict. Almost anything they do, if they want to buy a truck, if they want to buy, you know, if they buy an energy efficient truck, they have inside information.
11: Now, to be clear, the president's sons are not selling cupcakes. Among the ventures they've been linked to are a drone company with a Pentagon contract. They've also been linked to a tungsten mine in Kazakhstan that could benefit from a minerals deal that the administration struck with that company last November. It's all a distant cry from how presidents have dealt with things like this in the past. I think we're sort of a quaint distance from Jimmy Carter selling his peanut farm before coming into office. We're also in a different place from President Trump's first term. Remember, back then, the Trump companies said that they wouldn't be making foreign deals. Now the president says that he doesn't think he got enough credit for whatever restraint was in place back then. It's generating outcry from Democrats, but it's also generating criticism from more unexpected corners. Yesterday, the Wall Street Journal editorial board said, quote, the Trump clan is cashing in on the presidency in big and sketchy ways. Sarah.
7: And there you have it. The headline says it all. Kevin Liptak, thank you so much. Do appreciate your reporting there from the White House for us. Be careful out there. John?
9: Well, hello, Sarah. I'm here in Boston where, guess what? It's hot. It's very hot up and down the East Coast where all these 4th of July celebrations will be. Here in Boston, it broke 100 yesterday. If it breaks 100 here again today, it will be the first time in more than 80 years they've had back-to-back 100-degree days. And it's causing all sorts of problems for 4th of July celebrations up and down the East Coast. In Washington, D.C., the rodeo at the state fair thing there, that was delayed and the public told to stay away from the rehearsal for the 4th of July concert. In Philadelphia, planned 4th of July parade was shortened. And here in Boston, again, this is where Anderson and Pam Brown will be anchoring tomorrow night for the big CNN special, the 4th of July in America. Boston has told people not to come here to the Esplanade. This is where the fireworks will be until later in the afternoon because they don't want people standing around in all the heat. Let's get right to CNN meteorologist Allison Chinchar for a sense of what we can expect here, New York, D.C., Philadelphia. It's going to be hot, Allison.
12: Oh, yes. I mean, it was me out there yesterday. I do not envy you at all for what you have to deal with for today, because there are so many areas, including Boston, that are going to be dealing with these extreme temperatures. Right now, it still feels like it is 88 degrees in Boston. They are not alone. 89 in New York. It still feels like it is 91 in both Atlantic City, Philadelphia, and even down into Washington, D.C. You still have all of these areas with all of these extreme heat alerts stretching from Alabama, Mississippi, all the way up through Maine, just going to show how many people are expected to be impacted by these extreme temperatures. Now, the highs themselves, take a look at this. Washington, D.C., triple digits both today and tomorrow. Still very warm even on Sunday, even though the temperature does drop back to around 94. New York, Raleigh, Atlanta, all of these areas are expected to see that extreme heat last through at least Saturday. Some areas it's going to continue all the way through Sunday before we finally start to get some relief. All of these areas have the potential to break records for today. So Philadelphia, D.C., New York, Charlotte, Raleigh, and there's many others on top of it. Dozens of locations have the potentials to break records, not just today, but also tomorrow and possibly even Sunday. There are a few places that could break those records multiple days in a row. The low temperatures, we've talked about this, but these are also a concern too, because some areas, 82, 80, look at that, are not expected to drop back below 80 degrees. That's a concern because it doesn't let your body have enough time to cool off before those temperatures rebound right back again when they go up later on into the day. And it's not just the temperature, it's also the humidity. Combined, that makes the feels-like temperature, what your body feels like when it spends time outside in the heat. 113 is the peak for Washington, D.C. today, 106 in New York, 108 in Raleigh, even 102 in a place like Indianapolis. Tomorrow, again, still relatively high numbers. Then finally, when we get to Sunday, still 102 in Washington, D.C., but you'll notice areas of the Midwest starting to see those numbers coming back down. You've got a lot of the extreme risk out here. That's the purple shaded area, not just today, but also for Saturday too, when so many of those festivities are expected to take place across the country.
9: So feels like temperature above 110 degrees in some places for the 4th. That's hot. Allison Chinchar, not in a good way, not in like a Paris Hilton kind of way. That's hot, as in dangerously hot. Allison, thank you very much. And, you know, and Sarah, we talk about a feels like temperature. The people around me today, as we're going to approach 100 degrees, they're concerned about the smells like temperature, what I'm going to smell like as I get sweatier and sweatier as the morning goes on.
7: John, you smell like a rose, my dear. That's not a problem. But what is a problem is I'm kvetching, and I am also airing grievances for the next 2 days. But I will try to be peppy and happy because it is the 250th birthday. But you're the one out there in the heat, and I'm over here saying I'm hot in studio. I'm just rude. That's all there is to it. It's good to see you out there. It looks gorgeous, by the way. Ahead, a blunt warning from the man who investigated President Trump. Why Jack Smith says he's very concerned about what could happen next in the election. Okay, ahead, let the wedding celebrations begin. We have brand new details about, do I have to say the names? Okay, I will. Taylor Swift and Travis Kelce's big day. If you haven't heard, it's supposed to happen today. And a farmer is giving away more than 100,000 pounds of nectarines, but not because he wants to. It's part of a legal battle over fruit. We'll tell you all about it.

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1: If you wait for Rhaenyra and her dragons to come, it would be the end.
2: Have you betrayed your queen?
3: It's happening, y'all. It's really happening. Hours away from guests arriving for Taylor Swift and Travis Kelce's wedding celebration in New York. Months of speculation, Easter eggs, and fan buzz all leading up to today, right now. Work crews, we can see them setting up inside Madison Square Garden. Actually, we can see them outside, and we can't see anything inside. The streets are starting to be closed around the arena. Security, as you might imagine, is tight, and excitement is building for what fans are calling America's royal wedding. Hundreds of guests are expected this afternoon, and we hear some of them may be famous. We know they will be. CNN's Bryn Gingras is live outside MSG. Girl, it is hot out there. You are doing the Lord's work because it is burning hot out there, and yet there you are in all your glory. What do you know about today's schedule?
4: Sarah, I just love that you were chuckling at parts of that introduction to me. But anyway, yeah, it is. It's not hot yet, but it has been. I've been out here for 3 days tracking, pretty much getting more hints and clues that they want the most privacy possible. And it is hot. So Swifties, be aware. Don't come down here. You're not going to see anything. I can report that to you. Literally, the asphalt is melting on the bottom of my sneakers. That's how hot it is getting out here. But look, it's still Taylor's big day, so let's talk about it. I can tell you, Sarah, they have been, again, giving those hints that they want privacy. We've been seeing black barricades be put up, really blocking any view of those long form tents that we're understanding vehicles will be driving into later today for the big event and out of the view of any camera lens. They want the most privacy possible. And what we are understanding is, of course, that event begins the big wedding later today at about 4:35. We're expecting guests to arrive with the ceremony taking place on the arena floor of Madison Square Garden. As I said, I have been here for the last couple of days seeing little bits and Easter eggs of things being brought into Madison Square Garden, tree branches, lobsters, beer, lots of different baked goods. All these things add up to what could be and likely will be a huge celebration inside the world's most famous arena. But yeah, right now, outside, what we can see, I have seen a number of NYPD officers not even let the yellow cabs pull over in front of Madison Square Garden, just honking them away, making sure they don't even come close to Madison Square Garden. And those security measures continue to ramp up as we get closer to this big event. Last night, Sarah, the rehearsal dinner, from our understanding, 100 guests in attendance. We saw a lot of those, you know, tinted windowed SUVs go down 31st Street for that celebration. Madison Square Garden was lit up in purple, which we don't know if it's for Taylor, but we do know that's one of Taylor's favorite colors. So it is quite exciting atmosphere out here, although very hot. But the big day, Taylor's big day, Travis's big day, happening today, if you weren't aware.
3: Look, I wish them so well. But girl, if you want to have a private wedding, having it in the middle of New York where everyone walks around right next to Penn Station, that's not private at all. Just saying. I'm just saying. Bryn Gingras, thank you for being out there and suffering through this heat. Stay with CNN. Our Elizabeth Wagmeister will be outside Madison Square Garden as well, braving the heat to break down all the details that she is getting from her contacts of the expectations of this wedding, the venue, the ceremony, the dress, the guests, the performances. Yeah. Are there going to be performances? Who's going to sing the wedding song? Like, what's happening? In a special CNN All Access event, Love Story, the Taylor Swift and Travis Kelce will air at 1 p.m. Eastern on CNN.com/watch or on the CNN app. All right, ahead. A former Olympian has been indicted by a grand jury for allegedly damaging that reflecting pool that's had so much trouble since Trump tried to renovate it. Plus, extreme dangerous heat and scorching D.C. This is an issue. Despite this, President Trump says his 4th of July speech will be really long. New details about the Independence Day celebrations in the nation's capital. Those stories and a lot more ahead. Plus, we've got John live from Boston.
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2: All right, I'm John Berman here in Boston as part of CNN's special coverage of the 4th of July. This just in, it's actually the 3rd of July today, but our coverage kicks off tonight, Independence Eve, live with Anderson and Andy at 8 p.m. tonight. They will be in New York. And then tomorrow, special coverage all over the country beginning at noon. And, you know, we're in Philadelphia, we're here in Boston, we're in New York, we're just about everywhere. And in Washington, where they've been trying to celebrate all week long, but having some difficulty at the state fair there, kind of low crowds, low energy. President Trump is promising to deliver a really long speech at the 4th of July rally tomorrow at the National Mall. As I said, they've had real problems there. The air conditioning stopped working several times in some of the booths, and power outages hit the Ferris wheel. Let's get to the National Mall right now. That is where we find CNN reporter Karen Caifa live there with the very latest. What do you see?
3: Well, good morning, John. Obviously, the gates haven't opened here at the Great American State Fair just yet, but you are absolutely right. It has been a tough go for what is supposed to be a marquee event here in the nation's capital for the 4th of July. It's been a bit of a tough sell because of the alignment that this fair and also some of the other events have had so closely with the Trump White House and the organizing committee. A tough sell for people coming from out of town who may not feel great about politics right now, but also locals still feeling the burn of the cuts to the federal government workforce last year. Also, now you have heat in the mix and some modifications to the plan. What I can tell you, John, in and around Washington in my travels this week, you are seeing a lot of people who want to celebrate the 4th of July here in the nation's capital. You see them coming in with their suitcases on public transit, red, white, and blue, their Star Spangled Banner t-shirts, all of those kinds of things. Whether they will actually come to the National Mall is going to be the big question. This was a big gathering point for the big bicentennial back in 1976. The White House Historical Association says about 1 million people came to the National Mall for the fireworks. Again, you've got a different climate here right now, politically and in the country, but you've also got the heat. And they've also started to dial back some of the festivities happening here. For example, the big open rehearsal that typically takes place for the Capitol 4th concert here on the Mall, that was closed to the public last night because of heat precautions. They're also going to limit the amount of time, push back the entry point for tomorrow night's fireworks celebration, which will, of course, be preceded by that speech by President Trump. They're going to close, open the gates a little bit later than planned to limit the amount of exposure people have to the heat. We'll see what tomorrow, the crowds, the weekend bring. John, back to you.
2: All right, Karen Caifa down in Washington, D.C. Yeah, they're doing the same thing here in Boston, where they're going to delay the opening of the gates here at the Esplanade. This is one of the oldest and, frankly, the best celebrations of the 4th of July in the country, with the 1812 Overture played at the Hatchell, which is behind the camera where I'm standing right now. They want people to show up a little bit later. Don't wait around all day in 100 degrees. It is not worth it. All right, coming up for us today, we're getting new information about how that couple made it to the tippy top of the Empire State Building for that stunt where maybe there was a wedding engagement. Also, why one farmer is giving away 125,000 pounds of white nectarines. Also, what is a white nectarine?

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7: All right, John Berman here in Boston, Massachusetts for CNN's special coverage of the 4th of July celebrations. It all kicks off here. It all kicks off on CNN, I should say, at 8 o'clock tonight. Here's a fun fact, by the way. The vote at the Continental Congress to declare the colonies being independent from Britain was actually on July 2nd. So we're already at 250 years old at this point. 250 years and one day. John Adams here from Massachusetts actually thought all the celebrations going in to the future would be on July 2nd. He was wrong about that. It ended up being July 4th because that's when the paperwork was complete. So now we celebrate on July 4th. People travel all over the country. Tens of millions of people are traveling, like 70 million people total, 60 million people on the roads. Here's the thing. It's pretty hot. And there's a lot of traffic. Delta Airlines issued a high heat advisory for LaGuardia. They broke records there at LaGuardia, 102 degrees. Let's, though, go to Atlanta, because that's where CNN's Ryan Young has special access to Atlanta's Hartsfield-Jackson International Airport. Special access because much of the year he lives there. Ryan, give us a sense of what you're seeing there today.
8: I feel that way. 100% love the fact that you just gave everybody about when this country actually started. A lot of people have a lot of energy, especially when it comes to traveling for the 4th. Can't wait to get those steaks on the grill. But if you look here at the Hartsfield-Jackson International, you talk about the 72 million people traveling this holiday weekend. You also have to look up at the security lines. Pretty good so far as we've started this way. We know over 5 million people expected to travel through the nation's airports. You add in the fact that there's this extra energy for World Cup. Not that I'm worried about that at all, but there's a lot of energy here, and especially as we've been talking to people who've been standing in these security lines for quite some time. Not as bad as they've been in years past, but as we walk you through this, just to show you the other security line, we've been talking to people about what they love about this country. We even bumped into John Smoltz, the former Braves pitcher. So as we kind of go upstream here into the security line, how you doing, sir?
9: Doing good.
8: Hey, how you doing? A lot of folks have been telling us they've been really excited about the 4th and the fireworks as I start to walk backwards here a little bit. But the reason why I'm walking this way, John, is to show you the lines that extend this way. We've been checking other airports throughout the country. We now know that most of the lines across the country are under 20 minutes. That's good news. We've seen the longer lines in years past.

0: sport. It's worldwide. Billions of people are watching these games.
1: Feels good?
0: Feels awesome.
1: Yeah, however you feel about what's going on in this country, it's your right. This, we're doing the First Amendment as we speak right now. This is the main security checkpoint line. This is what I was trying to walk you toward, John. You saw TSA pre-check a little earlier. Packed, but not bad. Maybe the average wait under about 20 minutes right now in a line like this. You want to make sure, Rafi, you're going to get bumped here. But at the same time, you want to make sure that everyone's having a good time. Most things that people have been telling me about is they can't wait for the fireworks, can't wait for the musical performances. So feel however you want to feel. Happy 4th.
2: Ryan, happy 4th to you there at the airport in Atlanta. I will tell you, when I flew in here to Boston's Logan Airport yesterday, it was crowded, but not so crowded that I couldn't find a seat at the bar and get a cup of clam chowder and watch a little World Cup soccer right when I got here to Boston. It was well worth it. New fun fact for you. So behind me, you see all these sailboats here. Boston, here in Boston, is actually the oldest community boating club in the country, the oldest public community boating club in the country here. And those are some of the boats and sailboats you see behind me. There's a very different kind of boat, many of them, sailing toward New York's Hudson River right now into New York Harbor. And that's, I think, the largest flotilla ever of tall ships. These are very, very big boats. One of those boats is the Coast Guard's Eagle. We talked to Lee Waldman on it yesterday as it was sailing toward New York Harbor. Also on board, Don Wildman. He's the host of America History Hit, the podcast. He is with us live indoors, I guess. I'm trying to see you on my video here. Indoors from the Eagle there. Just talk to me what it's like to be sailing in toward New York right now.
3: Oh, man, you're talking to a very excited American right now. I have been on this ship for a week with the Coast Guard, very honored to be a guest here. I'm in the nice berth downstairs because the connection's better and the light's better. But I'm looking out my porthole at, I don't know, a dozen of the most beautiful grand ships I've ever seen at anchor here in Sandy Hook. And they're all waiting to go through the Verrazano Straits into the harbor later on tomorrow.
2: And you've been on board for a week. You okay with the scurvy? You've been eating plenty of limes, all that?
3: I have been sneaking a few oranges along the way, just in case. The sea showers have been difficult, the quick showers you have to take. But it's very heartening to be with these great men and women who are part of this force. The tall ship is really the flagship of the U.S. Coast Guard. And when you see it, it takes your breath away. I mean, it's part of this whole flotilla, as you say, of more than 60 ships, I think, that are going to come through tomorrow. It's going to be an amazing experience to watch either live or on television. But it all brings to mind the purpose of it all, which is the 250th anniversary of the Declaration of Independence and those fabled words of all men are created equal, et cetera. It's a really heartening thing that happens every year. But now it's, of course, heightened by this semi-quintennial. It brings me to mind of so much in my life that I'm grateful for, and I think all Americans feel that way. But the challenges we're facing as well. That's what's exciting about this country. We get to face these things in a different sort of way and make sure we can adapt, you know, the way America always has.
2: Yeah, here to all of that. You know, there's some irony to the fact that we're celebrating the 250th with tall ships pulling into New York Harbor, because 250 years ago, the sight of a tall ship of any kind was a bad thing, right? They were British ships. So much of the nation's founding was based on a reaction to those tall ships. You know, the Boston Tea Party, of course, from the East India Tea Company. You know, the Americans climbed on those ships. They threw the tea in. There were the British vessels, one if by land, two if by sea. The British came by sea, really, across Boston Harbor, and that's where we saw the battles of Lexington and Concord. So the ships, very rarely a good thing 250 years ago, but today, very much a good thing, right?
3: You bring up a very interesting point, because, of course, after the British left Boston, they went to Nova Scotia and then came down and occupied New York Harbor with the huge flotilla. And basically that was supposed to put an end to the whole war. You know, like, here we are. But in fact, that was just the beginning. And anyway, yeah, it's a moment of unity is how it really feels. I can't tell you how emotional it is to look at these ships and be a part of this. It's really lovely. You know, I have at home on my bookshelf, I do history for a living, so I care about these artifacts. My great-grandfather went to the 1876 Centennial in Philadelphia as a kid and collected all these souvenirs, and they've fallen to me over the years. And I've often looked at these things, and I hold them just the other day, wondering, gosh, what was it like to imagine a country at that point?

0: point. You know, it was 100 years old at that point in 1876. In fact, things were very, very tough in 1876. It was a bad depression they'd been through for a long time. There was a lot of difficulty in the South because of the Civil War, et cetera. And George Custer and 200 some soldiers of the 7th Cavalry had just been wiped out at Little Bighorn. So that was that week. So you can imagine how people felt. And yet they were facing the future of America in 1876 with hope and optimism. And I imagine my great grandfather did as well. So, you know, these holidays, these landmark moments are important, but they're not pure. You know, they have difficulty, they have challenges. And we've always been a country that has been resilient through these times. And I think that needs to be kept in mind as we're watching the grand celebration around us.
1: Hey, it's such a good point. We always have been resilient. And it's such a great thing to bring up 1876, because the way we've celebrated this has changed over the last 250 years. It really became a thing, in a way, almost 25 years after the Declaration of Independence, right? When John Adams and Thomas Jefferson died on the same day, on July 4th. That really solidified the meaning of that day. It is such a fun fact. Listen, Don Wildman out there on board the USSE. Go ahead.
0: I'm going to tip my hat to the Coast Guard. This is the Eagle. They've given me this hat. I am very, very touched by the treatment that we've gotten. Our America's military is also being celebrated tomorrow with the Navy, et cetera, and we all need to tip our hats to them.
1: Tip our hats to them, indeed. And I'm going to tip my hat to you out there on board the Eagle for a week now. Hope you get to dry land soon. Don, great to see you. Thank you for being with us. Sarah, I will go back to you now in New York, which is about to be invaded by these tall ships.
2: Very much so, and we look forward to it, certainly this time, John Berman. And I just love that you have all of that information in your head. I know you know this stuff like the back of your hand. It's so impressive. Thank you, John. New overnight, a blunt new warning from the man who investigated and charged President Trump with trying to overturn the 2020 election. Former special counsel Jack Smith speaking out in his first media interview since he resigned from that role, sounding the alarm about what could happen in this year's midterms.
3: Do you agree that we are covering in real time an assault on our elections, the upcoming ones?
4: I'm very concerned of what's going to happen in the next election, absolutely. A thing that all of us can do is support election workers and election officials. The last time around, we saw that those people stood firm, and they were, in many cases, the difference. It's clear to me, anyways, that what I've seen publicly, that those people are going to be put under great pressure.
2: Joining me now is CNN senior law enforcement analyst and former deputy director of the FBI, Andrew McCabe. Look, the former special counsel and the former assistant DOJ attorney, we should also mention, Jack Smith, says that the Justice Department is facing an unprecedented attack on the rule of law. His words. Is that how you see it? And if so, how?
5: Yeah, 100%. I think he's absolutely right. I mean, the fact is, Sarah, we've never seen a situation like this before. We've never seen a situation where the Department of Justice itself is day to day losing what courts have always given it, which is the presumption of regularity. That is the inclination of federal judges to believe what the government says. That is evaporating day after day in courtroom after courtroom because of the way this Department of Justice is conducting itself. The fact that they're going into court, they're misrepresenting things, they're editing information improperly that they're giving to judges. Judges are finding that you cannot believe the government's lawyers in the way that you used to. So this is a very visceral example of how the rule of law is being is under attack, is under pressure, and is basically losing ground in courtrooms around America.
2: That is quite a statement from you and from Jack Smith. He also says that, look, he's hearing from career prosecutors and their and agents, and they're saying, look, they're being demonized at the DOJ for just doing their job. So I'm curious how that affects the workers who are trying to do their jobs every single day and kind of what that means to Americans who are not inside the DOJ.
5: Yeah, so let's remember a little bit about what these workers do in the Department of Justice and the FBI. if they're not doing their jobs aggressively to the absolute extent of their energy and of their dedication, then we are all a little bit less safe. People aren't being caught for crimes they're committing. They're not being convicted in this at the same number and in the same rate in federal courts around the country by prosecutors. When you have prosecutors and agents who are basically just keeping their heads down, trying to stay off the radar, trying to stay away from the headquarters entities, you know, of both organizations because they're worried about being targeted for working cases that are politically disfavored. You have less effective law enforcement in this country at its absolute top level, right? The federal level conducted by the FBI and the Department of Justice. We can't tolerate that as a society. We desperately need these people to be 100% bringing their A game every single day. What we don't need is to be pressuring them, threatening them, firing their colleagues for political reasons, and basically pushing them back into this cave where they're worried about self-preservation rather than doing their jobs.
2: Those are really salient and interesting points coming from someone who has worked within this big system. Andy McCabe, thank you so much for running through that with us. Really appreciate it. And, you know, with all the things that are going wrong, there are a lot of things going right in this country. So happy 4th of July to you as well. All right, new this morning. Some good news for drivers hitting the road this holiday weekend. Gas prices did drop overnight. The national average now sits at $3.82 a gallon for regular, though that's 8 cents lower than a week ago. But drivers who need premium gas to fuel up are paying almost a dollar more at the gas station. So why is premium so much more expensive now? CNN senior business reporter David Goldman joins me now. Look, it's still higher than it was before the war. However, this premium gas, people have always been like, well, you have a fancy car, you're going to have to pay for fancy gas. But this is a lot more. What is that? What's going on?
6: It's a lot more. You know, I drive an 08 Accord, so I don't need
2: premium. Hold on. Let's give a high five.
6: Hey.
2: Let's give a high five because I got a 10-year-old car
6: right
2: myself.
6: It gets us to where we need to go.
2: Yeah.
6: Everything's fine. But you know what it doesn't need? It doesn't need premium gas, right? And so I think there's a lot of folks out there who are confused. They see three buttons on the gas pump and they say, I'm going to give my car a little bit of a treat today. I'm going to hit that 91, 92, 93, and I'm going to put it in my car. I'm going to tell you something. It does absolutely nothing for a car that only needs 87 gas. There are cars that need the premium gas. In fact, you know, if your car recommends it or requires it,
2: you should use it.
6: But for the majority of cars that are on the road, it's not going to do anything for your car, so don't pay the extra buck if you can avoid it. But for those who can't, and by the way, most new cars on the road do require premium gas.
2: They do?
6: They do. Most new cars that are there, not the majority.
2: You can tell I don't have a new one.
6: Well, you and me both, right? We're driving our 10, 15-year-old cars. So the thing is, though, if you are in that group, it used to be 20 cents more per gallon to buy premium, and it's a dollar now.
2: Mm-mm.
6: Why is that?
2: Yeah.
6: Well, there's two things going on. One is that because there are more cars that require it, demand has gone up, and because people think that it's a good thing for their car, even if they don't need it, demand has gone up.
2: Oh.
6: And it's just pure profit for the gas station. So again, if you need it, use it. If you don't need it,
2: skip it. You don't have to tell me twice. I'm not paying a dollar more for anything. You know what I mean? Like,
6: right. Exactly.
2: Not happening. I never gave my car a treat, but it's still around. So I think now it's 11 years old. You know.
6: And it's still going.
2: Yeah.
6: And you're fine.
2: Fine. It's got more than 100,000 miles and it's keeps on ticking.
6: As
2: I love it.
6: As long as you come into work, that's all we need to do.
2: Oh, by the way, it's just sitting there because I live in New York. So maybe that's one of the things.
6: That might be part of it, Sarah.
2: All right. Thank you so much. I do appreciate it, David. All right, ahead, an American Olympian now indicted on federal charges for allegedly vandalizing the reflecting pool. It's a case the DOJ claims is about protecting America's monuments. The question is, will this hold up in court? Plus, dancing grannies, we love to see it. Look at these ladies. They're so good. Well, they're going to be celebrating the 4th of July in a special way. We'll explain coming up.
7: If you can wait for an era.

0: Anderson Cooper 360, weeknights at 8 on CNN.
1: A former Olympic canoeist is facing charges for allegedly damaging a reflecting pool in front of the Lincoln Memorial. You know, the pool that's had all the problems since they tried to renovate it and change the color. David Hearn has been indicted by a grand jury. If convicted, he could get 10 years in prison. According to the indictment, Hearn maliciously, this is what the indictment says, did injure, break, and destroy a lining material. U.S. Attorney for D.C., Janine Pirro, says Hearn ripped off a piece and damaged 2 square feet of the pool's sealant. Hearn acknowledges putting his hand in the water and feeling a loose piece of sealant, but he says he didn't remove anything.
2: I took my left hand glove off and reached down into the water and sort of felt the end and bent it around a little bit.
1: Hearn's attorney calls the charges outrageous and says the indictment is the administration's effort to shift blame for their own failures. Joining us now is CNN legal analyst and criminal defense attorney Joey Jackson. So a grand jury has been involved in this. They've indicted David Hearn on a felony destruction of property charge. What do the prosecutors have to prove for this particular thing? Because as I understand it, I don't think there's any, maybe any video of this, or I don't know if there are witnesses to this either.
3: Good morning, Sarah. So it has been said that a grand jury will indict a ham sandwich. And so that, of course, isn't the barometer because as we look there at the reflecting pool indictment and what he's facing. But the grand jury, of course, they consider evidence, but it's a one-sided affair, right? The prosecutor introduces evidence to the grand jury. Right. There's no defense in the grand jury. The prosecutor is the judge, the jury, and the executioner, essentially. So the proof will be in the pudding when it goes to an actual trial. In terms of the proof, you have to prove a few things. Number one, you acted with intent. Number two, you destroyed property and it was not yours. And number three, that it was over $1,000. That, Sarah, brings it up to the felony threshold. The issue is to whether they can really actually prove that. In terms of your question concerning witnesses, there's some indication that there are witnesses who are employees of the National Park Service. And in fact, that these particular individuals saw him do it. One, in fact, says, a female employee says that they said, hey, stop. And he became rude and belligerent and said, hey, it's not your pool. And so it'll turn on credibility with respect to whether he reached his hand into the pool, which is not a crime, or whether or not he actually looked to destroy the property. And so I think it'll be a battle of the narratives, the battle of the witnesses. And if there is no video, which is demonstrative and telling as to specifically what happened, the jury will have to make its own decision based upon the demeanor of the witnesses and the credibility of the stories that they hear from them.
1: I mean, they're saying that, you know, the damage is, it's a felony. So if he's convicted, he could face up to 10 years in prison. What is the likelihood any judge or jury is going to go for something like that, for something like what he's being accused of?
3: Yeah, so slim to nil, Sarah. What happens is that all types of crimes have what we call statutory maximums. That is the right maximum upon which you could, the sentence could be imposed in the event, for example, you were found guilty. In this particular case, the maximum, as you note, is 10 years. It's a $25,000 fine. There's also restitution. What does that mean? It means you have to pay back what you've done in the event that you're guilty. But I think we're a far cry from that. Usually what ends up happening in the event that you there were to be a conviction, not suggesting there will be, the judge bases it based upon the background of the particular individual. Do you have a prior criminal history? Do you have redeeming qualities? What is the essential punishment? What can we do for deterrence? So there's a lot of factors that don't even come near the statutory maximum. But this is D.C., I would say to you, Sarah, and anything can happen in the District, excuse me, of Columbia.
1: Well, our resident lawyer in training, Randy, agrees with you wholeheartedly. So you're on the right track, Joey Jackson. You're on the right track. I do appreciate
3: Listen,
1: it. Have a happy fourth.
3: If Randy agrees with me, if Randy agrees with me, who I call
1: you
3: the Chief Justice, I'm in great shape.
1: It's good times.
3: Take care.
1: Good seeing you. All right. Ahead, the newly engaged couple who scaled the spire of the Empire State Building. Well, they went to jail, but they've been released under court supervision after being arrested and arraigned for their stunt. We are also learning new details about how they managed to pull this thing off. Authorities say video shows the pair hid in a maintenance room in the observatory complex before it closed. Then, in the early dawn hours, they popped through a hatch and cut through locks to ascend to the top of the spire. The pair were arraigned on Thursday on multiple charges, including burglary, reckless endangerment, and criminal mischief. There was also a proposal up there, but right after the proposal, they ended up in jail. So, I don't know. You do the math. Anyway, a farmer in Central California says he's had no choice but to give away 125,000 pounds of his white nectarines. It's because of a legal battle over the fruit. A large fruit company is suing him, claiming it has exclusive rights over the variety of nectarine. They say that farmer, Cesar Mora, broke their contract by selling it to other companies. Mora is countersuing, alleging unfair business practices. He can't sell the fruit during the legal fight, so rather than letting it rot, he's just giving it away. He's documented the whole thing on social media, leading to thousands of people showing up to support him. And those are tasty, by the way. Get their fruit. The case goes to trial later this month. All right, something to watch for in CNN's live coverage this weekend of all the July 4th events around the country. A Milwaukee group known as the Dancing Grannies have been invited to march in not one, but two Independence Day parades. The women will bring their signature moves and those pom-poms, you see them, and all their dazzling gear to Philadelphia first and then to the nation's capital.
4: I never imagined myself dancing, showing people that retirement isn't the end, it's the beginning.
5: What's the toughest part about preparing for this honor?
6: The stamina. I think getting everybody ready for the stamina for this.
7: Sherry, get back.
4: Even though the parade is 2.5 miles, when you're dancing, it's more like triple that.
1: The group says it hopes to inspire people through their resilience. Already inspired, they are so good as they hit the streets on what will be a really, really hot weekend. Now, if you'd like to watch the celebrations in air conditioning, enjoy yourself. The fun starts as early as tonight at 8 p.m. Eastern, that is, as Anderson Cooper and Andy Cohen host Independence Day Eve. And then Anderson is back tomorrow for the 4th in America. We will all be taking part in this from New York to Boston. It's going to be fun and across the entire country. So please join us. That all starts at noon Eastern. A new hour of CNN News Central starts right now. This morning, President Trump is defending his multi-billion dollar income that includes a massive crypto haul. He says, quote, everybody is profiting. America's big birthday is gearing up to be a scorcher. A dangerous heat is coming. One major city's parade ended up just being canceled because of it. A dangerous and long-lasting heat wave hitting cities in much of the country with triple-digit temperatures. Plus, here comes the bride. It's the big day for Taylor Swift and Travis Kelce. The new details we're learning about their wedding celebration here in New York is expected to happen in the heart of the city, and it's going to be hot. I'm Sarah Seidner with John Berman. Kate is off today. This is CNN News Central. This morning, President Trump doubling down on raking in billions, with a B, that is, while in the White House. We know the numbers after his mandatory financial disclosure revealed he's made big profits since retaking the Oval Office from his cryptocurrency, real estate, and even some legal payouts. Trump says these unprecedented profits for a sitting president are no big deal.
8: Well, you know, I don't do anything having to do with my business. My kids run it. I put a lot of money. I had a lot of money, and I have a lot of money, and I've made money. I'm a business person. I'm a really good business person. I mean, there's nothing illegal. There's nothing wrong with it.
1: His critics disagree. He's made a ton of money from crypto alone, over $1 billion stemming from new crypto ventures and the Trump meme coin tied to the World Liberty Financial, a company co-founded by his sons, Don Jr. and Eric. The massive crypto investment, somewhat surprising, given the president's stance on it just a few years ago. Take a listen.
9: Bitcoin, it just seems like a scam. I don't like it because it's another currency competing against the dollars.
1: And now he has one. In total, the president earned $2 billion in income last year, a stunning number for a sitting president. Never seen those numbers before for a president, indeed. In addition to the crypto profits, he netted nearly $500 million from real estate, including $77 million from Mar-a-Lago. Now to our John Berman, who is in Boston, his favorite place to be, other than beside me. And I do miss you. I'm bored without you, dude. Bored.
7: Maybe being beside you in Boston would be the best thing ever,
1: Sarah. That would
7: Sarah.
1: Be better.
7: I'm actually here with Congressman Stephen Lynch. I'm here with Congressman Stephen Lynch, a substitute for you, but he'll do for today, a Democrat from Boston here, who was on the House Oversight Committee, I should note. So, Congressman, we just heard Sarah talking about the president's $2 billion right. windfall since right. taking office. Right. He says there's nothing wrong with it. How do you feel about it?
10: Well, let's back up a little bit. So he made $1.4 billion on crypto alone. So the president of the United States, governs crypto policy. This president disbanded the Department of Justice crypto enforcement team. So he did away with that. His first investment was $500 million from the UAE that invested in his meme coin. So he has teed this all up in a way that he can rake in all this money, and he's dismantled and disbanded the cop on the beat that would normally protect against something like this happening. So he's complicit in all of this. He has teed this up for himself. You know, people complained about Hunter Biden making $10 million. His boys have made over $2.2 billion, you know. So and while the Republicans back then wanted all these investigations on Hunter Biden on the laptop because he made $10 million, they're completely silent in terms of the president making $2.2 billion with his family.
7: You're on the House Oversight Committee.
10: Yeah.
7: If Democrats take power, you'll be a senior member on that committee if you're reelected. What do you intend to do about it?
10: Well, we will try to reestablish that cop on the beat for crypto, bring back enforcement, investigate how the president has made money, whether or not he's traded away. At the same time that UAE was investing in the president's meme coin, we were giving highly sensitive computer chips to the UAE for certain purposes. And so we were giving them something while they were giving the president, $500 million in his meme coin. So there's the appearance, at least, of, a quid pro quo going back and forth between those two companies.
7: I mentioned you are running for re-election. You and I have talked about your re-election here, and you do have a primary competitor. I don't want to talk specifically about that race, but I do want to talk about the races around the country, where three Democratic incumbents have lost in the last 2 weeks.
10: Yeah.
7: There does seem to be an uprising on the left of your party. What message are voters sending across the country?
10: Well, I think in New York, a lot of that focused on the position of the candidates with respect to Gaza. That was a big, big issue in New York. I'm not sure that translates to other parts of the country. In Colorado, there seemed to be a mix. You had one longtime incumbent that succeeded, one who lost. So I don't know what the dynamic was there. I think in general, though, I would say the far left, especially the Democratic Socialists, have hit upon something where, socialism is not a new idea, but they are saying to us in Congress and to the government, look, democracy isn't working for us anymore, and we're willing to try something different. And, so we've got to respond to that. We've got to show them that democracy works for them because they've got a point on, the cost of living, the ability to buy a home, the American dream, in essence. We're failing this generation, and it's young people who feel like they've missed that opportunity, and they're rightfully angry about that, and we as a party have to address that.
7: You talked about the American dream. We are on the eve of the 250th anniversary of Independence Day, July 4th, and we have a special guest here. When you walked in later in this hour, come on in here. We're going to be speaking with John Adams here, or someone who looks a lot like John Adams would. He's not mic'd right now, so we can't hear from John Adams. But when I saw him with you walk in, I was struck by the fact that your congressional district is where John Adams is from.
10: We didn't serve together, but,
7: did not serve at the same time. But just talk to me about what it's like to be from Boston here with so much history all around you celebrating this moment. What does it all mean to you?
10: I represent Quincy, which is the city of presidents. And it is rich in history. And that community and their mayor, Tom Koch, right now, really is leaning into that history. You know, John Quincy Adams, Abigail Adams, John Hancock, John Quincy Adams. It's sort of been a rebirth, this 250th, for the city of Quincy and the rest of my district as well. We just celebrated the renewal of Dorchester Heights, where George Washington drove the British from Boston Harbor.
7: They got kicked out of Boston on St. Patrick's Day, you know, March 17th, 1776, because of that.
10: Yeah, and also the Tea Party ship is in my district. So, you know, we had 50 or so Native Americans, dump a bunch of tea in the harbor, one of the initial acts of protest. So we feel like we own a little bit of the origins of democracy and revolution in this country, and we're celebrating all of that here.
7: What lesson is there for today, do you think?
10: Well, our democracy is fragile, just as we had to have courage and extraordinary determination to gain our freedom. It's going to take the same level of energy to preserve it in these bizarre times.
7: John Adams says here to that. We're going to have you on in a little bit, Mr. President. Thank you for being with us. And again, Congressman, I just think it's great having one of your constituents here. You know, John.
10: Remember the ladies, John.
11: Always. Always, gentlemen.
7: All right. We'll talk to John Adams a little bit. Congressman Stephen Lynch here from Boston. Great to see you. Thanks for coming. Appreciate it. It's always good to be here. Thank you so much. And we are here in Boston for part of CNN's special coverage of the 4th of July. It all kicks off tonight, Independence Eve, with Anderson and Andy. Special coverage continues all across the country tomorrow at noon, New York, where Sarah's going to be, Washington, D.C. We have an army there, Philadelphia, here in Boston. I'm going to be on a scavenger hunt, Sarah, through the city that we're calling Red, White, and Clue. How do you like that, Sarah Seidner? Oh, my God, I love your
1: hat. How do you like this? I found your first clue. It's right here in New York.
7: Yeah, nice.
1: John Adams had a hat. I got my own. It's a little Cat in the Hat-ish, but thanks to our crew here, I feel good. John Berman, it's so good to see you. And like the congressman said, welcome home. But get back here. We miss you. All right, up ahead. Scary moments before a baseball game. I know you can't take any of what I'm saying seriously right now, but this is a player doing the best thing. He rushed to help a child who ends up fainting because of the extreme heat. By the way, child okay, baseball player doing the Lord's work. Okay, plus more hiccups at President Trump's Celebration 250. We told you about the sparse crowds and the extremely hot condition. Now, there's been a dangerous incident on a dance stage. And it's a love story, baby. Taylor Swift and Travis Kelce's wedding celebration underway right now here in the Big Apple, culminating in a huge event tonight, we know, at MSG. We are tracking every single development of that love story. The latest details ahead.
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0: The big day appears to be here. It's here, y'all. You're looking at live pictures of Madison Square Garden. Now, you can't see much from the high, but there's a lot of activity that has been going on. Flowers and all kinds of stuff. They're trying to keep all the details away from guests. But this is Travis Kelce, and I should have started with the big name, Taylor Swift's wedding celebration in New York. Months of speculation. There have been Easter eggs, and there has been fan buzz. Of course, all of it leading up to today. Right now, work crews setting up inside MSG, streets around the arena already being closed. You can see them. It happening right there. Security really tight. Excitement building and a little frustration from New Yorkers trying to get around it. You see the flowers there. Hundreds of high-profile guests also expected this afternoon. Joining me now to talk about all of it, Chris Willman. He is a senior music writer and chief music critic at Variety. Today is a big day for a lot of Swifty fans. People have been waiting for this moment, wondering what it's going to look like. They won't be able to see it until they release some pictures. Give us some sense of what you know about the schedule and who might be there. I mean, my big question is like, who's going to sing the music? Like, will it be Taylor Swift songs or will it be other stuff? I don't know.
1: Yeah, I mean, there have been rumors that Stevie Nicks and Tim McGraw are going to perform. How much truth there is to that, I don't know. But we know it's going to be high profile if there's an entertainer. And that's one of the advantages of having Madison Square Garden is it's a concert facility. So if she wants to have superstar serenaders marching her down the aisle, then she's got those along with the benefits of being in a virtual fortress.
0: I love the idea of Stevie Nicks singing. What? I love her. Just went to see her in concert a couple years ago. Okay. We're also learning about something that they're doing for the public that has, you know, something to do with the wedding, but nothing to do with the ceremony. They're donating a ton of money to charities, both in New York and nationwide. What are you learning about that?
1: Yeah. So they actually issued a press statement about the $26 million in charitable contributions. That's something Taylor doesn't usually do. She usually does her contributions very quietly, and then if the organizations want to publicize it, they can. In this case, I think, you know, maybe preemptively a little bit, because there is criticism. Hey, you know, you're drawing all this attention to yourself. You're disrupting New York. You know, there's an emphasis on we are giving back. And so, you know, she's donated, or they have donated, I should say, to at least 20 charities, including 9 food banks, an animal cruelty organization, 7 educational programs, including, you know, Dolly Parton's Literacy Foundation, and 3 children's hospitals. And that's representative of the type of giving that Taylor often does.
0: Yeah, she does a lot of giving.
1: And I should say those are all in the $1 million.
0: They're all getting like a million bucks.
1: Or 2. There's one organization that said they got 2. So there may be a little competition there for who got the most largesse there. Yeah.
0: But it is an incredible thing that she does, and she does it regularly. Like you said, usually it's quiet, but she really is. I mean, she gives her own team that tours with her nice big checks at the end of the tour. It's a wonderful way to be a boss lady. There has been an extraordinary level of security. We're seeing it on a daily basis. We're near MSG. There's been a lot of, you know, sort of control of access, trying to get it so you can't really see, positioning trucks to make sure that, you know, the public can't see what is going on and the reporters can't see what is going on. You know, New Yorkers who were born and raised here, who have to, you know, navigate all this, a little cranky about it. The Swifties are freaking out and heading down there to try to see what they can see. What's your take on all of it, all things New York, as you see what's going on here?
1: Yeah, there's been a lot of controversy about how disruptive it is to New Yorkers. I've heard some New Yorkers say, you know, we don't really hang around Madison Square Garden anyway. So, you know, it doesn't affect us that much. That may be overstated. But, of course, it's putting some people out with the kind of security perimeter you usually see only for a president. It's a matter of kind of hiding in plain sight. You know, this wedding has still not been officially acknowledged.
0: Right.
1: And by, you know, Taylor's people. The closest they've come is to putting out the statement about the charity, and even that did not mention the wedding. So there's an aspect of sort of hiding in plain sight and cloak and dagger. You know, is it overstated? A lot of people say, you know, if you don't want prying eyes on you, do it somewhere else. Well, you kind of have to do it in the heart of the biggest city in the world if you want all the things that come with, you know, a venue that's used to having, you know, counterterrorism right. measures. You know, Madison Square Garden owned by James Dolan, who, you know, so it's I think, you know, doing this on an island somewhere in Rhode Island, like originally speculated, was not possible. Although, you know, we're still waiting to find out if she's already married, you know, that if they did do something in the hills of Tennessee or something, and this will be a reenactment.
0: Yeah, they could have done the whole legal thing before and then had this be the ceremony. I mean, a lot of things could happen. There are people speculating that it's not even the wedding, that maybe this is an Easter egg or this is a trick. And I'm like, they spent a lot of money for a trick. We will see, Chris William, as to what's happening here. I'm sure your invitation is in the mail, as is mine, apparently. Thank you so much for walking us through all that. But I love the idea of Stevie Nicks. See, now I want to go because I want to see Stevie Nicks. There you have it. Good luck to me. All right, today will be the hottest day of the prolonged heat wave for most areas. We're talking about record-breaking heat, triple-digit temperatures. This is happening in a row, successive triple-digit temperatures. And you're seeing some pictures. I think those are from Central Park, which hit a record of 100 yesterday. There is a lot to talk about here and a lot of warnings for you as well. And millions of Americans expected to travel this holiday weekend could hit a record there. If you are hitting the road today, we will tell you the best and worst times to head out. Those stories and more ahead.

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1: All right, I'm John Berman here in Boston for part of CNN's special coverage of all the 4th of July festivities. I just checked the CNN weather app here. It says it is now 86 degrees, although it feels like 92. The high expected to get to 99 degrees. If it breaks 100, it would be the first time they've had consecutive 100-degree days in more than 80 years. All this heat's having major implications for 4th of July celebrations, all the festivities up and down the East Coast. In Philadelphia, we learned they just canceled a parade that was scheduled for today because of this extreme heat. Could we be seeing more of this over the next 24 hours? Let's get right to CNN meteorologist Allison Chinchar. Allison, I was just looking at you on the CNN weather app talking about how hot this all is.
2: That was from yesterday when it was my turn to stand out in the heat. Now it's your turn to do the same. Yes, and just as you mentioned about Philadelphia, it is very possible you could have even more cities that start to either shorten their parade routes or even cancel them altogether, because this heat is not going anywhere, folks. Right now in Philadelphia, the feels like temperature is 94 degrees, folks. It is 8:27 Eastern time right now, and it already feels like it's in the mid-90s. Same thing for Atlantic City. Look at that, 98, almost triple digits so far this early. D.C. and Baltimore looking at a feels like temperature right now of 95 degrees. You have all of these areas under those heat alerts. Roughly one out of every two Americans is under one of those heat alerts, whether that's a heat advisory, extreme heat watch, something of that nature. And it's because of how hot these temperatures are expected to get. These are the temperatures. Again, 104, 101, 101, 101. Again, D.C., Raleigh, New York, all of these areas looking at the temperature alone to be triple digits potentially, not just today, but for some cities even in the next day as well. Looking at some of these records for today, Philadelphia is one of them, D.C., New York, Charlotte, Raleigh, and there are dozens more that could break the record high for today and possibly even tomorrow. Now, obviously, a lot of focus is on those afternoon high temperatures because they are extreme, but the low temperatures are also extreme. Look at this. D.C. and New York both looking at least the potential for tomorrow morning's low to be not get dropped below 80 degrees. That is not good for your body. That does not allow it a chance to rebound from those extreme temperatures. And if that wasn't enough, we also have the chance for some showers. And yes, even some strong thunderstorms could possibly impact areas on July 4th. This will impact fireworks shows. This will impact other parades. Any kind of outdoor event that is taking place on July 4th will have to keep a close eye on the radar as we go through the afternoon and especially those early evening hours. That timeline, say, from about 4 p.m. all the way through about 9 p.m. on Saturday. And here's a look. We've got the chance for strong to severe thunderstorms today, stretching from the Midwest all the way over to the Atlantic Ocean. But you also have another round of it again on Saturday. That's stretching from Colorado all the way over through New Jersey. So you've got several different days here of not just the extreme heat, but also those thunderstorms.
1: Whew, a lot to pay attention to for people who want to celebrate. If you can't get outside, stay inside. Don't worry. We're going to bring it all to you live, really starting now through tonight and tomorrow. I will say where I'm standing right now, it's pretty cool because I'm right here on the banks of the Charles River, the beautiful Charles River. One of my favorite songs is called Dirty Water. It's about how dirty the Charles and Boston Harbor over there used to be. They're not so dirty anymore. They've been cleaned up. But there is one small body of water that is pretty dirty this morning. We're talking about the reflecting pool again in front of the Lincoln Memorial. And the White House is looking for someone willing to help clean up what they're calling a slick and nasty mess there. Plus, a suspect caught moments after his car. Well, no, I don't really know what happened here. A suspect gets his car stolen after police say he robbed a store.

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0: Palmer's Tahitian Vanilla.
1: New this morning, the Interior Department is launching a new plan to keep the iconic reflecting pool clean after it was restored and repaired for the second time this year. Federal officials are looking to hire a contractor for the pool's long-term daily maintenance. The pool has been plagued by multiple issues, including growing algae, turning the water green, the pool's bottom chipping off, and allegations of vandalism by people, including an ex-Olympian who has now been indicted but denies vandalizing the pool. CNN's Sunlin Sarfati joins us now. Sunlin, what can you tell us about this new plan, which inevitably is going to cost the taxpayers more money?
2: It certainly will, Sarah. We don't know the extent of how much this new plan will cost, but this is notable because it really shows the daily maintenance, the high daily maintenance that is going to be necessary at the reflecting pool after that second round of restoration happens after the July 4th holiday. Now, these were documents that we viewed that were posted by the Department of Interior, essentially seeking out a contractor to take on the daily maintenance of the work after the restoration, and it really outlines a very wide scope that is necessary. The on-site contractor, they want to manually remove debris, including animal droppings and leaves in and around the pool on a daily basis, reporting any dead animals in the vicinity. The documents also show that the contractor would clean filters, skimmers, remove debris, pollen, and sludge, they say, daily from the pool. They would also manually disinfect the pool on a needed basis and would be in charge of the pool being drained on an annual basis for 2 weeks. That would happen between February and March. That time, they said, is for cleaning and inspection. During that time, this was notable in these documents, it notes several issues, Sarah, that could arise when the contractor would be draining the pool, saying that the materials at the bottom of the pool would be slick and nasty and is a combination, they say, of wet leaves, duck, and bird droppings. And they say, quote, for respiratory safety reasons, this material should never be allowed to dry, allowing it to dry because it makes it an airborne problem. So again, all of this underscores that when the reflecting pool is restored after this next round of renovations on a daily basis, this still will be a very high challenge for the Department of Interior and the Trump administration to maintain. Sarah?
1: This has been the talk of the town for quite a bit here. Sunlin Sarfati, thank you so much for all of your reporting. All right. President Trump is defending the massive profits revealed in his latest required financial disclosure. Through crypto, real estate, legal payouts, and other businesses, the president made $2 billion, yes, with a B, dollars in his first year back in the White House. In an interview with CNBC, the president says he's followed the law by having his adult children oversee his personal finances. And he was also quick to defend his own children's business dealings.
3: Well, I feel badly in a way for my kids, because every time my kids do, if they invest in a stock or if they go and do a bill, anything they do, because the presidency is so powerful, so big, everything, right. If they buy a cupcake company, well, the energy to make the cupcakes is, you know, sort of like, how's my energy policy? So therefore you have a conflict. Almost anything they do, if they want to buy a truck, if they want to buy, you know, if they buy an energy efficient truck, if they have inside information.
1: Joining us now, CNN senior political analyst Ron Brownstein, also senior contributor for Axios, Margaret Talev. All right. Let's just get some reaction to what we've been hearing from President Trump defending making $2 billion, his first time back in office, his first year back in office. First to you, Ron. Is there any precedent for this? Because all presidents have to make these disclosures once a year. Have we ever seen a president make this much money in their first year or even their whole 4 years?
4: Oh, this is, you know, we're talking like galaxies away from anything that we've ever seen before. I mean, presidents historically have been extremely scrupulous about avoiding any even appearance of conflict of interest. And here we have a president who is going to kind of unashamedly barreling through all of that. You know, Sarah, Democrats and kind of government reformers have been frustrated that the general message that Trump is a threat to democracy has not resonated with more voters. But corruption is something very

0: very different. I mean, there is a sense that this does, in fact, reach a lot of Americans and concern a lot of Americans around the conclusion that you elected Trump to solve your cost of living problems. And really what he's focused on is enriching himself and his family and his allies. And I do think this is definitely in a different category than many of the arguments about his behavior in office in terms of its potential political impact.
1: Margaret, how do you see this being a potential impact? Now, obviously, the president has said, look, I've done nothing wrong. I'm a businessman. This is how I got into office as a businessman. Nothing to see here. Okay, I don't think that we have Margaret's audio right now, unless that's just me. So what we're going to do is we're going to go to Ron and ask a few more questions.
0: Yeah.
1: Can I respond to that, Sarah?
0: Because
1: sure, of course.
0: To your question, because there are direct impacts, right? I mean, it's not as if President Trump is simply making money. It is that he is making money with interests constituencies and businesses that have direct business with the federal government. I mean, he's making a lot of money in crypto and deregulating crypto and ending federal enforcement against interests in this area. It is not as if, you know, the way he is presenting it is, well, the stock market's going up and I am doing well. No. He is getting a lot of money from interest from foreign governments. I mean, in terms of the crypto investment that have direct interests in front of the federal government. And you do see, I mean, really the theory here, I think, is that if you make this big enough, it just becomes overwhelming for people. You think about in the past what presidents have done to try to avoid much more minimal appearances of conflict of interest. And here, I think that the gamble is the opposite. If it's just, you know, if you drop a house on somebody, they don't notice whether the back door was open, that kind of thing.
1: It's fair. And look, there was a lot of criticism of Hunter Biden from this administration and from others, where there were real questions about how he made money. And now that money is surpassed a millionfold, literally, when you start talking about what is happening with the Trump administration and his children in particular. I do want to ask you, Margaret, the president once said that crypto was a scam and he didn't like it when he was talking about Bitcoin back in the day. He didn't like it because it comes up against the dollar. And now he's way into it. What changed?
2: His business plan, it's been extremely profitable for him. But unfortunately for a lot of the people who invested in it, the value collapsed. And so the money that he has made in many cases is on the back of core supporters who believed in a product because his name was attached to it. So I think, you'd asked earlier, like, where's all this going? And I think it does depend on what happens in the midterm elections. Democrats are already coming up with lists and plans for what, you know, you can't investigate everything. What would you investigate? What would you go after? I think enrichment of oneself and one's family through holding the office ranks up there among the topics they'd like to delve into. But I think President Trump is thinking if he can hang on to one or two chambers, but even one would probably help him quite a bit of Congress in the midterm elections. And he's hopeful that the push by progressive or democratic socialists in the Democratic Party will help him. He's just doubling down on the bet. And he doesn't think his own party, and there's no reason to believe his own party is going to hold him accountable for what is certainly the departure of a norm from the way presidents juggle personal enrichment and leadership of the country during the time they're in office.
1: Yeah. Look, there's always a money trail that can be followed. And there are some speculating that, look, this Save America Act, this push for this is to try and hold on to one or both of the chambers in order for there not to be investigations if Democrats come into power into something specifically like this, where you could actually look at documentation. We will see what happens here. Again, the president saying he did nothing wrong. We'll see how this all plays out in the public arena. Ron Brownstein, it's wonderful to have you, and Margaret Taleb, you as well. Thank you for being here on this holiday weekend with us. John?
3: All right, I am here in Boston, Massachusetts, as part of CNN's special coverage for all the 4th of July celebrations. It begins with Anderson and Andy tonight at 8, and then we have coverage all day tomorrow. Now, I want to let you in on a little sort of inside joke at CNN News Central. We have the best bookers on planet Earth, Maria, Nyjah, and others, and I like to torment them with literally impossible requests. So since I was coming to Boston for the 4th of July, I would ask them a question like, hey, I'm going to be in Boston. Can you book me John Adams? Right? Literally an impossible request because John Adams has been dead for exactly 200 years. But you know what? They did it anyway. With me now is the second president of the United States, the Honorable John Adams.
4: Oh, sir. Thank you.
3: It's great to see you.
4: Most kind of you to invite me on this, what shall I call it, a program?
3: So I want to clear something up here because you were adamant that independence was actually July 2nd, and that would be the day that would be celebrated for all time. So why July 2nd?
4: Well, that was the day we finally had the unanimous vote. We had voted the day before on July 1st after we had discussion of whether we were going to vote for it because John Dickinson of Pennsylvania thought it was too soon, and he gave his last attempt to have us wait. And I replied immediately after him that now was the time, and lucky for you, I will not speak the 2 hours that I spoke that day. But the next day, votes were changed. He and Robert Morris abstained in Pennsylvania. Caesar Rodney arrived in the nick of time to change the vote in Delaware. And though New York had to abstain and approve later, by the end of it, even South Carolina and Georgia voted for independence. So I was ecstatic.
3: On July 2nd.
4: So I went home. I wrote to my dear Mrs. Adams on July 3rd. Among other things in that letter, I wrote that July 2nd would be an epoch of American history. And it should be celebrated with pomp and games and shows and parades and all sorts of illuminations. And I thought it would be July 2nd. But, of course, we had to do some editing in the days that followed. And President Hancock had to sign it on the 4th.
3: So you were wrong about the day. You were right about how it would be celebrated for time to come. You mentioned Abigail.
4: I did.
3: Your beloved wife. Now, everyone looks at your marriage as, you know, the example of a perfect marriage, right? But here's the thing. You guys were, like, never together. You know, you spent a third of your marriage apart. So is that the secret to a good marriage?
4: The secret for us was always being plain when speaking to each other. And though we were apart, we wrote voluminous letters to each other about what we were thinking. She asking what was happening in Philadelphia or Europe, wherever I was. And I telling her as much as I could. And me always asking what was happening at home with her and the children and the farm and our friends.
3: Mr. President, last question here is, you know, we're celebrating the 250th anniversary of the country, but it's also the 200th anniversary tomorrow of your death, right? You died on July 4th, 2026, yes?
4: Well, I stand before you, do
3: 1826,
4: I not, sir?
3: Yeah.
4: Well, I stand before you today, do I not? But if I were going to choose a day in which to leave this earth, that would be the day I would choose. And would it not be wonderful indeed, now that Mr. Jefferson and I are friends once again, what if we should pass on the same day?
3: Well produced, as we like to say in the TV business. John, as Michael LePage, I should say, you are wonderful. You've been busy, I think, the last few days, yesterday in Quincy, today, going back again to more festivals. You're great. Thank you very much. Mr. President, it's an honor.
4: Thank you for having me.
3: Don't forget, we're kicking off the celebrations today. Andy Cohen and Anderson Cooper host Independence Eve tonight starting at 8. Let's see if they have any of the founding fathers on their show like we did here on CNN News Central. And tomorrow, the 4th in America starts at noon on CNN and the CNN app. We've got so much to offer from all over the country. You will not want to miss it, despite the weather, which has been a challenge and will be a challenge tomorrow on that. The extreme heat causing some scary moments before a baseball game. A player jumping in to help a child. Plus, CNN getting an inside look at the country's newest presidential center.
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1: All right, on our radar for you, scary moments for some performers who were rehearsing for 4th of July events in D.C. A part of the outdoor stage they were dancing on came crashing down and landed inches. Look at that from them. Goodness. Video of the incident shows some of the dancers ducking out of the way as a large section of the structure fell from the ceiling or roof thing above them. A spokesperson for Freedom 250, that's the Trump Freedom 250, told CNN everyone's safe and additional safeguards are now in place. In Maryland, police say a man accused of breaking into a store had his own car stolen while he was inside the shop.
2: They're not
3: truck. Oh my God.
2: That's kind of some karma right there, ain't it?
3: Well, I left the keys in.
2: Yeah, that's some karma right there, dude.
1: And he's not wrong. That's some karma for you. Investigators say the suspect drove to the store, but when he came back out, the vehicle had been stolen. Police connected him to the store robbery through surveillance video and then arrested him. Now he's facing charges and he doesn't have a car. All right. Now to some good news about a little boy who fainted in the heat during the national anthem at a minor league baseball game this week. The St. Paul Saints posted that Lincoln doing great and even got some new team swag. As the anthem was playing, Lincoln started to stumble. Then outfielder Walker Jenkins caught him and sweetly, there he goes, poor little guy, oh my goodness, and then carried him to the team's dugout. He's going to be okay. All right, this morning, Americans across the country are getting ready to celebrate our 250th birthday, a record 72.2, not to be confused with 7.2. 72 million people are expected to travel this holiday weekend. Most people, just over 61 million, they're going to drive. And the good news for drivers is the gas prices are falling. The national average now sits at $3.82 a gallon for regular, 8 cents lower than just a week ago. Joining me now is Ayxa Diaz. She's the national spokesperson for AAA. Okay, so gas prices are down. They're lower than the high of $4.50 a gallon. They're still higher than they were before the war with Iran. What do you expect? Is this going to be a record-breaking year for sure this year, you think?
4: Well, for travel, for sure, Sarah. And what we're seeing is the numbers are big, not only on the roads, but also in the skies. TSA and FAA have also warned that it's going to be a record breaker. 72 million Americans are projected to travel domestically. That doesn't even include people who are traveling internationally. And like you mentioned, most people drive because it's the most convenient way and cheapest way to travel. Because even though gas prices have been higher than last year, for most people, it's cheaper to fill up once or twice along your trip than to buy multiple plane tickets if you're traveling with family and friends. Gas prices have come down considerably over the past month. We peaked in the spring in late May, and they've been coming down. They're still higher than last year, but drivers are getting a bit of relief.
1: All right. So is there a specific time or an area of time when is the better time to get into the car and start going? I suspect that time is already over this morning.
4: Well, if you leave right now or in the next 30 minutes, this is the window that's preferable because what happens is once you hit lunchtime, that's when traffic really builds. Oh. A lot of people are off from work today, but those who aren't may try to be leaving early. So there might be a mix of commuters and travelers on the roads this afternoon. And tomorrow's going to be busy all day because on Saturday, on July 4th itself, you've got people driving to the beach, the pool, parades, and then the fireworks at night. So expect higher than normal traffic for a holiday, and then you've got the Sunday coming back. You want to leave as early as possible because a lot of people are going to be hitting the road and the airports are going to be packed.
1: It's so hard to leave early that Sunday. You're filled with barbecue. You're slow. You're hot. Like, nobody wants to get up early on the Sunday. That's why there's so much traffic in the afternoon, Ayxa.
4: Exactly. I know, but that's why you want to be the smart one and do it.
1: All right. Listen, we're going to try, but it's going to be hard. Lastly, I do want to ask you about, flights, and they're really expensive, but it seems people are using those credit cards, right?
4: Yeah. I mean, people are still booking flights and you travel, you go to any airport, they're packed. So people are still willing to pay $500, $600, $800 for a domestic round trip ticket. I think for many people, especially for July 4th, it's surrounded with tradition. People have annual traditions with their families and friends. They want to go on these trips. And, you know, John is in Boston. That's one of our AAA, a top 10 destinations for the July 4th holiday. And also Seattle and Alaska, because Alaska cruises are very popular this year. So most people, if they don't live in the Pacific Northwest, they have to fly to Seattle.
1: Dublin, Ireland for international, also a big one. We had several gentlemen here who work behind the scenes. They like to keep hidden. Don't know why. But they just got back from Ireland. They had the best time. Although people in Ireland were saying, what are you doing here? The World Cup's back at your home. What the heck? But they are back here for 4th of July and right. going to celebrate right. with us. Ayixa Diaz, thank you so much. Do appreciate it. A new hour of CNN News Central starts right now. All right. This hour, the president doubling down on making big bucks on crypto. He's defending the billions he and his family have made and insisting there's nothing wrong or illegal about it, despite other crypto investors losing money. Now to John.
5: America getting ready to celebrate the 4th of July, America's 250th, and it is a scorcher, as they say here in Boston. Record temperatures up and down the East Coast. We're in the middle of 3 days of triple digits in some of these major cities. How will it affect all the celebrations? One parade already canceled. And then there is a celebration very much in full swing right now in Midtown Manhattan. They had the rehearsal dinner. The main event scheduled for some time today. Travis Kelce, Taylor Swift, everything. I mean everything we are learning about the celebration. I'm John Berman in Boston. Sarah Seidner is in New York. This is CNN News Central.
1: So President Trump is saying it's no big deal that he made billions of dollars in profit while in the Oval Office. That's what he said this morning, strongly defending raking in more money than any sitting president ever has. His mandatory financial disclosures revealed he's made big profits since retaking office from cryptocurrency, real estate, and some legal payouts. Trump addressing his massive payday, saying making money is what he's always done.
6: Well, you know, I don't do anything having to do with my business. My kids run it. I put a lot of money. I had a lot of money, and I have a lot of money in it. I've made money. I'm a business person. I'm a really good business person. I mean, there's nothing illegal. There's nothing wrong with it.
1: So every president has to do this every year. It's a required financial disclosure. And it revealed that he earned more than $2 billion, with a B, in income last year alone. That includes over $1 billion from new crypto ventures and the Trump meme coin that was tied to a company co-founded by his sons, Don Jr. and Eric. CNN's Kevin Liptak is live for us at the White House. What else did the president say about making all this money while in office, something that just goes way beyond any other sitting president?
7: Yeah, completely unprecedented. He is trying to downplay it, but it's interesting. His explanations differ somewhat from how he was talking about it earlier this week. You know, back then he said that the massive windfall that he saw last year was due in part to rising stock markets, even though the bulk of it came from these crypto ventures that made him a lot of money, but then plummeted in value. He also said earlier this week that he wasn't talking at all to the people who are managing his money, even though now he is acknowledging that it is, in fact, his sons who are managing a lot of his wealth, even though he says that he is not discussing it at all with them. He's also bemoaning some of the scrutiny that his sons have come under for their own ventures that stand to profit from certain administration decisions. Listen to what he said on that front.
6: Well, I feel badly in a way for my kids, because every time my kids do, if they invest in a stock or if they go and do a bill, anything they do, because the presidency is so powerful, so big, everything, right. If they buy a cupcake company, well, the energy to make the cupcakes is, you know, sort of like, how's my energy policy? So therefore you have a conflict. Almost anything they do, if they want to buy a truck, if they want to buy, you know, if they buy an energy efficient truck, they have inside information.
7: Now, to be clear here, the Trump sons are not selling cupcakes. Among the companies they've been linked to is a drone venture that has Pentagon contracts. They've also been linked to a tungsten mine in Kazakhstan that stands to benefit from an administration deal struck in November. It's all a distant cry from how previous presidents have handled all of this. It's also a distant cry from how President Trump himself dealt with some of these issues in his first term. You know, the Trump companies said that they wouldn't be making foreign deals. President Trump has said that no one cared and that he didn't get any credit for that.
1: Kevin Liptak, thank you so much. Working this holiday weekend for us, and we do appreciate it. In the heat, no doubt. All right, let's go to John, who has, A, been welcomed by a congressman saying welcome home, which is, you know, quite nice, and has talked to a long ago president, John Adams, somehow. Although I'm pretty sure that wasn't the same guy, but maybe that was his name as well, with a very cool outfit. And now here you are in your favorite town, Boston.
8: We booked John Adams. It was a tough booking, but we had him some 200 years after he passed, allegedly. Well, look, we are here in Boston. We're celebrating the 250th of this glorious country. It's all part of CNN's special coverage for the 4th of July. It kicks off tonight, Independence Eve Live with Anderson and Andy. That's at 8 p.m. Eastern. Then tomorrow, we've got live coverage all day long. But let's talk about exactly why we're celebrating and why we're celebrating now. With me now is Kanasorn Wongchanalai, the Peter Drummy Chief Historian at the Massachusetts Historical Society. It's great to see you. First, I want to clear up something about July 4th, right? We just talked to former President John Adams.
9: Yes.
8: And he made clear it's not the day we severed ties with the British. That was July 2nd.
9: That's right.
8: It's not the day the Declaration of Independence was even signed.
9: But it is an important day.
8: Why?
9: Well, because it's the day that they print and declare the declaration. So the final vote, and then there is a signing. It's just not the parchment that we remember as being signed. But I did come bearing a gift from the Massachusetts Historical Society. Here is a facsimile of the very document that President Adams there was just referencing. And you're going to hear these quotations a lot over the next couple of days. But I think it's worth reading them. The bottom of the second page is where we are. The second day of July 1776 will be the most memorable epoch in the history of America. I'm apt to believe that it will be celebrated by succeeding generations as the Great Anniversary Festival. And yes, you heard the line about it should be celebrated with pomp and parade and shows and games and guns and bells and bonfires and illuminations from one end of this continent to the next. So that's a great quotation, but I think it's also useful to remember the next lines, which are applicable to every generation of Americans. You will think me transported with enthusiasm, but I am not. I am well aware of the toil and blood and treasure that it will cost us to maintain this declaration and support and defend these states. This is a process. This is the start of a process to maintain American independence, and we're still living through it.
8: It really is incredible to hear. We spoke to John Adams a second ago, but to hear his words, which were written on July 3rd, 1776, already talking about that it will take work.
9: Yes.
8: To have this country that we're putting together. Benjamin Franklin famously said, you know what, a republic if you can keep it, right? These people, men, knew that this was a project that would be ongoing.
9: Yes, they did. And there are also women involved here. So the Massachusetts Historical Society is home to the Adams Presidential Library. We have the papers of John and Abigail and John Quincy Adams there. But Abigail Adams really needs a lot of credit for this moment, too, because she is, before the Declaration, corresponding with John and telling her, in her most famous letter, remember the ladies. So we also see from the very start that there are people who are not included in this Declaration of Independence as the founders intended. They're pushing and they want the expansion of these ideas of independence for all.
8: So we talked about how we severed ties on July 2nd. John Adams wrote this letter on July 3rd, 1776.
9: 250 years ago today.
8: There's some okay history on July 4th, 1776. But there's really, really incredible history on July 4th, 1826, 200 years ago tomorrow.
9: That's correct. So that would be the 50th anniversary of the signing of the Declaration of Independence. It is also the day when John Adams and Thomas Jefferson both die. And Americans saw this as a providential sign that these founders, these memories of the founding generation have died on this momentous occasion. But I want to think about this one line. So John Adams, before he dies, sends a toast to the town of Quincy. He's unable to make the celebration on July 4th that year, and he sends a toast, and he says simply two words, independence forever.
10: Independence forever, a line now 200 years on. Listen, thank you so much for being with us. I understand we're going to get to you a little bit tomorrow when we're here celebrating the 250th of this country. Such a treat to have all of your knowledge to share with everyone here. Sarah, we're having a lot of fun here talking about history. I haven't mentioned the Red Sox once, not yet. You know, but I'll tell you, it is wonderful. It is just wonderful.
1: You just did, John. You just did. And I'm sure there's going to be plenty more of that throughout the scavenger hunt that you're doing. But you know what I love? I love hearing, relearning the details of history, because we all know sort of the overarching things, but getting these small details like independence forever, I love what you're doing out there. I do appreciate it. I know you're geeking out all over the place, which is, you know, just how we are. John Berman, thank you. We'll check back in with you in just a bit here. All right, we've got some breaking news for you this morning. Today's 4th of July parade in Philly has just been canceled. Yep, canceled in the city of brotherly love because they're trying to keep their brothers and sisters safe. The extreme heat is just too much. It is smothering the East Coast, and Philadelphia is expected to see triple-digit temperatures today. Millions of people across the country are under extreme heat alerts. You can see it playing out there, that purple, while the East Coast faces the worst day of the heat wave today. Let's go straight to CNN's Allison Chinchar, who is tracking all of this. This couldn't come at a worse time for America's 250th. But it's just the reality. And look, the city of Philadelphia is trying to keep people safe by not having this parade, which was supposed to be 2 miles. They shrunk it to 1 mile. But they're worried that people are going to get heat stroke or get sick out there. And they have good reason to, don't they?
11: Oh, I think this was a very smart decision because, again, the last thing you want is all of those people outside in these extreme conditions. And then you end up having a huge concern when everybody starts passing out or dealing with heat exhaustion or even worse, heat stroke. And Philadelphia is not going to be the only place that's dealing with this. Again, this is a widespread concern across the eastern half of the country. Look at the temperatures right now. Keep in mind, it is just after 9 a.m. Eastern time. Feels like 92 in Boston, 101 in Atlantic City, 98 in Philadelphia, and 102 in Washington, D.C. It's why you have all of these extreme heat alerts in effect, stretching from the southeast up to the Ohio Valley, the mid-Atlantic, and then even into the northeast. The temperatures alone are going to reach triple digits in some cities, but then you have to factor in the humidity on top of that. So the feels-like temperature is going to be even greater than the numbers you see there on the map. All of these locations have the potential to break record temperatures today, including Philadelphia, D.C., and New York, but there are dozens more. Now, it's not just the afternoon temperatures that are a concern, but even the morning temperatures. That's why parades. That's why a lot of these races and things like that, you're seeing either shortened time, added water breaks, or being canceled altogether, because the morning low temperatures in some spots aren't expected to drop below 80 degrees. That does not give the body the ability to cool down to before it rebounds, having those temperatures go back up. And if the heat wasn't enough, we also have the potential for strong to severe thunderstorms across the Northeast and Mid-Atlantic tomorrow, at the same time that many of these outdoor activities are taking place.
1: All right, Allison, thank you so much for giving us that update. It's really important. Let's go now to Karen Kafa. She's in D.C. at the Great American State Fair. Lots of folks talking about this. Lots of folks talking about whether there are crowds or not crowds. What are you seeing? And what does it feel like right now at 9:12 in the morning there in D.C.?
12: Well, Zara, everything that Allison just said about the feels-like temperatures in the Northeast and the Mid-Atlantic, I can tell you are true. Approaching the 90-degree mark here at barely 9 o'clock in the morning. It didn't cool down here in D.C. overnight. My alarm went off at about 3:30 a.m. The temperature was still in the 80s. And that will be a factor when it comes to crowds on the National Mall, both here at the Great American State Fair and for the fireworks tomorrow evening. Officials are expecting a crowd in the hundreds of thousands. They're unsure how the heat will impact that. I spoke to one organizer here at the fair this morning who said his fingers are crossed that the rain comes in the late morning or early afternoon tomorrow to kind of cool things off. But you're obviously not seeing crowds behind me right now because the fair has not yet opened its gates. And this is a fair that over its opening days has had challenges, particularly related to power and also to air conditioning. On Wednesday, a number of the state booths had to shut down because the air conditioning shut down. And of course, these high temperatures are dangerous and uncomfortable for everyone. Sarah, as I've been making my my way around the city over the last few days or so, you have seen a number of people in town for the festivities, clearly with their red, white, and blue. Whether that will translate to coming to the Great American State Fair or President Trump's speech tomorrow before the fireworks, we'll just have to wait and see. Sarah?
1: We will have to wait and see, but those temperatures are no joke. People need to really make sure that they hydrate and maybe wear a hat, maybe a couple of them, to try to keep that sun off them. Karen, thank you so much for your reporting there for us from the mall. All right, coming up, it's finally happening, we think. Taylor, Travis, big day, getting hitched. We're live outside Madison Square Garden where new extended barriers went up just a bit ago. And there's new fabric that's blocking out views. I mean, this looks like it's happening, y'all. Plus, new developments surrounding D.C.'s reflecting pool, a former Olympian now indicted by a grand jury for allegedly damaging it, which he denies, and a new multi-million dollar effort underway to try and keep it clean after the renovation. And we have some new insight about what most Americans currently think about our nation and its founders as we celebrate our 250th anniversary.
13: After my fall,

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1: All right, John Berman here in Boston. We're here to celebrate America's 250th, but there is another celebration going on today, a big one. We're just maybe hours away from guests starting to arrive for Taylor Swift and Travis Kelce's wedding in New York City. Months of speculation all leading up to today. Crews at this moment are inside Madison Square Garden setting up. There are new photos that show a vehicle believed to be Swift departing Madison Square Garden last night at an event believed to be the rehearsal dinner. With us now, CNN's believed to be Bryn Gingras outside Madison Square Garden. No, I can confirm it is, in fact, Bryn Gingras, not even believed to be. What do you see?
2: Yeah. Oh, my gosh, John. You know, yeah, it's getting, you can feel the excitement sort of building. I have to say, I'm not a Swiftie, but you can feel the excitement starting to build around Madison Square Garden. We've been seeing police officers just honking at yellow cabs and other cars that even try to stop in front of Madison Square Garden. Just getting everybody out of the way. Make clear for the princess and the bride, I should rather say, for today. Yeah, and you know what? It's going to be over 100 degrees here in New York City. I can tell you one thing, Taylor Swift, Travis Kelce, and their more than 1,000 guests at this event that are expected to be there are going to stay cool because we saw portable air conditioners going in along with stuff to make pizzas. We saw some baked goods. We've been trying to piece together every little clues of what this extravagant event is going to look like. Now, what we understand is that, again, roughly 1,000 guests, you know, we saw Selena Gomez was possibly going to the quote-unquote rehearsal dinner last night, maybe probably Patrick Mahomes, the entire team, probably Ed Sheeran, you know, Taylor Swift has hinted towards him singing at her wedding, maybe Stevie Nicks. You know, these are all speculations, but we can't wait to find out those details. But likely, it's going to be quite a show. Quite a show, quite an event, and it's supposed to begin around 4:35 o'clock today, with the wedding actually taking place on the floor of the arena and then dinner and dancing until the early morning hours. So, John, I know you weren't invited. I certainly wasn't invited. But you know what? Soon we'll see it in one of, I don't know, probably a documentary.
1: No doubt. I bet you they have a pretty decent wedding photographer, and perhaps we will get to see some pictures. Bryn Gingras outside Madison Square Garden. You hang in there. Keep us posted as to what you see. Sarah?
3: All right. Thank you to the both of you. Now we're going to discuss some of this a little more with Rob Sheffield. He is a contributing editor at Rolling Stone and author of the book Heartbreak is the National Anthem, How Taylor Swift Reinvented Pop Music. You wrote this great article in the Rolling Stone, which is still such a good publication. Like, I really enjoy reading it, where you give these 22 burning questions about this wedding. So I wanted to put those on the board. We won't go through all 22, of course, but I do want to see what your top burning questions were, because I thought it was brilliant that you're like, okay, what about the music for the wedding? Like, who's doing that? What's happening there? What is your burning question?
4: Well, of course, everybody's interested in the music at the wedding. As soon as the report started to surface that Stevie Nicks was going to be there, that ramped up the level of excitement. Everybody thinks Paul McCartney is going to be there. Tim McGraw, who was the subject of her first hit 20 years ago, he's going to be there. Kenny Chesney, one of her original country mentors, he canceled the show to clear up this night. So there's a lot of speculation, a lot of rumors, a lot of wishful thinking, but a lot of high expectations.
3: I love all those names. I love both country and pop and rock and just about everything. A lot of soul, a lot of R&B, a lot of rap. So all the people that you just named, fabulous. I do want to ask you about this privacy thing, because a lot of us living in New York, you look at the area in which she's trying to do this in a private ceremony and go, why New York? Why here? Like, this is the least private thing you could do on the outside. Of course, nobody can see on the inside. There's not a single window. Why New York?
4: She's always had a very special bond with New York. She's always had a very special bond with Madison Square Garden. The garden, first and foremost, the most private, secure place she could possibly do this. There's no windows. There's no chance that there's going to be helicopters or drones spying from above. So it's really the most private place that they could do that. But New York has always been a place became an adopted home for her and sort of a place for self-discovery for her. So it's really fitting for her to be doing this in New York.
3: I do have to say, I was coming home from the Comedy Cellar. Yeah, because I love that place. I was coming home from the Comedy Cellar with Harry Enten, by the way, who's in here. And we were walking down the street to get some yogurt at our favorite yogurt place. And we see Taylor Swift and Travis Kelce coming out of like some restaurant. And he goes, ah, that's not Taylor. And I was like, no, that is freaking Taylor. And all of a sudden, there are all these people around. So I know she loves it here, because if you're doing something in New York City, you're going to be seen and you're going to be bothered. Okay. People were literally going nuts taking pictures. So I do want to get some sense of what you think they're going to do. Just speculate away, because we saw all these flowers coming in, as you might imagine. But like, the garden isn't the most romantic place, but you can make it that if you have a lot of money, right, Rob?
4: You can make it as romantic as you want to with the kind of money that they're kicking around here. We saw great photos earlier this week of them loading a crate into Madison Square Garden, and on the outside of the box it was stamped 40-foot mirror ball. So that suggests a certain amount of revelry going on. Everybody's curious about, you know, who is going to get up and sing. It seems like with a stage there and a live mic and so many legends in one room, who knows who's going to get up and sing? Who knows who's going to maybe hit the bar and get a little extra inspired, if you know what I mean?
3: Listen, I could do both of those things. She wants a little tune, I'll give her a tune. She just needs to invite me to the wedding. It's not a problem. She's got plenty of room. I mean, my God, it fits tens of thousands of people.
4: Easy.
3: Rob Sheffield, your article is great. 22 burning questions about Taylor Swift's wedding. That's in Rolling Stone. Go check it out. It's a lot of fun. And thank you for having fun with us on this holiday weekend. I do appreciate you coming on nice and early for us. All right, still to come. America's 250 in Beantown. How Boston will celebrate this weekend. John Berman's already started, especially after getting a major boost in both energy and cash from the World Cup. Bars selling out of kegs, blame the Scots. In the city that's home to cheers, Boston's mayor is going to join us next. And we're live at the world's busiest airport as millions embark on holiday travel. Our Ryan Young is going to tell us what's going on there under a dome of extremely dangerous heat. Those stories, much more ahead.
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0: All right, I'm John Berman here in Boston as part of CNN's special coverage for America's 250 years of independence. Tonight, Anderson Cooper, Andy Cohen, they count down to midnight for an historic ball drop honoring the nation's birthday. Coverage begins at 8 p.m. Eastern on CNN, or you can stream it on the CNN app. That's tonight. And then tomorrow, oh, we have everything. Coverage starting at noon across the nation. Anderson will be back live here in Boston with Pamela Brown. They're going to be, I can see where they're going to be, at the Hatchell in the Esplanade here. There is no better place to honor the birth of this nation than Boston, Massachusetts. Really the birthplace of the American Revolution. 251 years since we showed the rest of the country how to do it. With me here in Boston is the mayor, Michelle Wu. It's great to see you.
1: Nice to see you. Welcome home.
0: Thank you so much for hosting CNN here for the celebration, first of all. I think people will realize how cool the Boston Pops and the Esplanade and the whole Boston 4th of July thing is here. And as you told me, you know, Boston does red, white, and blue pretty well, yes?
1: We're all decked out for the occasion. It's been flowing from an amazing World Cup run into the 250th, and this is the birthplace of our democracy in America. It's also a home for everyone where we continue to live out true American values, taking care of your neighbor, standing up for what's right, and being a home for everyone.
0: You mentioned the World Cup. Has Boston recovered from all the Scots being here and then leaving?
1: We have restocked the beer in our bars. We definitely miss the Tartan Army, but we've continued to welcome all different visitors and cultures and communities, and you know, we get to show off a beautiful, welcoming, family-friendly city that we enjoy every day of the year and to share that with so many people from around the world.
0: So we're right on the banks of the Charles River here, and we're getting a nice breeze, which is making TV difficult, but thank goodness because it's cooling us off here. The heat's been a thing here. How are you dealing with that?
1: Yeah, 3 days of heat emergency. Heat index well into the triple digits, and so we have cooling centers out. We've shifted many of our watch parties indoors into large venues. It's been pushing out the word so that people can be prepared, stay hydrated, take care of each other, and so far so good. But it's going to make for a very hot 4th of July.
0: Yeah, you'll be with all your friends. The good news is you'll be sweating, but you'll be among friends, which is okay. And I understand here at the Esplanade especially, they're saying, you know, come a little later than usual. You don't need to be standing out here for 8 hours before the concert starts. When we think about America, we think about 250 years, you know, what can we learn from Boston in all the great things that have happened here, but also all the struggles?
1: We have so much history around Boston. You walk around anywhere, you can see the red bricks that revolutionaries first walked on and the same buildings and pieces of monuments and memorials. But how we interpret history here is that we were often the first to do something for the public good because we decided to innovate and take that chance that if we wanted a better future, we would have to do it together. First public school, first public library, first public parks anywhere in the country, because we decided to take care of people in our community now and far into the future.
0: First public boating club, the community boating club here right behind us here. I mean, really the first of everything, no matter where you go. It really is spectacular. Look, there's a lot going on in the country right now. The heat wave, America 250, all the politics out there. But I do think the thing that on top of anyone's mind when they're talking about Boston now is how on earth the Celtics traded Jaylen Brown. Do you have any explanation for that?

0: House where the Declaration of Independence will be read from the very balcony that it was first read from when it was just after it was signed. 250 years in a row it has been delivered on this day from that location. And then we'll have a Faneuil Hall oration at Faneuil Hall and then start getting ready for the festivities on the Esplanade.
1: As you said, we do red, white, and blue right here. Mayor Wu, thank you so much for hosting us. It's great to see you in person.
0: Thank you.
1: Happy 4th. All right. It is super exciting to be here. As I said, I'm on the banks of the River Charles, my favorite dirty water in the world, which isn't even that dirty anymore. But there is the reflecting pool in Washington, if you want a little water that's some dirty there. A former Olympian is now up on federal charges for allegedly vandalizing it. No clear answers about how to make the water blue again. Plus, find out what happens when an American farmer is told he cannot sell his harvest. What do you do with 125, I think it's like 1,000 pounds of nectarines?
2: If you can wait for an era.

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1: This holiday weekend is, of course, an opportunity to celebrate with family and friends like we'd like to do, but also time to reflect on our nation's history and how we got to this point in time. That includes reflecting on America's founding fathers. So how do Americans feel about them? Not that they knew them, just to be clear.
2: Wait a minute. I was dear friends with Benjamin Franklin back in 1776. Here, toss me that hat. Here we go.
1: Sure. Please,
2: there we go.
1: Tell us more about your relationship with Benjamin Franklin, which, by the way, we talked to one of his descendants this week, and she was incredibly insightful.
2: I don't know why you talked to the descendant. She never met him. I met Benjamin Franklin back in 1776.
1: You know what? He probably did, by the way. Yeah. At least he knows a lot about him. All right. So who are the faves? Who's the favorite? Who does America love the most?
2: Well, you know, I keep mentioning Benjamin Franklin. There's a reason why. Look at this founding father's net favorability rating. Benjamin Franklin taking the cake. Look at that at plus 75 points. Even beats George Washington at plus 68 points. And then, of course, you get Tommy Jefferson over here at plus 60 points. And I will note here, my dear friends, I got a nice $2 bill. I love $2 bills. There we go right there. Right on your screen right there. So I'm a big fan of the $2 bill in part because, you know, Tommy Jefferson, plus 60 points.
1: What? I'm sorry. When did he become Tommy to you?
2: Again.
1: Like one of your cousins?
2: If you knew him back in the day, you called him Tommy. That's what we're talking about,
1: Sarah. Get out of here. All right. What do they think of the Declaration of Independence? I'm going to make some guesses, but how do Americans feel about our Declaration of Independence?
2: You know, this is a positive segment, Sarah Seiden. This is a positive segment. We're talking about my relationships. And I remember when they signed the Declaration of Independence back then. You know, being an American means believing in the Declaration of Independence. This brings Democrats and Republicans together. Look at this. 90% of Democrats agree with that. 96% of Republicans. And our divided times, what we can agree upon is we love the founding fathers and we love the document that they signed, you know, nearly 250 years ago. But 250 years ago tomorrow becomes official.
1: Okay, which revolutionary figure are Americans not so hot on? And this one you could easily guess if you know a single thing. It's like used as the word slur is probably not the right thing, but it's used as a negative when the name is said.
2: You know, I knew back in 1776 that Benedict was up to no good. If only they had listened to me.
1: Sure.
2: If only they had listened to me. Look at this. Benedict Arnold, net favorability, 38 points underwater.
1: Yikes.
2: We do not like traitors in this country, okay? We don't like traitors like Benedict Arnold. Benedict Arnold, no good. We hate him. 38 points underwater, the least popular figure polled for a good reason. Benedict Arnold, get the heck out of here. We kick you out of here.
1: Wow, he's kind of getting crazy here. I'm a little concerned. Let's get back to happy, maybe.
2: Happy, I like happy.
1: What are the prediction markets saying about whether or not we'll stay dry in the founding cities?
2: Yes.
1: Because what we do know is it's going to be dangerously hot.
2: So this might be the rare time in which we actually like rain. Okay, the chance of rain in East Coast cities. Chance of rain on July 4th. Philadelphia, 85% chance. 77% chance here in New York City. It'll cool you down tomorrow, Sarah Seiden.
1: Thank goodness.
2: And Johnny B. up in Boston, 74% chance of rain. So, yeah, record heat this weekend. We'll actually welcome the rain. It seems like a better chance than not, according to the cash prediction market, that we will see some rain tomorrow. Maybe cool us down just a little bit.
1: Johnny B. in Beantown's getting the best chance, of nice.
2: Nice.
1: A little rain.
2: Yeah, there
1: little
2: you
1: rain.
2: Go. No,
1: I think it'll be nice. Oh, I'm going to write all over
2: it. Yeah, write all over it. There you go. Hold on. We'll do a little, you know, a little red. A little red for you. A little white for you. And then a little blue for you right
1: there. Oh, that's so cute.
2: There
1: that's so smart. As a founding father's cousin, I'd like to thank you for coming on today.
2: You know, Benjamin Franklin, big fan of this segment.
1: Good times. Harry Hinton, you're a mess. A lot of news. We'll be right back.
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1: All right, John Berman here in Boston. You can feel the excitement building for CNN's special coverage of the 4th of July, America's 250th birthday. I'm going to be staying here in Boston for the entire festivities, but if you need to travel before tomorrow, no, you're going to be in big company here. A record 72 million Americans hitting the roads or skies for the holiday. 3 million Americans went through TSA screenings yesterday alone. The heat could be a little bit of an issue over the next day or so. Let's get right to CNN's Ryan Young at Atlanta's Hartsfield-Jackson International Airport. I love your shirt, first of all. Ryan there, what do you see?
2: Look, I love this. Look, so many people are traveling, getting ready for the 4th. People are excited about this. You talk about the folks on the road. Let's start there, first of all. We're talking about more than 60 people on the road. Plan early, especially when it comes to gassing up. That's one of the things we've been talking to some folks at some gas stations across the country who have actually been saying they've seen some backup later on in the afternoon time, and that was 2 days ago. Speaking with someone who was a manager at one of the local gas stations here, they said that was the real backup in terms of the afternoon time. But here at the airport, of course, that's the big story when you think about all the travel in terms of people being backed up. Wait times right now, they're not even here, John. Look at that. They're below 3 minutes here at this airport. We've been looking at airports across the country. We've seen those numbers not more than 10 minutes, so that's good news so far. Most of the folks we talked to, pretty excited to get out and travel around the 4th. We're told the big day here was Tuesday and Wednesday. Of course, there was a World Cup match in town, so you had a lot of people who were traveling through to enjoy the World Cup. Right now, the folks that we've talked to mostly here have been excited about getting to family across this country, getting ready to celebrate the 4th. Take a listen to some of the travelers we talked to, and even one famous person that we talked to before they got on their plane.
3: Well, the timing couldn't be better, right? Yeah. I mean, everything about sports is, it's my life. I lived it. I get to broadcast now, and getting to watch the U.S. soccer team is the timing's perfect, and hopefully they can keep going.
4: We have outfits for our crews. We are watching on what day? Monday, yeah. And then Friday.
2: Yeah. Oh, so you believe Friday?
4: Yes, Friday. All the way.
2: I love it.
4: Friday's happening.
2: John, look, a lot of people are talking about 4th of July, 250, can't wait to watch us later. But a lot of talk about the World Cup and people excited about the fact that Team USA is playing so well. So Monday, a big day, obviously. We talked to a lot of international travelers who came into town for the World Cup as well. John, you love the excitement. You love the fact that so many people are still traveling and they're not concerned about the gas prices. One person told me that they're spending more money this year flying, but you understand why ticket prices are higher based upon the fact that gas is higher as well. But no security lines, so they're not upset just yet.
1: I love the fact that you talked to John Smoltz, by the way, who did play for the Boston Red Sox for a season. Everyone says, oh, Atlanta Braves. No, great Boston Red Sox.
2: Yeah, but he's
1: Red
2: a really
1: Sox,
2: a Braves
1: Smoltz
2: guy.
1: There. Ryan
2: he's
1: Young.
2: A Braves guy.
1: Take your pick. Ryan, great to see you. Hope you have a wonderful, wonderful weekend. And Sarah Sine, you're back in New York. You've got big plans for tomorrow.
5: I understand, Sarah,
1: you're going to be climbing to the top of the Empire State Building?
5: Not like those two jokers that did that this week. No, not like them. But we are going to be at the top of the, I'm just going to put this on because I feel like it's relevant. At the top of the Empire State Building, me and Victor Blackwell are going to do a lot of coverage from there. You, John, aren't you scavengering? You're like hunting for clues. What are you hunting for in Boston?
1: Yeah, so I actually only have kind of a partial picture of what I'm doing tomorrow. I'm going on a scavenger hunt through Boston, and I don't have any of the details because it's mostly all a surprise. We're calling it Red, White, and Clue, and I'm going to be giving clues throughout the day, and I'm going to have to go find things that have to do with Boston's revolutionary history, of course, America's revolutionary history, and I bet you it's going to be super exciting. I'm hoping that I know at least most of the answers. And if I don't, you know, at least I hope my hair looks good.
5: It looks good now, but it won't look good when you have to dive in for the Boston Tea Party. That I'm concerned about, in case they put it in Boston Harbor. Right. That could be a problem. Let's just bring Ryan up real quick. Ryan, what I need you to do for this 4th of July is show me your guns, because I know you got them, and we want to see that red, white, and blue shirt. I said what I said. Don't look at me like that. I said what I said. The public needs to see what's going on. Let's see it. Yeah, that's what I'm talking about. Come on, don't be afraid.
2: This is my this is the World Cup. We're ready for it. But you can't call someone out like that. No, there's no way.
5: I mean, you're all into judo. Come on, get out of here. Like you
2: got people coming by screaming at us. It's awesome. It's all about the USA. We love it. Team USA.
5: I love it.
2: We're hoping
5: we can't wait. John Berman is the number one fan for Team USA. And for this Independence Day, 250 years, you're going to be seeing him scavenge all over the place. The Independence Eve show starts tonight, 8 p.m. Eastern. And then we're going to start coverage all over again at noon tomorrow. It's going to be a blast. Please join us. We're going to have a really good time. You're going to see the stars, the fireworks, and everything. And, of course, Anderson Cooper and the rest of us hanging out for your pleasure. Thank you so much for joining us. This has been CNN News Central. The Situation Room is up next.

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0: Up next, two people are attacked. Only one survives.
1: This is a very violent crime.
2: The fact that he ran out of the apartment, left her there, it just looks suspicious.
3: Are you saying I did it?
4: I'm saying it certainly looks like.
5: They just had no idea who did it. I think everybody was a suspect.
0: Until a partial bloody fingerprint finally helps identify the killer.
1: We knew that it did come from the suspect, and that was a really key piece of evidence.

0: After graduating from college in 2004, Jonna Berry set her sights on being a lawyer.
1: She was the youngest girl ever accepted into law school in Michigan. She thought she wanted to go into law.
0: But after a few weeks, Jonna decided that being a lawyer wasn't for her. The academically gifted 21-year-old decided to be a child psychologist.
2: She loved any child. She babysat and kept kids, and her life revolved around children.
0: Though this was an easy decision professionally, it was a tough one personally. Jonna left her fiancé in Michigan and moved back to Tennessee.
3: Jonna and her fiancé talked every night on the phone. He was in Michigan, a law student. Both had such big plans, and they talked every night until John would fall asleep, which was kind of sweet.
0: Once she decided to move, Jonna reached out to an old friend from her undergraduate days, Jason A. Mummy.
1: He had an extra bedroom, and he invited her to share the rent with him until she could find her own apartment.
0: Shortly before dawn, on a December morning, Jonna's roommate, Jason, said he awoke to find a knife-wielding man in their apartment. He confronted the man, who stabbed him repeatedly. Jason, spattered with blood, ran out the front door and into a convenience store down the street, where he yelled for the clerk to call 911.
4: Knox County 911.
5: There's a man that just walked in the store. He's heavily bloodied. Looks like he's been in a fight.
4: Does he need an ambulance?
5: His roommate's still in there. Apparently somebody broke into his house.
4: Okay, can I talk to him, please? Okay. Now, what happened?
6: We're both sleeping. I just felt somebody stab me right in my chest.
4: Somebody stabbed you?
6: And hit me in my face. And the first thing I did was get up and run.
4: Okay, what about your roommate? Is he okay?
6: She was screaming very loud. Okay. I didn't have any time. I just got out of there.
0: First responders arrived to find Jonna Berry face down near the front door of her apartment building, covered in blood.
7: She was semi-conscious. She couldn't respond to any of their questions, but she'd obviously been stabbed multiple times.
0: Jonna died shortly after arriving at the emergency room. She'd been stabbed more than 20 times. There was no sign of sexual assault. Her roommate, Jason, suffered 9, mostly superficial, stab wounds. And one wound, on his right hand, raised all sorts of questions for investigators.
7: The cut on Jason Amami's hand was extremely suspicious because it's a type of cut that is very common with knife slippage. During an attack, if you're sweaty or bloody, that slipperiness allows the hand to slip from the handle part of the knife onto the blade.
0: The wound to Jason's hand was far from the only thing that was suspicious. There was no sign of forced entry. The murder weapon was a kitchen knife from inside the apartment. And that many wounds often indicates a prior relationship between the victim and the killer.
8: Jason being in the same apartment with her, his wounds not being as severe as Jonna's, it led us to believe that he had something to do with this in some way.

0: One second, you're enjoying your first day off in forever. 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
1: There were three blood trails at the scene of Jonna Berry's murder. One out the back door and two out the front.
2: There was blood on doors of other apartments. And investigators realized she had gone to every apartment after having been stabbed 26 times, banging on the door or at least pushing on the door, trying to get help as best she could, and no one answered.
1: Jonna's family, in shock when informed of her murder, told police they had no idea who would want her dead.
3: You don't know what to do. You have no clue what you're supposed to do. There's nothing you're supposed to do in a situation like that.
4: It was just a tragic, unbelievable thing, and I don't think I had myself together, you know, at that time.
1: Jonna's fiancé was confirmed to be in Michigan at the time of the murder and was never a suspect. All attention now turned to Jonna's roommate, Jason Amami.
5: I came home from the gym, and the door was locked. I remember having to put my key in and unlock the door.
1: He walked detectives through the crime scene.
5: I came back here to go to bed after coming from the bathroom and put my alarm clock to 5:30.
1: He told them that he went to bed at midnight and woke up hours later when he heard Jonna screaming.
6: He said that Jonna has a history of sleepwalking, sometimes even maybe having nightmares. He thought that was what was going on.
1: Jason, whose bedroom was right next to Jonna's, said he got up to check on her.
6: Jason said when he opened his bedroom door, he was confronted by a male that was walking out of or backing out of Jonna's bedroom.
5: He pushed me back this way and I fell on the bed like this.
7: Hard shove?
5: Yeah, it was a fairly hard shove. I remember hitting my head right here.
6: He said the male started stabbing him. He kind of balled up in a fetal position to protect himself, try and protect himself from the stabbing. He said he ended up kicking the individual kind of in the growing area, kicked him back off of him.
5: I took off and I ran as fast as I could this way.
1: The question now was whether Jason's story would match up with the other evidence at the scene. A partial bloody fingerprint was recovered from the blade of the murder weapon.
8: They weren't able to successfully remove that fingerprint. What they were able to do was to take high-resolution photographs of the fingerprint.
1: But even with this high-quality photograph, the print was too partial and too blood-smeared to be entered into the AFIS database. In Jason's bedroom, investigators found a partial shoe print in blood.
6: A small piece of cardboard that had been left there where he had purchased some dress shirts. We knew that it could possibly came from the suspect.
1: Detectives sent the shoe print to the FBI, which maintains the largest shoe print database in the world, nicknamed Soul Searcher. Some 30,000 images are on file.
9: The footwear database here, we are not looking to identify a particular shoe. We are trying to compare and determine general brand or make of that shoe.
1: It works by comparing different characteristics on the sole of the shoe.
9: Some of those shapes might be circles, some of them might be squares or rectangles, layered rectangles, zigzags, wave patterns. You can specify where on that impression if you know. If you have a heel, you can specify that that particular circle is on the heel.
1: When the print from Jonna's crime scene was entered, the database returned 32 potential matches.
9: I was able to quickly scan through and determine that there was only one possibility, and that was the Faded Glory Gannon.
1: The shoe was sold exclusively by Walmart, which narrowed things down, but still meant a lot of possibilities. As detectives attempted to run them down, and as blood at the scene was being analyzed for DNA, investigators asked Jason Amami to take a polygraph test, and he agreed. It didn't go well.
10: Then tell me why you failed that.
11: I have no idea why.
10: You didn't fail it. You didn't come close.
11: I have no idea.
10: at all.
6: Jason became really irate with the polygrapher.
10: I don't care what that box says. I voluntarily took this. If I had something to hide, why would I take this test? I live my life in fear knowing this guy is still out there. I closed my...
1: Was Jason lying? Or was he what he claimed to be? Another victim of the crime. With so much blood at the scene, detectives hoped the DNA would reveal the answer.
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0: DNA testing on blood at Jonna Berry's crime scene revealed profiles from three people. Jonna, her roommate Jason Amami, who said he was wounded at the scene, and a third profile from an unknown male.
1: It was found on the knife, it was found on the doorknob leading out the back door of the apartment, and the droplets of blood led down the back stairwell.
0: The finding of blood from an unknown male meant Jason had been telling the truth all along. Another unknown man had shed blood in the apartment. So how had Jason failed the polygraph? It turned out the person administering the test not only ignored a series of standard protocols, he misread the results.
2: The results were looked at again. It was revealed that he did indeed pass that test.
3: I don't have a dog in this fight. All I'm trying to determine is the truth.
4: I have told you the 100% truth.
5: It wasn't really the polygrapher's place to confront the person that was taking the test. That's supposed to be left up to the detective that's working the case.
0: Jason immediately went from chief suspect to chief witness. His description of the killer was run through a computer. The information was refined by a technician until Jason signed off on this image.
1: He described the person as 5'8", stocky, 180 pounds, white male. But more specifically, he was able to indicate that he had teardrop or pecan-shaped eyes that the composite really highlighted.
2: We aired it almost every night in the hopes of trying to find who did this to Jonna.
6: This is who sheriff's investigators are trying to identify. He's in his 20s, about 5 feet 8 inches tall, 150 pounds.
2: And that led to a lot of tips.
0: As those tips were tracked down, detectives, hopeful the DNA would expose the killer, were dealt a setback. The CODIS database did not reveal the identity of the unknown male.
1: The CODIS database doesn't contain juveniles, and it doesn't contain people who haven't been convicted of crimes, so we knew that we were dealing with somebody who was a rather novice in terms of committing crimes.
0: Finally, one of the tips appeared to be solid. The potential suspect was a 19-year-old named Michael Percival. When detectives went to pick him up, he was barefoot. He asked a detective to get his shoes.
5: That detective retrieved the shoes. She punched me in the arm, and her eyes were kind of the size of saucers. We both couldn't believe it, because those shoes were an actual pair of faded Glory Gannon shoes. The tread on the bottom appeared to be the same as what was left behind at the crime scene on the cardboard in Jason Amami's bedroom.
0: It looked like investigators had found their man, a theory only confirmed after Percival was in custody.
1: And he indicated that he, in fact, had been present when Jonna Berry was killed, that he had gone over to Jonna's house with another person, that that person had gone in the back and had committed the stabbing.
0: But parts of Percival's story didn't add up. He claimed he forced himself into Jonna's apartment with a crowbar, which was clearly not true. His shoes, while the same make and style as the shoe print at the scene, were not an exact match.
1: The FBI concluded that that shoe had a different wear pattern than the shoes that had left the bloody shoe print in Jason Amami's bedroom.
0: And, in a development beyond dispute, his DNA did not match DNA from the unidentified male.
5: We kind of learned that Michael was an attention seeker, that he was trying to put himself in the middle of this for attention, to be involved in this crime in some way.
7: That was very upsetting to know that someone would say that they committed a horrible crime like this and not have done it.
0: Even worse, the investigation was now back to square one and was growing colder by the day. Jonna's family put up a $70,000 reward.
8: Anything to keep it in the public's eye was the only way we figured our daughter's murder would ever be caught.
7: Whatever opportunity we had, we would do it. We had billboards, anything that we could do.
0: The case looked like it might go unsolved. But then, some 2 years after Jonna's murder, a suspect with an incredible resemblance to the composite sketch finally emerged.
9: is treachery somewhere.
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1: Jonna Berry's family seized every opportunity to keep her case alive. This computer-generated composite sketch was a regular sight in Knoxville. In June of 2007, an anonymous tipster told police they should check out 22-year-old Taylor Olson.
2: Taylor Olson had a juvenile record. He was known for breaking into cars, nothing major, but enough to have police and sheriff's officers know who he was.
3: Taylor Olson was not somebody that we would say by looking at his rap sheet that he was conclusively the killer.
1: By this time, 2 years had passed, and it was unlikely that whoever killed Jonna still had the shoes that left the bloody shoe print at the scene. Taylor Olson didn't, but he did own a pair when Jonna was killed.
2: Taylor's mother and ex-girlfriend identified those shoes. They said, hey, he doesn't have them anymore, but he once wore them. In fact, he wore them at the time of Jonna's murder.
1: Detectives got Taylor Olson's DNA and soon afterward got a stunning call from the lab. The DNA of the unidentified man who left a trail of blood in Jonna's apartment had finally been identified.
4: When we got the phone call that we had gotten a match on the unknown DNA sample, it was a shock. It was unbelievable. Couldn't believe it. We had finally gotten somebody that was responsible for the murder.
1: In September of 2007, Taylor Olson was arrested for Jonna's murder. His hand showed a couple of linear scars of the type made by a knife. He still denied any involvement.
5: I can't believe that y'all tell me that my blood's there. That my blood's all down this knife. And like, how the f*** did it get there?
6: You got there because you were there.
4: He still says, there's no way I wasn't there. My DNA's not there. Y'all made a mistake.
1: Eventually, Olson admitted he was in the area that night, looking for open apartments to steal keys to a car. He said Jonna's back door was unlocked. He entered and eventually made his way to her bedroom. According to Olson, Jonna attacked him with a knife, and he simply defended himself.
5: I freaked out, and I don't know. I can't believe this happened.
7: You got the knife away from that person and just went kind of crazy?
5: Yeah. I guess they were sleeping with it.
1: Prosecutors didn't buy the story. They believe Olson found the apartment's back door open and picked up a knife as he searched for something to steal. He went into Jonna's bedroom, startled. She woke up and confronted him. Olson apparently panicked and frantically stabbed her over and over. His hand slipped on the bloody knife, cutting him. He began shedding blood. He left Jonna's room and was met by Jason Amami, who he also attacked, creating even more blood evidence. He left a bloody shoe print on the piece of cardboard on Jason's floor. His DNA was on the murder weapon and in the blood trail he created as he escaped out the back door. His prints were ultimately matched back to the partial print on the bloody knife. Taylor Olson didn't know Jonna. Investigators have no explanation for the level of violence with which he attacked her. After his arrest, even he seemed at a loss for an explanation.
8: Did you mean to kill her? Was it an accident? But you stabbed her 26 times.
9: How can you say it was an accident? He could have left. He didn't have to just keep on and on stabbing her. And he didn't have to do that. No, it wasn't no accident.
1: In March of 2008, as the day of his trial approached, Taylor Olson was found dead in his jail cell.
10: So he hung himself in a Knox County jail. It's called a coward's admission of guilt.
1: The Berry family created a support group called Hope for Victims. They also worked to change state laws to allow for collection of DNA from anyone arrested for a violent crime.
9: Law enforcement can only do so much. They can only work with the tools that they have, and they need better tools to work with.
10: That one little hit on the DNA for the blood, that solved the whole case. it takes all the question out.
3: The forensic evidence was critical to the resolution of this case. There would be no case if Taylor Olson hadn't bled and he'd gotten away. If he hadn't have been injured during the attack, this case would have never been solved.
1: Up next, the killer is hunting law enforcement.
11: He's murdered right outside the courthouse.
12: I was just amazed and shocked.
1: Possible targets are on edge.
11: I felt like there was a vendetta against law enforcement as a whole.
13: This hit very close to home. That attack was very brazen.
1: But the killer's own arrogance creates the clue that exposes him.
14: We had our evidence. Just a profound sense of relief that we had our guy. It was kind of a mix of Christmas morning and the Texas Rangers winning the World Series.

0: Kaufman County, Texas, is close to Dallas, yet retains many of the down-home qualities Texans still hold dear. But proximity to Dallas is not without its cost, and Kaufman City, the county seat, sees more than its fair share of crime.
1: It's kind of like Mayberry, but Mayberry with methamphetamine, maybe, and the Aryan Brotherhood. Just by being situated close to Dallas County, they get a lot of that big city crime slopping over their county borders.
0: On a January morning in 2013, it was business as usual around the Kaufman County Courthouse.
2: The time of day, this is the time when the courthouse really starts to come alive, and the square itself comes alive.
0: For Mark Hassey, a well-respected prosecutor, it looked to be a regular day at work. As Mark made his way to the courthouse, a man came up to him and appeared to confront him. Linda Bush, a prosecutor and a former police officer, saw all of this as she was parking her car.
3: Mark was walking toward the courthouse. As they got closer to each other, the person who was walking toward Mark shoved him.
0: Within seconds, this became much more than a shoving match. The man who'd approached Mark pulled out a pistol, pushed it into Mark's neck, and shot him 5 times. Mark crumpled to the sidewalk. The shooter, who Linda couldn't identify, ran to a waiting car and was driven away from the scene. Linda's police training kicked in, and she followed the getaway car.
3: There was not a license plate there, so I saw no number or anything.
0: Linda tried to tail the car, getting as many details on the make and model as she could, and then rushed back to help her friend. Police arrived moments later.
3: Mark was still alone when I got there, and I started giving him CPR. And more importantly, I started telling him that we're here, we know what's happened, and help is on its way.
0: But it was too late. The courthouse community was a tight-knit group. Everyone was stunned by this murder.
3: It was horribly brazen. It was horrific. It was terrible.
1: The attack itself was in broad daylight, right off a busy town square. It was unprecedented.
0: The murder was seen by a lot of people, but eyewitness descriptions, as is common, vary wildly. However, in this case, the witnesses agreed on one thing.
2: The shooter was all dressed in black. Even his face seemed to be concealed in some way, like he had some type of a mask on, but they really couldn't describe it. They couldn't put it into words.
0: This had all the trappings of a professional hit. Someone had clearly targeted Mark Hassey, a prosecutor known for his scrupulous honesty.
4: Investigators tonight combing through leads in a desperate attempt to track down the killer who shot and killed Mark Hassey.
1: He was known around the courthouse as kind of the little lawyer with the big voice and just very tenacious and kind of a prosecutor's prosecutor.
0: And it appeared that's what got him killed, which had his co-workers wondering if anyone else could be a target.
5: People were concerned. Citizens were concerned. Law enforcement were concerned. It was the not knowing who's doing this, not knowing who's possibly next, and not knowing why this was being done.
6: If you wait for an error,

0: After the shocking murder of Mark Hasse, the point man on finding his killer was Mark's boss, District Attorney Mike McClellan.
1: We're going to find you. We're going to pull you out of whatever hole you're in. We're going to bring you back and let the people of Kaufman County prosecute you to the fullest extent of the law.
2: Mike took Mark's death very personally. It was on Mike's watch. And especially since it was right outside of the courthouse, Mike felt like he should have been able to protect him or been there in some way.
0: Suspicion immediately fell on people Mark Hasse had put in jail.
2: He prosecuted a lot of organized crime individuals, heavy hitters, gang-related type cases. So he thought maybe it might have been retribution for one of them.
3: He tried a lot of high-level drug cases, a lot of very violent drug cases. So a major focus was to look back at some of those old cases and see if anybody had paroled out or any of those guys that he'd gotten so much time on still carried that level of vengeance that they would have him gunned down.
0: In line with the theory that this was a professional hit, there was only one piece of evidence at the crime scene, a single bullet, apparently a missed shot.
4: It was a kind of a unique type of ammunition, not one that you see a lot. It was a 38 plus P ammunition.
0: This ammunition is built to be more powerful than a standard 38 caliber. Perhaps another sign the shooter was a professional.
5: That bullet was fired from either a 38 Special or 357 Magnum caliber firearm with five lanes and groups with a right hand or clockwise twist. Possible manufacturers the firearm that could have fired that bullet included, but were not limited to, Ruger, Smith & Wesson, or Taurus.
0: Detectives pored over Mark Hasse's case files, looking for potential suspects. Then, 6 weeks after the murder, there was a nearly identical murder in Colorado.
6: We begin, though, with the breaking news and the murder of Colorado's prison chief.
0: The head of the state's Department of Corrections was gunned down on his front porch. 2 days later, a car linked to that murder was found in Texas. The driver, 28-year-old Evan Ebel, was a white supremacist with a history of violence. He promptly shot and wounded the deputy who pulled him over, and then led police on a miles-long car chase that only ended after he crashed into a truck and later died. This bizarre series of events had a possible direct connection to Mark Hasse. He had put a lot of members of the Aryan Brotherhood, a notoriously violent white supremacist gang, in jail.
3: So obviously getting into a shootout with law enforcement, somebody connected to the white prison gangs, we looked at him almost instantly as a potential suspect in this case.
0: A bullet recovered from this shootout with police was consistent with the caliber of bullet recovered from the Hasse murder. But this connection quickly fizzled out. Evan Ebel was not in Texas at the time Mark was shot.
4: It was a strange coincidence how all of this happened. Everything just kind of intersected at the same time. A lot of our county officials had protection. We didn't know who was watching, and I had two daughters that I wanted to make sure were safe.
0: 9 days after the Evan Ebel shootout, a Dallas police officer paid a visit to the home of Kaufman County District Attorney Mike McClellan, an old family friend. And what that officer discovered brutally confirmed suspicions that someone was after local law enforcement.
7: This is a targeted event. It has to be. Somebody just

0: doesn't come in your house and kill you in your own home for no reason.
1: Arthritis causes pain in your joints.

0: Mike McClellan was the hard-charging district attorney of Kaufman County. His wife, Cynthia, was a nurse who loved her role as the DA's at-home right hand.
1: She definitely enjoyed kind of being the mom of the DA's office. She would bring in cookies, or if somebody was having a new housewarming or a new baby, she would make them a quilt. She loved hosting Christmas parties for everybody.
0: C.J. Tomlinson, a Dallas police officer, had close ties to the McClellan family. His parents had known them for years. In fact, he later married their daughter, Christina. On the Saturday before Easter, the McClellans weren't returning any calls.
2: I had received a phone call from my mother saying that she was going to go over to the house and check on him because she hadn't been able to get a hold of Mike or Cynthia all day. At that point, I didn't think a whole lot about it. I said, okay, you know, go over there.
0: CJ's mother arrived to find the house locked with the lights on and the cars in the driveway. Concerned, she called her son. Soon, both CJ and his mother entered the home and found a scene of stunning violence.
2: Whoever did that was a monster. Whoever was capable of doing that, walking into someone's house and shooting two people and an innocent lady that had nothing to do with anything besides being married to the DA. You're a monster.
0: The McClellans, still dressed in their pajamas, had been shot repeatedly. Mike 16 times, Cynthia 8.
3: And it was just a savage, brutal crime scene that just kind of screamed overkill when you looked at the crime scene.
1: If I had to describe it, it was almost like a hunt. It was very concentrated on them.
0: There was no weapon at the scene, but analysts recovered 20 shell casings, which the shooter clearly didn't attempt to hide. These 223 caliber casings were consistent with bullets recovered at the McClellan's autopsies.
4: On the bullets, we were able to look at those microscopic patterns and determine that one single firearm had fired all of those bullets. So essentially, investigators were looking for one firearm that was used in that offense.
0: And that firearm was some sort of semi-automatic assault rifle. A piece of surveillance video from a nearby business raised a disturbing possibility that the killer might be a disgruntled member of local law enforcement.
1: There was this one video that was captured near the McClellan's home, and it was an unmarked white Crown Victoria that was similar to a police car. That raised a red flag for us.
0: Did Mike McClellan know his killer? Had he let a police officer into his home, not knowing he and his wife could be a target? No one had any answers, and Kaufman County had never seen anything like this before.
3: To have two prosecutors from the same office along with one of their spouses gunned down in such a short time frame, it just makes your head spin. I didn't have any context in which to put it. All I knew is I was scared.
0: 24 hours after the McClellan murders came a possible break. Among the hundreds of tips that poured into the Crime Stoppers website was one that jumped out. This tipster claimed credit for the murders under a headline that read, "Do we have your full attention now?"
5: The tip actually named the ammunition type in the Hashi murder, which did get our attention because until now it was only law enforcement who knew this. So it was either the shooter or law enforcement because we were the only ones who knew at the time.
0: The tipster threatened to commit more murders unless a local judge resigned that week. Despite the tip, frustrated detectives were no closer to identifying a suspect until they found out something that Mark Hassey and Mike McClellan had in common before they were murdered. 1 year earlier, they convicted a local justice of the peace, 46-year-old Eric Williams, for theft of public property. His case appeared to be the only thing that tied the murders together. But theft of public property is a long way from cold-blooded murder.
5: It's a big stretch, for sure. Stealing computer monitors from the county IT to, you know, capital murder. Yeah, it's a big stretch.

0: Just 6 months into Eric Williams' job as a local justice of the peace, he was caught on tape taking computers from his office. He said it was perfectly legal.
1: He compared the computer monitors with toilet paper. He thought it was okay to go to the room and get toilet paper for his bathrooms in his office, so he just went into the room and took what he wanted.
2: I don't think that you actually believe, I mean, you're an educated person, I see you class rank on your finger, that you can just walk into an ID department and say, I need a monitor, I'm taking that one. I mean, there's places that do that. Places being here in Coleman County or vendors' businesses that do that.
3: It depends on how they run all their departments.
0: Eric Williams was convicted and got probation, but the conviction ended his career.
4: And his life had been on an upward trajectory for quite some time. And then when he was convicted of these crimes by Mark and Mike, that was the first bad thing that had gone wrong in his life.
0: Was this the vendetta feared by local law enforcement? A criminal record and the possibility of revenge was enough for a search warrant. In Williams' house, on a piece of scrap paper, detectives found a game-changing clue, the password to the Crime Stoppers tip line.
4: Every time a tip is submitted online, it generates a unique password to that website. And Eric Williams, as the user of that tip, had a distinct individual password, and he wrote that down. One of the agents recognized that that was the password for the online tip we had been concerned about, so it was a good piece of detective work.
0: When word got out that Williams was a suspect, detectives got a call from a friend of his. He knew of a storage shed that might have a connection to the murders. Investigators descended on the facility, found a white Crown Victoria similar to the one caught on video leaving the crime scene, and that wasn't all.
4: There were plenty of weapons that looked like AR-type weapons or .38 caliber 357s.
5: That was an amazing moment. There's probably not words that would adequately express what it felt like when we saw that door go up.
0: Among all the firepower in the shed, the key piece of evidence appeared to be one unfired round, apparently left by accident.
4: Everything else, all the other thousands of rounds Eric Williams had in that storage unit, was meticulously put away and kept in place. He was a neat freak. But this one live round was found in the bottom of a tactical bag, and a fast-thinking FBI agent collected it, packaged it separately, and sent it to the lab.
0: This live round had apparently been in one of Williams' automatic rifles and then taken out without ever having been fired. But when the bullet was put in the gun and when it was ejected, tool marks were left on the soft metal of the bullet's shell casing.
6: I determined that that unfired cartridge had at one time been cycled in the same unknown firearm as all of the fired cartridge cases from the McClellan crime scene. Looking at those microscopic patterns, we determined that that unfired cartridge had in fact been loaded and then unloaded from the same firearm as the fired cartridge cases from the crime scene.
5: The ballistics was huge for us because it put Eric in the home of the McClellans.
0: There was one last question. Who drove Williams away from the Mark Hassey murder? Williams' wife, Kim, was questioned. When told of the mountain of evidence against her husband and that both of them faced possible execution, she immediately admitted she was in on the plot.
4: She told us that Eric's pain was her pain, his joy was my joy. So I think she was his biggest cheerleader. She felt wronged by Mark and Mike, and she wanted payback just as bad as Eric Williams did.
0: Kim Williams led police to a local lake where she claimed she and Eric disposed of evidence. Dive teams later found the mask Williams wore when he shot Mark Hassey. Also found were two guns, one of which was tied back to the Mark Hassey murder by ballistic analysts. Prosecutors say Eric Williams planned everything. At the McClellan home, he came in shooting, knowing his assault rifle would leave shell casings behind. What he apparently didn't know was that when he emptied the unused bullets from that gun after the murder and picked up those bullets, he missed one. And that bullet had microscopic tool marks that tied it back to the gun used to kill the McClellans. After the murders, Eric Williams and his wife celebrated with a steak dinner.
4: One thing to understand about Eric Williams, he's a psychopath that thinks he's smarter than everyone. Finally, his ego was his undoing.
0: And that ego was on full display when Williams drove his Segway to talk to reporters shortly after the murders.
7: My heartfelt condolences go out to both the McClellan family and the Hassey family because they were in public office doing the right thing and for some reason that we're not aware of have paid the ultimate price for that.
0: In December of 2014, Eric Williams was convicted of capital murder and got the death penalty. Kim Williams pleaded guilty to first-degree murder and was sentenced to 40 years. The murders left their mark on the community and might not have been solved if not for the microscopic marks left on the single bullet that finally broke the case open.
4: This case would have been exponentially more difficult if we did not have the forensics. Even though we don't have the gun, we know the gun that was in Eric Williams' storage unit was the same gun that was at the McClellan crime scene. So that ballistic piece for us without that murder weapon was just absolutely a home run for us.
0: Up next, high-profile threats terrify a community.
8: And there was nothing like this in living memory.
0: The source of the threats can't be found.
9: They're chasing a ghost at this point.
0: Then, to everyone's horror, a family is brutally murdered.
10: They were found strangled in their beds. They had ligature marks around their necks.
0: Detectives employ an unusual tactic. They target the killer's use of language as a way to expose him.
11: We are able to analyze and demonstrate what's going on in language evidence. And that's really an advance for justice.

0: I said, the Bible says if we chase God, seek ye first the kingdom of God and his righteousness, and all of these things will be added.
1: Joyce Meyer is one of the best known televangelists in America, the head of an international empire that generates more than $100 million a year.
2: She's an important leader in the evangelical movement. She connects particularly with women and people who come from difficult backgrounds and teaches them to build themselves up. And she uses Christianity as part of her message.
1: Like many public figures, Joyce Meyer has personal security, and her team was headed up by ex-Marine Chris Coleman. It was a six-figure job and a perfect fit for the 32-year-old married father of two young boys.
3: His dad was an evangelical minister. It was a born-again ministry. Growing up through Christ was a very big part of Chris Coleman's life.
1: But Chris's dream job took a scary detour in the fall of 2008. He and other members of Joyce Meyer's staff began receiving threatening emails. These were directed not only at Joyce Meyer, but at Chris Coleman and his family.
3: Five hateful emails appeared in the inbox of people at Joyce Meyer Ministry. These emails were so frightening. There's a line I'll never forget in one of them. I will kill them all in their sleep.
1: Chris immediately told superiors of the threats to his family. He also told a neighbor, Justin Barlow.
2: He was a local police officer. He knew this family.
1: In April of 2009, about 6 months after the first threat, the Coleman family found a message in their mailbox.
4: And it says, "This is your last warning. Your worst nightmare is about to happen." And it ends that way in all caps.
1: The threat letter had no postmark, meaning it was dropped off in person.
3: That would be a dangerous person who would show up in person at your mailbox. That would be somebody who would be stalking you. That would be somebody who should be in jail.
1: The Coleman family was on edge, but attempted to live a normal life. Before dawn, on May 5th, Chris followed his usual routine. He went to the gym for his early morning workout. About an hour later, he made a frantic call to his neighbor, Detective Justin Barlow.
4: Chris was all panicky, saying that he had been working out and he hadn't been able to reach his wife. Could Barlow go over and check things out?
1: Barlow called for backup, strapped on his gun, and went across the street to the Coleman's house.
2: The detective could not enter the house. He found an open window in the back of the house.
1: Alarmed, Detective Barlow waited for backup to arrive. A few minutes later, Barlow and another officer entered through the open window. The house was silent, but something was clearly wrong.
4: And they saw lurid red painted words on the walls. And it was like, "Bitch, you are punished. You have paid," things like that.
1: The team made its way to the upstairs bedrooms and soon realized that whoever promised to harm the Coleman family had gone through with a threat.
2: What they found was the most chilling thing any police officer would ever find, which would be two dead children and a dead wife.
4: The story was shocking enough to everybody. I mean, just having to deal with the images of those kids, I've never gotten over it.
5: If you wait for Rhaenyra and her dragons to come,

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0: Columbia, Illinois sits on the Mississippi River, across from St. Louis. Despite its proximity to the big city, it doesn't have a history of major crimes. So, no one anticipated anything like the brutal murders of 31-year-old Sherry Coleman and her two sons, 11-year-old Garrett and his 9-year-old brother Gavin.
1: Not only were the homes walls spray-painted with ominous messages, little Gavin's bed spray-painted with profanity as well, with the 9-year-old lying there in the bed.
2: It was obvious that all three had been strangled. They all had the same kind of ligature marks. I think the thinking was that Sherry went first, and she did struggle.
0: Sherry had a black eye and extensive defensive wounds. It was clear she fought for her life. There was no sign of a struggle with either of the boys. Chris Coleman, who had been at the gym for an early morning workout, arrived at his home to find police and first responders already there.
3: Chris Coleman tried to get into the house, and he was kept out of the house. And he was told there in the front yard that it was too late.
2: They just said they didn't make it, Chris. And he kind of sank down and was sitting on the floor, and he sobbed for a while, and then he called his dad. And that always hit me hard, because this man called his dad for comfort.
0: Inside the house, police examined the messages spray-painted on the walls. They were lurid, threatening, loaded with profanity, and were clearly linked to the threatening messages sent to the Coleman family and to Joyce Meyer Ministries.
4: So it looked like there was some maniacal person who was out to kill her bodyguard. He was the person in charge of protecting her. He was a person in charge of her entire security.
0: The spray painting was so haphazard that some of it ended up on glass encasing a photograph on one of the walls.
3: When you have spray paint on the wall, it's hard to extract that spray paint. But when spray paint is on glass, which it was on this case, as it was on a picture, it's easier to take that spray paint that's on that glass and analyze it.
0: Chris Coleman, as part of standard operating procedure, was brought in for questioning. He said he left his sleeping family before 6 that morning.
5: Well, I set my alarm clock for 5:30 and I used my phone for my alarm clock.
0: Chris's departure was recorded by a neighbor's security camera. He left the house at 5:43. Since he was apparently the last person to see his family before the murders, his police interrogation lasted hours. Detectives searched his phone and computers and got some information they hadn't expected.
4: As the hours unfolded at the police station, it was revealed to Chris that they knew that he had an affair. While they were interviewing Chris, they actually had detectives going to Florida to interview his mistress.
0: She was 31-year-old Tara Lintz, someone the Colemans had known for years.
2: Tara Lintz was Sherry's really, really close friend in high school, and they even looked alike. They were pretty. They both had dark, long hair. Chris met Tara through Sherry. They had stayed close. And she was still flirty. She was still single.
0: When told of the murders, Tara Lintz immediately asked if she needed a lawyer, which investigators found suspicious.
4: They found out very little from Tara, actually. They track her down in Florida, where she was a cocktail waitress at a dog track racing park. She didn't speak a lot, was not all that helpful to the case.
0: A lot of information was coming into this case very quickly, but a major question remained unanswered. If the Colemans were the target, why had one member of the family, presumably the primary target, survived?
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3: In the aftermath of his family's murders, a routine background check on Chris Coleman showed he'd been having a passionate extramarital affair with a family friend named Tara Lintz.
4: The most important discovery about their affair was on Chris's own work laptop. They found in the trash a note that had all of Tara's likes and dislikes. He wrote November 5th as the day Tara changed my life.
3: When confronted with evidence of the affair, Chris attempted to deny it.
4: Chris Coleman starts to admit to this affair, but he refuses to call it an affair. He goes, it's not an affair. An affair is when you want to live together and you get married.
3: But that's not the story Tara Lintz told police. She said Chris told her his marriage was over.
5: He was promising her that he was going to get his vasectomy reversed so they could have a child together. They had a very torrid love affair. It was something very intense and passionate.
3: The problem for Chris was that if an extramarital affair ended his marriage, it would also end the job he loved.
6: People had been saying that Chris was forced to do this because Joyce Meyer would have fired him for getting a divorce. That wouldn't have been the problem. The adultery would have.
3: The possibility that Chris Coleman, a deeply religious, high-ranking member of Joyce Meyer's staff, had killed his own family was impossible for many to believe. But people who study what are known as family annihilators say that while it might not make sense to the general population, it makes perfect sense to the killers.
7: In the family annihilation situation, there is a logic to that in and of itself. People are motivated by trying to get to a place that they view as less uncomfortable than the place they're in now. Even if the road they take isn't one that the average person would have thought was the rational or more comfortable way to go.
3: Those who study this phenomenon say many family annihilators have convinced themselves that murdering their family is a more loving or humane option than the collapse of the family.
7: There are many instances where parents authentically believe that the kids will actually be better off not alive.
3: And, of course, some family annihilators simply think they can get away with murder.
7: I think there's a lot of, you know, potential ego involved there, because without that assuredness, you'd imagine one would not even attempt something like this, even if you had thought about it.
3: Meanwhile, back in Illinois, the initial examination of the victims' bodies raised a host of questions.
5: The bodies appeared to be in rigor mortis when they were found, according to the police.
3: Rigor mortis, or post-mortem rigidity, starts soon after a person stops breathing. The lack of oxygen causes the muscles to stiffen. Depending on a number of factors, including ambient temperature, the stiffening generally begins about 2 hours after death. If Chris Coleman last saw his wife alive when he left the house at 5:43, and she was found in the beginning stages of rigor mortis about an hour later, then something appeared to be wrong with his story.
4: People wondered, did Chris Coleman kill his family? People seemed to believe that it's always the husband. People seemed to believe that Chris Coleman was the guy. But we didn't have the evidence yet.
3: But some crucial evidence was provided by Chris Coleman himself. He stuck to his timeline for the morning of the murders.
8: When you left the house this morning, was your wife alive?
9: I don't know what to tell you. I mean, I think she was. She was.
8: Okay. She was laying right beside me.
3: By now, the victims' bodies had undergone further examination, and the times of death were estimated at about 3 in the morning, which put Chris, by his own account, in the house at the time of the murders.
8: Listen, man. She wasn't alive when you left.
2: She was alive. She was. She was laying right beside me.
8: Listen to me. We can go back and forth with this all day long, but the physical evidence doesn't lie.
3: Since times of death would almost certainly be disputed at trial, detectives turned to other potential evidence, the spray paint at the scene. An analysis of the chemical structure and the color dyes yielded an identification. The brand was Rust-Oleum.
4: Rust-Oleum was able to look at the binders and the resins in this paint and determine, oh, this is candy apple red. This is the type of paint it is based on that unique formula. Investigators were able to track credit card purchases right down to the time. They found Chris Coleman bought a particular brand of spray paint at a South County hardware store on February 9th at exactly 1:46 p.m.
3: But, of course, lots of other people bought this paint. Investigators wanted something more definitive and found it buried deep in the messages that threatened the Coleman family with murder.

0: Alcan Zios.
1: The Coleman family murders had a set of clues not seen in many homicides. The words in the threat messages. Detectives turned to Robert Leonard, a highly regarded forensic linguist.
2: Forensic linguistics is simply a term that we use when we apply the science of linguistics, which is a very well-established science, to matters of the law. So typically, this could be anything in which language is the evidence.
1: For the Coleman case, Leonard did what's known as a KQ analysis. K stands for documents for which the writer is known. Q stands for documents where authorship is in question. In Chris Coleman's writing before the murders, he regularly misplaced the apostrophe in numerous words. Whoever wrote the threats did the exact same thing repeatedly. Analysts call this apostrophe reversal.
2: This is exceedingly rare, yet we find it in both the Q documents and the K.
1: Another common feature between Chris Coleman's writings and the question samples were the misspellings of what are called fused words. Something like book tour is formed as one word instead of two. The writer did the same thing with the words good time and a variety of other words that in context would normally be separated.
2: The writer of the question documents and Chris Coleman both had a lot of trouble with fused and unfused words.
1: But perhaps most telling, in both sets of writings, the writer always misspelled the word opportunity.
3: The suspected killer had misspelled opportunities in the death threats that the family had received, and they had gone back and looked at writings from Chris Coleman and found that Chris also spelled opportunities in the same way that the killer had.
1: In May of 2009, Chris Coleman went to trial.
4: A horrifying but very real tale of sex lies and murder in suburbia. The married Chris wanted to start a new life with his mistress, but he was afraid of losing his job.
1: The jury was told a story that nearly defied belief. If Chris Coleman sent the threatening messages, that meant he'd spent 6 months planning to kill his family. This video was shot by his neighbor's security camera the day before the murders.
5: Chris Coleman played catch with his sons. Thinking back at the timeline of that is just haunting.
1: In fact, prosecutors believe Chris took off work the day before the murders to spend one final day with his children, knowing that within hours, he would kill them.
5: Joyce Meyer testified that Chris Coleman was such a dedicated employee that he did not miss a day of work for 11 years. Until May 4th, the day before the murder, Chris Coleman called in sick. Joyce Meyer said that was the only time she could ever remember Chris Coleman calling in sick.
1: According to prosecutors, Chris waited until everyone was asleep. They believe he killed his wife first. The evidence shows she fought for her life. Once she was out of the way, he strangled his sons.
2: As one of the newspapers said, the wife fought back. The little boys did not, but why should they? It was just their father.
1: In an attempt to throw off police, Chris spray-painted the threats all over the house, with paint later tied back directly to his credit card. He opened the back window to create a fake way for the killer to enter the house. Then he left for the gym in an attempt to create an alibi. What he failed to realize was that in all the time it took for him to stage the scene, rigor mortis began to take hold of his victims. And that, say prosecutors, exposed his story as a lie.
6: Chris Coleman never thought anything through. Having had all that ego swelled by being Joyce Meyer's bodyguard, I think that was why he thought he could pull this off and thought it was okay. It's like you end one world, one life, and that includes the people in it, to start a new one.
7: Chris, do you have any comments?
1: 2011, Chris Coleman was found guilty of 3 counts of first-degree murder and sentenced to life in prison. Tara Lintz was found to have no connection to the murders. Despite the overwhelming evidence, Chris Coleman still claims he's not the killer.
8: It serves a purpose to maintain his innocence. Perhaps if he's going to be in jail no matter what, playing the card of the innocent victim, which is essentially the role he's played since this happened, he's been the victim. You know, his family was killed. He's the poor husband and father who lost everybody he loved.
5: It was not one single thing that convicted him. It was a death by a thousand blows. This is a case of why good police work is so important, and good police work really happened in this case. Every single police investigator in this case found one thing that helped lead back to Chris.
1: Up next, two high school sweethearts celebrate Valentine's Day.
0: They were just a real all-American couple.
1: That night, they're victims of a brutal attack.
7: Scared the family so much that they started locking up their children.
9: The way that she was taken from us made it even worse.
1: Generations of detectives attempt to identify a killer.
10: It was a big case, and many people tried to solve it.
1: And then a new forensic test reaches across time to solve the mystery.
11: I was hearing the last name of our killer, something that detectives have been wanting to hear for the last 46 years.

0: In 1974, America was near the end of the Vietnam War, and Richard Nixon was in the final throes of Watergate. But that didn't register all that much with Carla Walker and Rodney McCoy. Their main interest was each other.
1: Carla was very, very in love with Rodney, and he was in love with her as well. And none of her friends or family talked about her even being interested in anybody else.
2: Rodney was the captain of the football team. He was the quarterback. Carla was on the cheer squad. They were the kind of couple that everybody at high school kind of knew of them.
0: On a cold February night, Carla and Rodney were going to a Valentine's Day dance at Western Hills High School outside Fort Worth, Texas.
3: She never missed a dance. They went to all the dances and did all kind of school activities like that.
0: Rodney was especially looking forward to the evening. He had a surprise in store for Carla.
1: He gave her a promise ring that evening before they left for the dance. So that promise ring also kind of made that night extra special for the two of them.
0: After the dance, at about 1 o'clock in the morning, the couple stopped at a local bowling alley.
2: Carla had just gone to the restroom at the bowling alley. They came back to the car, and they were doing what couples do, which is make out in the car.
4: They've been dating for a year, and they're making out in the front seat of the car. Sounds familiar.
0: All of a sudden, the passenger side door of Rodney's car was ripped open. A stunned Carla nearly tumbled onto the ground. Then, the man who opened the car door started dragging her away. Rodney tried to get her back into the car. The attacker pulled out a gun and tried to kill him.
2: A stranger actually puts the gun to Rodney's face and pulls the trigger three times.
0: Incredibly, the gun misfired, so the attacker used his weapon to hit Rodney repeatedly. Despite this beating and in shock from nearly being shot to death, Rodney still attempted to save Carla. But Carla apparently realized that this was no robbery. The attacker was after her.
5: Carla was saying, "I'll go with you, just stop hitting him." And so that's exactly what had happened.
0: Rodney later told police he passed out from the blows to his head. Once he regained consciousness, he did exactly what Carla told him to do. He drove to her house. Carla's brother remembers the night.
4: I heard boom, boom, boom, pounding on her front door. Mr. Walker, help me. They've got her. They're going to hurt her bad. I know they are. It made an impression in my life at 12 years old.
3: Rodney was emotional. I mean, he was just kind of like, you know, they got her, and he was bleeding.
5: Rodney was able to describe the suspect. That evening, he described him as a medium build, a white male with wavy hair, had a cowboy hat on, and he also stated that he talked with a Western or cowboy accent.
0: At the scene was a bullet magazine with bullets still inside from a Ruger Mark I 22 caliber pistol. The only sign of Carla at the scene was her purse. Oddly, even though it was late at night, it was a busy area, and there wasn't a single eyewitness, except for Rodney, which had investigators questioning whether they should treat him as a victim or a possible suspect.
1: Most murders are going to be committed by people that you know. Nobody wanted to believe that Rodney was involved, but he always was a question mark.
6: There is treachery somewhere.

0: In the 1970s, Fort Worth, Texas had its fair share of crime, but violent crime was a rarity, which had many people, including Carla Walker's sister, hopeful she would be found alive.
1: I still thought she would be dropped off. Somebody would drop her off. I just never thought it would end like it did, at all.
0: 3 days after her abduction, Carla's partially clothed body was found in a drainage culvert just outside the city. Carla's brother Jim remembers getting the news.
2: I remember looking at my dad and my mom, expressionless. Never saw my dad cry once, all my years. He was looking straight ahead, his eyes teared up. And I think that was the point I started getting angry.
0: It was clear this was a sexually motivated crime.
3: The medical examiner found what looked to be seminal fluid in 1974. Testing was not quite as available as it was now, so we know for sure what happened. But at the time, the testing was a little less exacting.
4: She had quite a bit of bruising and scratching on her body. During the autopsy, it was determined that she had been strangled.
0: Investigators turned to their only witness, Carla's boyfriend, Rodney McCoy.
1: And we understand that the boyfriend, the one who's with her, is always the first suspect.
0: Rodney appeared traumatized, but there were questions. He had sustained no life-threatening injuries. He claimed a gun placed to his head misfired 3 times. And for reasons no one could explain, Carla's promise ring, the one Rodney gave her just a few hours before she was killed, had apparently been pulled off her finger and left at the scene of her murder.
5: And to this day, we don't know how that ended up there, if it was purposely taken or if it was removed in a struggle.
0: Despite these questions, no one who knew this young couple thought Rodney could possibly have harmed Carla.
1: My parents loved Rodney like a son. I mean, he was able to just come in and out of the house. He didn't have to knock. He'd go in the kitchen, fix himself something to eat or drink.
0: Detectives now turned to their only piece of solid evidence, the bullet magazine at the scene. A partial print was lifted from the bullet magazine, but it had so little detail it could not identify a suspect. So detectives turned to the ATF to see who in Texas owned a .22 caliber Ruger Mark I pistol.
3: It was a new gun. It had only been released for a little while. And so they had kind of a small window of people to look into. Still hundreds of leads.
0: While these gun owners were questioned, detectives and even Carla's family were flooded with possible tips.
1: The tips, information coming in. My parents would still get phone calls and they would answer, or somebody would just drop by and say, well, I know this, or I heard this. And my parents would go investigate themselves.
0: But it was an arrest nearly 3 months after Carla's murder that appeared to be the key break in the case. A 21-year-old, Tommy Ray Neeland, was arrested near Fort Worth for an attack that bore eerie similarities to Carla's case.
5: Tommy Ray Neeland attempted to abduct and sexually assault a female, and she got away. 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And they thought, well, you know, he's in the area. He likes to kill kids. Maybe he killed Carla, too.
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1: When a suspect in Carla Walker's murder emerged in the person of self-confessed killer Tommy Ray Neyland, Neyland was placed in a police lineup. Carla's boyfriend, Rodney McCoy, was called in.
2: They had Rodney McCoy present, and Rodney asked that they have each of the people in the lineup say, "Come with me." And when Neyland spoke, Rodney picked him. He was number three in the lineup, and Rodney picked him as the person who he believed to be the suspect.
1: But Neyland, who freely confessed to three other murders, insisted he hadn't killed Carla. He claimed he was at a youth retreat the night of the murder, and other people confirmed he was there. But he failed a polygraph.
3: So he remained a suspect, but there was not enough evidence to arrest them for the crime.
1: Years passed, but the work on Carla's case never flagged.
4: It was just all legwork back then. All legwork and interviewing people and driving to other cities if they had information. It was just tips from people. That's all they had to go on, really, was tips.
1: And as those tips dried up, detectives had to face the possibility that Carla's killer would never be caught. Carla's parents died while the case remained open, but her brother Jim, a man of deep faith, remained convinced the case would be solved. In fact, he was so hopeful, he refused to sell the family home.
5: I didn't want to sell the house and somebody be knocking at this door at 3 o'clock in the morning and saying, "Hey, I got a story to tell you." I wanted to be here in case that happened and they decided to come by and get this off of their chest.
1: While Carla's family prayed that knock would come, forensic experts were revolutionizing crime science. Fort Worth detectives thought Carla Walker's case was a prime candidate for re-examination.
6: One of the hardest parts about working a cold case is there's so many factors that work against you. You're working against witnesses who have forgotten or witnesses who have died.
1: But after all this time, was there any physical evidence left to test? It turned out there was plenty.
6: The first time I went into the property room and looked at the property from Carla Walker, I remember turning to my investigator and saying, "It's like they knew what DNA was." Because you got to remember, in 1974, no one tested for DNA. And so every single thing they did was done correctly, and they didn't even know it.
1: A partial DNA profile from an unknown male was generated, but it was very weak.
2: It's not enough to put in the CODIS, and it's really only enough to exclude individuals. And so it's more of a working lead than it is something to clinch a suspect. So we had something to work with, we just didn't have enough.
1: This partial profile eliminated potential suspects in the case, including Rodney McCoy and confessed killer Tommy Ray Neyland. To see what more information the DNA might provide, the profile was sent to the Serological Research Institute in Richmond, California, better known as SERI. They were able to replace elements of the profile that had degraded and produced a full DNA profile.
3: That was extremely exciting to know that we had now had a full DNA profile. We were very hopeful that when it was uploaded into CODIS, that after this many years, that profile would be in CODIS.
1: But it was not to be. In a shocking development, there were no hits. Incredibly unusual in a case with this type of violence.
2: We still had hope because we believed that there was somebody out there and we were definitely going to find out who it was.

Did you know that Byers Airport Subaru is the oldest Subaru retailer in the entire country? And we're conveniently located right by the airport. 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

0: independence before this birthday event ends.
1: The full DNA profile recovered from Carla Walker's murder turned up no CODIS matches, but forensic analysts were not out of tools. In 2020, the profile was sent to Othram, the world's first private DNA laboratory devoted exclusively to identifying people by using old, damaged, or degraded DNA samples.
2: We're able to enrich the DNA and work with amounts of DNA that are super, super low. We usually are the go-to when all other methods have failed and there is no more hope left for the case or for the family.
1: Othram, their motto is justice through genomics, was perfect for this case because there was just a minuscule amount of fresh DNA, about 1 nanogram, left to test.
2: We're able to work with quantities of DNA that are 0.12 or 0.15 nanograms. That is equivalent to 15 human cells. And if I touch my body right now, I would leave hundreds of human cells. And so that should give you sort of a comparison as to what 0.12 nanograms of DNA looks like.
1: Othram takes these tiny bits of DNA and amplifies them. They're not adding anything to the sample. Instead, they say they're enriching what's already there. Once this is done, they employ a process known as parallel DNA sequencing.
2: We are able to look at tens of thousands to hundreds of thousands of markers, and then later we use computational methods to put those fragments back together, and we're able to piece together the letter code that makes up your genome.
1: Othram now tested the enriched DNA sample from Carla Walker's case against the huge amounts of DNA in a consumer DNA database known as GEDmatch. And this ultimately identified a family, the McCurleys. There were three brothers. One, Glenn, lived in Fort Worth at the time of Carla's murder.
2: Every single time we're able to give an investigative lead that does lead to an investigation moving forward, it is the best feeling in the world, and it never changes.
1: Despite all this time, Glenn McCurley's name was in the case file. Back in 1974, he'd been questioned after Carla's murder because he owned a .22 caliber Ruger Mark I pistol.
3: In 1974, he was interviewed in April. She was killed in February. He said it was stolen while he was fishing.
1: At the time, McCurley was put on the back burner because he'd passed a polygraph and had no violence in his record. Nearly a half century later, to the surprise of detectives, he still had no recorded incidents of violence. A long-haul trucker, he'd been married for more than 50 years and was the father of two children. Could the DNA be mistaken? There was only one way to find out. Detectives sifted through McCurley's trash, found a plastic straw, and lifted a genetic profile. It also matched the DNA from Carla's clothing. McCurley, 77 years old and unaware of the DNA evidence, was brought in for questioning and shown a picture of Carla Walker.
4: Ms. McCurley, can you look at that picture and just tell us for sure that you do not know who she is? You've not had any contact with her?
5: I've never seen her before. I don't know who she is.
6: So you've never met her before, never seen her?
5: I've never seen her, never met her, never talked to her. I wouldn't know her if she was standing beside me.
1: When told that DNA tied him to Carla's murder, McCurley changed his story. He said he remembered seeing a man attacking Carla in a car that night. He said he pushed the man off of her and pulled her to safety. And later, he and Carla had consensual sex.
5: I was just having sex with her. I didn't beat her up. And just she was compliant and grateful that I got her away from that guy.
3: He started using words like, she was compliant. And that word, the minute I heard that word in that interview, it just sent chills down my stamp. Because that is how a rapist talks. She was compliant.
1: Finally, McCurley, apparently realizing the evidence was against him, confessed and ultimately pleaded guilty. After 47 agonizing years, the mystery of what happened to Carla Walker was finally solved.
7: I called Rodney. I said, we got him. And there was a pause. And Rodney said, "Got him?" And I said, "Yep, we got him, buddy. We know who did this to you and Carla." And Rodney started crying. So, that was a good day.
1: McCurley's confession and the evidence gives detectives a good idea of what happened that night. It was McCurley and his wife's 11th wedding anniversary, but the marriage was in trouble. He was angry. He was drunk. He saw Rodney and Carla making out in the bowling alley parking lot and, for reasons he has never explained, attacked them. Armed with the Ruger 22, he tried to pull Carla away. Rodney tried to keep her in the car and suffered a severe pistol whipping. Carla, realizing Rodney would likely get killed trying to defend her, left with McCurley. It was the last time she was seen alive.
8: I believe Glenn McCurley was out hunting that night. And I don't believe that this was the first time or the last time that he had committed an act of this type.
1: In 2021, nearly a half century after Carla Walker's murder, Glenn McCurley got a sentence of life in prison. A community and a family suffered for decades. But a few microscopic clues at last told the story of what happened and finally provided some peace for the victims and for investigators.
7: The technology gave us the critical lead, and then you still have to have amazing detectives like Leo Wagner and Jeff Bennett to push it over the line. It's a team effort. But the technology, thank you, God.
2: This is something we hope becomes a standard. If something doesn't work with CODIS and CODIS doesn't have a match, then we hope that this type of testing is required because it is able to provide answers that CODIS alone is not.
8: I think the science that was used in this case is bringing law enforcement into a new era of solving cases. And I think if you're a murderer that hasn't been caught, I would be worried if I were you.
1: Up next, a triple homicide shocks a small town.
9: There's three great guys and they're gone and nobody knows why.
1: The crime scene has some unusual evidence, but detectives still can't identify a suspect.
10: It was very stunning, a bit of a shockwave. A lot of speculation on what had happened, why it happened, who could have done it.
1: The killer leaves an odd clue behind, and it proves a dog can sometimes be a homicide investigator's best friend.
11: We would have never in a million years thought that it was dog feces that was going to lead us where we needed to go.

0: With a population of fewer than 1,000 people, Lakeville, Indiana, is classic rural America.
1: I grew up there. It's a small town where families are intertwined and we know each other and we've all grown up together. Just a very safe and comforting place to be.
0: But Lakeville is only a few hours' drive from Detroit and from Chicago. So in recent years, this small town has seen some big city problems.
2: Over the years, the violent crime has slowly increased and has gotten bad. We, again, are no different than any other city throughout the country that has a gang problem and drug problems.
0: On a September afternoon in 2000, a contractor went to check in with three co-workers who were doing renovations at a large, upscale property on the outskirts of town. What he found continues to shock Lakeville residents to this day. His co-workers were dead. All three were laying side by side on the floor of an outbuilding, a barn.
2: We're looking at three bodies, hands duct taped behind them, appearing to have been executed.
1: My brother called to say that Dad had been shot. And I figured he was maybe out on a tractor in the field or doing some work for my cousin. And maybe an errant bullet had hit him from a hunter. And I said, okay. I said, where do I need to go? And he said, there's nowhere to go. He was dead.
0: The victims were identified as 58-year-old Wayne Shoemaker, 54-year-old Lynn Ganger, and 30-year-old Corby Myers.
3: Of the three victims, 30-year-old Corby Myers was the youngest. Myers lived in Bremen and was engaged to be married. Recently, he found out his fiancée was pregnant with their child.
4: People were shocked because these were workers from small towns in the area and, you know, quiet, rural-type area. So it's always shocking to hear about something like that.
0: No one had any idea who would do this. The victims and the homeowners, who were gone while a barn on their property was being renovated, had no known enemies.
5: Who? How? Why? Why did this crime occur? These gentlemen were hardworking family men. Why did they have to end up in the fashion that they did?
0: A possible motive presented itself after detectives went from the barn to the main house.
2: The entire house had been ransacked, drawers pulled out, and, you know, dropped on the floor. Everything's disturbed inside the home. It was an extensive scene to cover. We were there for several days doing fingerprints, you know, collecting evidence, documenting everything that we see through photography and video, as well as then inside the barn.
0: It looked as if the killer used a ladder to enter the house through an upstairs window. Since the homeowners weren't there, it was impossible to say what, if anything, had been stolen. Investigators had few clues, no murder weapon, no suspects, no witnesses, and the community desperate for answers.
6: I want to know why this happened. I want to know who did this.
7: If you wait for an era and her dragons to come, it would be the end.

0: It was the middle of September in a quiet corner of the county near Lakeville where a construction worker found three co-workers dead.
1: It was somewhat surreal. The first few days, it was just kind of spent trying to understand, just really to kind of come to terms with what had happened and explaining to my children who were young.
2: It was hard to escape the conclusion that these three construction workers were specifically targeted for murder. But no one could identify anyone who would want them dead. And robbery didn't make sense as a motive. Nothing had been stolen from the victims, and when the homeowners returned, they told police that, except for some jewelry, nothing of value had been taken from the house.
3: We had two crime scenes. We had the actual homicide scene, which was in the pole barn, as well as a burglary that occurred inside the home. Inside the barn, we collected lumber, shell casings, bullet fragments, the duct tape that was around the victim's wrists.
2: But no foreign fingerprints were found in the house, in the barn, or on the duct tape used to bind the victims.
3: Then that's not uncommon, not to find any fingerprints there, because the suspects may have been wearing gloves, which in this case, our investigation led us to believe that they were wearing gloves.
2: The victims' autopsies provided a lead. Slugs recovered from each of the bodies provided a possible identification on the murder weapon.
4: It was a 9mm. We believe it was a Tech 9. The ballistics said that Tech 9 would have been one of the weapons that could have fired the rounds.
2: Authorities say this type of gun is popular with gang members.
5: A very large handgun. It almost looks like it could be some type of an automatic weapon. A very large clip, had a bit of a muzzle shroud. So a pretty imposing weapon in terms of just visually.
2: Among the last people to see the victims alive was a man who delivered a load of lumber on the morning of the murders. The lumber contained possible evidence. On top of one of these pieces of wood was a barely visible shoe print, apparently from a sneaker. This led to another, possibly similar clue.
4: On the sidewalk, by the side entrance of the home, just below the window that was entered by the suspects, there was a small pile of dog feces on the sidewalk. And our evidence technicians looked at it and saw what appeared to be footwear impressions in that dog feces, which they documented again through photographs and that, and then they collected the feces itself for possible future testing.
2: The dog feces had hardened and in a stroke of luck provided an ideal template for this shoe print. And it looked like it was made by the same shoe that left the print on top of the wood. A fact later confirmed by side-by-side analysis of both prints. These shoes didn't match any shoes from people who lived in the house and didn't match the shoes of any of the victims. Given the prints' locations, it was almost certain the shoe that made the prints was worn by the killer.
4: We were pretty sure that we had the shoes that were right below the window that was entered by the suspects.
2: But while this was solid evidence, investigators still had no suspects. The possibility of the killer running free unnerved the community and horrified investigators.
5: There was a real concern. You know, this is a type of situation that could simply go unsolved.
2: But then investigators got a surprise call that turned the case upside down. The caller said she was watching news of the murders with a young co-worker, and that this young woman, no relation to the victims, said she knew who did it.
5: If she hadn't said anything, I suppose, you know, this may still be just an unsolved mystery.
6: Arthritis causes pain in your joints.

0: New Sunday at 8 on Discovery.
1: 2 days after the triple murders in Lakeville, Indiana, analysts were still processing the crime scene, but had no suspects. Then they got an unexpected call.
2: The call came into the dispatch center of a woman saying that she supervises a girl who was at work at the time when she saw the news, and that she had broken down and started crying and made the comment that she thought she was responsible for what had happened.
1: The woman in question was 18-year-old Charity Payne, and her role in the case remains a source of controversy. She was the ex-girlfriend of a young man who lived in the house where the murders took place. Charity's story was that one day she happened to run into a group of men she'd never seen before. They told her they were gang members from out of town and were casing homes in Lakeville because they wanted to pull off a crime.
3: They called it a lick. That was slang at the time for robbery. I really think there was just a lot of flirting and teenage fooling around going on there.
1: Charity later said she didn't think the men were serious, but that she played along anyway.
2: I think she was trying to be a big shot around these guys who were, you know, obviously guys who were involved in criminal activity and was trying to impress them.
1: Charity told the gang members she knew the perfect place for a robbery. Her ex-boyfriend's family was gone for the day. Their house would be empty, and there were plenty of valuables there.
4: She said there was an opportunity where they could make a lot of money. Now, how that came up, I have no idea.
3: She was able to provide information to her new friends about items in the house, how to get around the alarm system, the schedule for the cleaning lady, all those kinds of things.
1: When Charity told police this story, it became immediately apparent to them that these gang members were capable of murder.
5: Because she told them, you can't go on a certain date, that there's housekeepers going to be there. And they go, we don't care, we'll kill her.
1: Charity Payne didn't know much about these men. Three of them used street names, but one of them, the apparent leader of the group, did not. His name was Philip Stroud, and he was well known to law enforcement.
3: He had probation violations, and he had other pending cases. He had lucked out and had an attempted murder case dismissed against him a few months earlier because there were evidentiary issues, but he still had cocaine charges. He was scheduled to go on trial close to when this happened.
1: Investigators, armed with a search warrant, found Stroud at his girlfriend's apartment, and the search provided a possible break in the case.
2: There's a hallway and a bedroom, and I'm standing talking to Philip's girlfriend, and when I looked down, I only saw two pairs of shoes, and they were stacked side by side, neatly up against the wall. I asked whose shoes those were. She said the ones were hers, the smaller ones were hers, and then she said that the other shoes belonged to her boyfriend, Philip Stroud.
1: Investigators, aware of the two sets of shoe prints found back at the crime scene, did a cursory examination of this pair of shoes.
2: I noticed that there appeared to be feces in the heel of one of the shoes. We were pretty sure at that point those were probably going to be the shoes.
1: An examination of photos of the shoe prints from the crime scene showed that Stroud's shoes were consistent with those prints. But because the prints weren't perfectly clear, this examination did not definitively tie Stroud or his shoes to the scene. However, a new type of forensic science presented a possible way to do that.
5: I just went on a search to see who could do animal genetics. I was led to University of California, Davis, that had an animal genetics laboratory, but at the time, they were not really doing forensics. They were just getting into it.
1: The first case in the world solved by animal DNA was in Canada in 1996, when DNA recovered from a white cat named Snowball tied her owner to a murder. The first case in the U.S. came 2 years later, when DNA from a dog wounded while protecting its owners was found on the killer's clothing. But no one had ever tested dog feces for evidence in a murder trial. Still, prosecutors who didn't have many options were hopeful it would work.
3: I remember the people in the prosecutor's office were super excited about it. They thought this was like, you know, the next best thing to sliced bread.
6: I'm Antonia LaFaso.
7: When a restaurant is on the brink, they call

0: number down and call right now.
1: Investigators were all but certain that Philip Stroud and three other gang members were responsible for the triple murder that shocked northern Indiana. The key piece of evidence was dog feces, apparently stepped into by one of the killers, a possible source of DNA.
2: We're the only lab in the United States actually doing this for domesticated animals. People were realizing that this was a tool that they could use. Even prosecutors or ASPCA agencies realized that DNA, if they had the evidence, could be tested by us and perhaps used in some sort of case.
1: These analysts focused mainly on two pieces of evidence: the dog feces at the scene that contained partial shoe prints, and Philip Stroud's shoe, which appeared to have dog feces on its heel. The question now was whether that material on the sidewalk at the house could be tied to Stroud's shoe, and crucially, could be tied to one of the two dogs that lived at the murder site.
3: This is where it gets fun. I actually literally went out to the homeowners and their dogs and actually swabbed the interior of their cheeks to get a DNA sample for the laboratory. And they weren't too happy with me, so I give veterinarians all the credit.
1: Quality genetic profiles were generated from both dogs. The fecal matter, however, was a different story.
2: Fecal matter was not something we had a great amount of experience with. And fecal matter is not an easy substance to work with in terms of getting DNA from.
1: Fecal matter, from animals or humans, does not contain DNA. But a genetic profile can still be generated.
2: Cells aren't actually in the fecal matter. They're on the outside. So, you know, you can think of when you're going to the bathroom and that's coming out of your body. It's scraping along that tube it's leaving. And that's where those cells are coming from.
1: The resulting DNA profiles from one of the dogs at the murder house, from the fecal matter at the walkway outside the house, and from the fecal matter on Philip Stroud's shoe all matched. This left no doubt. The DNA from all these sources was linked directly to one man, Philip Stroud. This proved he and his fellow gang members were the killers.
4: People don't think of their pets as being useful in terms of evidence at a crime scene. That's the last thing you think of when you look at your little guy who is wagging his tail. So I think it is still very surprising to people.
1: Had Stroud not stepped into this dog poop, this case might never have been solved. The odds of the material on his shoe coming from someplace other than the crime scene were extraordinarily high.
5: It was a half astronomical number. It was, you know, even higher than the odds of winning the Hoosier Lottery or something like that, or the Mega Millions.
1: Prosecutors believe Stroud and his co-defendants came to Lakeville specifically to commit some type of crime. They were armed and looking for an opportunity. Oddly, that came in the form of a chance meeting with Charity Payne, who gave them all the information they needed. When the gang arrived at the house, they didn't expect anyone to be there. Then they saw the three construction workers. At this point, the gang could have left. Instead, Philip Stroud made the fatal decision to go through with the robbery. The problem was that the construction workers could identify them and had to be eliminated. The gang found the three men. According to the other defendants, Philip Stroud fired the fatal shots. The gang used the ladder to enter the house. Charity Payne told them they could bypass the alarm by going through an upstairs bedroom. But murder wasn't part of the original plan. Now they had three people shot to death on the property, and it was clear they were responsible. Investigators believe the men, fearing they'd be discovered, panicked and left after quickly ransacking the house. At some point, Philip Stroud stepped into fresh dog feces on a walkway outside the house, leaving a recognizable partial print, but he didn't realize this and continued to wear the shoes. The tiny bit of fecal matter he tracked from the crime scene was a gold mine of forensic evidence, and ultimately exposed Stroud and his gang as the killers.
4: This case was really unique in that it's almost the closest that we've come to being the smoking gun in a case, the thing that really kind of clinches things.
1: In September of 2002, Philip Stroud was found guilty of felony murder and sentenced to death. That sentence was later appealed, and he is serving a life term. Stroud's co-defendants got sentences ranging from 45 to 275 years.
6: In this case, I think all of these guys needed to be in prison and need to be locked away forever because they are very violent people. And in my opinion, they're sociopaths that were just going to hurt more people. And if they ever get out, there's no doubt in my mind they'll return to a life of crime and probably hurt others.
1: Charity Payne, who knowingly or not, put the murder plan into action, was released after serving a 4-year sentence. The trauma of these senseless killings remains, but the case shows that clues, once not even considered as evidence, can now lead to convictions.
4: We get a whole lot of satisfaction from knowing that we've done the evidence justice. We've communicated clearly what the evidence is saying.
3: It's a unique case. You know, let's face it, you know, animal feces, dog feces DNA to solve a crime. In the whole grand scheme of things, it worked out the right way.
1: Up next, it's late on a Friday night. Bar patrons are enjoying themselves until the murder.
7: They just start hearing these screams from the shadows. Someone's trying to kill me. He's trying to kill me. He's trying to kill me.
1: Witnesses identify a suspect, and soon he's behind bars.
8: They just look at you and say, yeah, you did.
1: A prison becomes a classroom that ultimately reveals things not seen at trial.
9: The miscarriage of justice doesn't even begin to describe this case.
1: In the end, a forensic technique refined after the collapse of the Twin Towers exposes a killer.
10: This is the holy grail of exonerations.

0: If Houston, Texas were a country, it would have the 26th largest economy in the world. Some areas are incredibly wealthy, and inevitably, some aren't. Lydell Grant came from a gritty area in the southwest part of the city.
1: We was a tight family. We was just growing up in a nice little area at the time. I always wanted better, so my aspirations was much stronger than a lot of kids around me.
0: Despite a solid home life, Lydell says he made mistakes, and one changed his life. When he was 16, he was sentenced to 10 years for what he called a minor part in an armed robbery and did the full sentence. He was released in 2004.
1: I didn't go back to my old playground and mess with old playmates. I had to change my playthings. And that was one of the main things that I knew I had to do.
0: Lydell aspired to work in the music industry and started making a name for himself in Houston's red-hot hip-hop community.
2: That's right. We getting money over here.
1: I always had the dream of becoming a successful music mogul, not no artist. I wanted to be a mogul because music is my life.
0: But on December 15th, 2010, Lydell Grant's life took an unexpected detour. Houston police pulled him over.
1: I mean, as soon as I pulled up and parked, I had my hands up and I had my window down, of course. I'm like, damn, you know, all this for a traffic violation. I mean, I don't even know what I've done wrong.
0: Lydell was handcuffed and taken into custody.
1: As I get down to the station, he said, well, take him down to homicide. I'm like, homicide? I ain't never been homicide.
0: Police told him he was the only suspect in a murder that had made headlines across Houston.
1: Seriously, I mean, I really, really thought that I was being punked. And I thought that it was a prank. I was being pranked, but this was really going on.
0: The murder happened 4 days earlier. On a Friday night, a frantic 28-year-old man named Aaron Sheerorn ran up to a group of bouncers outside a downtown nightclub.
3: Because he opened up his shirt and showed them that he had a puncture wound, a bloody puncture wound. And everybody watched on in horror.
0: Seconds later, witnesses saw another man brandishing a knife, and it looked like he was after Aaron. Aaron begged the bouncers to protect him.
4: The bouncers are trying to figure out what's going on. I think one of them said he thought they were in a lover spat, so they just kind of shoot him away and wouldn't let him inside.
0: Aaron couldn't get any help and ran for his life.
4: When Aaron realizes he can't get inside, he runs into an adjacent parking lot. He doesn't get far, and the man with the knife chases after him, grabs his jacket, pulls him in close, and begins stabbing him some more. And to the horror of the people on the balcony of the bar watching this unfold below.
0: Aaron died later at a nearby hospital. Lots of people had a front row seat to his brutal murder. And with that many witnesses, police believed they had all the evidence they needed to convict Aaron's killer.
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0: The people who witnessed Aaron Sharon's murder had differing descriptions of who did it.
1: They gave a really broad description of this suspect. They said he was a black male. He was 6 feet, 2 inches, between 6 foot and 6 foot, 7 inches or something like that, I think.
0: The night after the murder, detectives got a potential break. A man at the same nightclub, a witness to the murder, called to say he just saw someone he thought was the killer.
2: One of the employees of the nightclub saw him parking his car right there in the very parking lot where this murder had taken place 24 hours earlier, and thought, well, that kind of looks like the guy who committed this murder last night.
0: Detectives traced the VIN number on this suspect's car and got a surprise. The driver, Lydell Grant, was an ex-convict. His mugshot was on file.
2: First, they went to the witness who had seen Mr. Grant get out of the car. And they went to him and they said, is this the person who did it? Or words to that effect. And that witness did pick Mr. Grant's photo.
0: Out of a large group of witnesses, seven people claimed to have a clear view of Aaron Sharon's killer. Separately, they were shown a photographic lineup of six different black men, among them Lydell Grant.
1: They take that photo lineup and give it to seven of the eyewitnesses they talked to a couple nights before. Turns out that six of the eyewitnesses point Lydell out of the photo spread and say, this is a guy.
0: Lydell told police he had no idea who Aaron Sharon was. As for his whereabouts at the time of the murder, he said he was bar hopping with a friend, and Lydell's friend backed up his alibi.
1: Lydell doesn't dispute that he was in the area, and he has this great alibi witness. And this alibi witness testifies Lydell was never acting strange. He was never acting in a way that would suggest he killed someone.
0: Detectives were unconvinced and said they had forensic evidence that could tie Lydell to the murder. Aaron Sharon fought for his life and scratched his killer. Skin cells were found under his fingernails.
2: There was Aaron Sharon's DNA. Of course, there's going to be his DNA. It's his fingernails. And there was an unknown male contributor, obviously foreign to Aaron Sharon's.
3: There was clearly a foreign contributor in that DNA mixture that was recovered from the victim's fingernails.
2: The police knew at the time that that was going to be the perpetrator's DNA.
0: Lydell had no scratch marks on his body. The DNA sample was tested by an analyst with the Houston Police Department Crime Lab.
3: The state's DNA expert called the DNA mixture in this case inconclusive, said it was too complex of a mixture to interpret. Inconclusive means inconclusive. It means you can't draw conclusions about someone's inclusion in that DNA mixture or their exclusion.
0: But how that evidence is interpreted sometimes comes down to how prosecutors convey the science to a jury.
4: The issue is, how good was the interpretation of the data? So, for example, in this case, is Lydell Grant's DNA under the fingernails of the victim? I don't know. It's inconclusive.
0: So, when prosecutors determined their DNA evidence was likely not enough to convict, they relied primarily on their six eyewitnesses, an unusually high number. All six said they were sure Lydell was the man who killed Aaron Sharon.
2: When someone comes to court and the prosecutor says, sir or ma'am, do you see the person here in the courtroom today who you saw murder the victim? And they say, yes, Mr. or Ms. Prosecutor, that's him over there. I would know him anywhere. That's the man I saw commit the murder. And that's very powerful to a jury, because people are like, what? An eyewitness, you know, then they're saying that's him.
0: In December of 2012, Lydell Grant was convicted of first-degree felony murder and sentenced to life in prison.
5: Your heart dropped. It's like life just being sucked out of you, just being squeezed up out of you. It's like it being crushed.
0: But Lydell knew he was innocent and was determined to prove it. So he turned his jail cell into a law school and a forensic science classroom.
6: After my fall, when I was recovering, my doctor recommended

0: After his conviction for a murder he said he didn't commit, Lydell Grant was determined to turn his jail sentence into an opportunity. He became a fixture in the prison's library.
1: The only way that I'm going to get out is for me to get up, go down there and get my nose in them books and learn the law. That way, I can use the same thing that they used to convict me, I can use it to unconvict myself. Because I knew, once again, that I did not kill no one. I knew it.
0: Lydell learned that DNA technology at the time of his trial in 2012 was so advanced it should have been able to identify the killer's DNA. And the main evidence against him, the eyewitness identifications, they're notoriously unreliable. Lydell sent dozens of letters asking for help. One reached the desk of Mike Ware, both a former prosecutor and criminal defense attorney, now the executive director of the Innocence Project of Texas.
2: We have to do a lot of internal vetting because we get so many letters before we actually take a case. Now, this came in as just one of thousands of letters we get every year.
0: By this time, Lydell had been in prison for 6 years. The Innocence team soon realized he'd done his homework.
1: The Innocence Project of Texas said, "We see that you have something that is promising. Them words right there, I stopped right there. Got emotional. It was an overdue time. It should have been Kane. But like I say, God is always on time."
0: Lydell's new legal team homed in on the eyewitness testimony, the keystone of the case against him. According to the Innocence Project, nearly 260 people in the U.S. have had their convictions overturned after DNA evidence showed eyewitnesses were mistaken.
2: People's memory is not a perfect camcorder, so to speak. People can be shown photographs that change their memory. All kinds of things can change people's memory. There's all kinds of psychological experiments that have proven that.
0: Even worse, study after study shows that cross-racial eyewitness identifications are particularly unreliable. And in Lydell's case, only one of the witnesses who testified was black.
3: Lydell gets convicted. Mainly the six eyewitnesses that the jury really hung on to, their word of his face was burned into my memory. They pointed Lydell out in court. Just really confident eyewitness testimony that influence jurors.
0: But while witnesses can be unreliable or completely mistaken, DNA is a more impartial witness. Lydell's team turned to the so far inconclusive DNA under Aaron Chiron's fingernails. Raw data from that sample was sent to Angie Ambers. She focused on parts of the DNA known as alleles.
4: An allele is a variation that's observed at a particular DNA marker. And there were 26 alleles in this DNA mixture that not only did not match the victim, but they also did not match Lydell Grant. I thought, wow, this is not an inconclusive DNA mixture.
0: That, of course, differed from the inconclusive determination made by the prosecution's DNA analysts at Lydell's trial. Dr. Ambers contacted Mike Ware with the news.
4: He was ready to move forward with the appeal, and I said, but wait, the method that I use, the manual interpretation of the mixture, is not what the current accepted method is.
0: The more accepted method is called probabilistic genotyping. It uses computer power to do a statistical analysis of the differences in DNA samples, ultimately producing a match probability, and it's been very successful with mixed DNA.
4: What we do now with DNA mixtures, we use artificial intelligence. We use computer software programs to interpret that data.
0: The software program is designed to be utterly impartial. All the computer sees and compares are codes generated by the differences between samples of DNA. The question now was whether the program could prove if Lydell Grant was innocent or not.
5: If you wait for an error, and no dragons to come.
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0: Call 800-475-0841 today.
1: When the World Trade Center came down in 2001, the remains of some 2,700 people were mixed in among the dust and rubble. In a scientific landmark, a company called Cybergenetics used a DNA computer software program called True Allele to reanalyze 18,000 different portions of those remains, ultimately tying many back to the individual victims.
2: What True Allele does is it unmixes mixtures. So it can take the data that a crime lab generates from an evidence sample and take low-level or mixed DNA and find the genotypes of each person who left their DNA in that evidence.
1: If True Allele could identify separate DNA profiles mixed together in the wreckage of the Twin Towers, could it identify the DNA of one single person, the unknown person whose DNA ended up under Aaron Sherorn's fingernails? Analysts at Cybergenetics took the raw DNA data from Lydell's case and, essentially, used computers to separate the two different genetic contributors in that sample.
2: True Allele showed, statistically, that Lydell Grant's DNA was not present in the fingernail sample. It just wasn't there. The probability of a coincidence was 10 trillion times more probable than an actual match between the fingernails and Lydell Grant. He wasn't there.
3: One in 10 trillion. I can't even wrap my head around that. I mean, that's more people than we have on Earth.
1: The next question, if the unknown DNA wasn't Lydell's, whose was it? The DNA was entered into CODIS, the National DNA Criminal Database.
2: There was a hit. We found the actual person whose DNA was left under the victim's fingernails. And that was thrilling.
1: His name was Jamarico Carter. He was a year younger than Lydell and roughly the same height and weight. They both had short hair, but other than that, they didn't resemble each other. The DNA left no doubt. All six eyewitnesses got it wrong. Jamarico Carter was the killer.
4: He is the perpetrator of this crime. And he had left Houston shortly after this murder took place and gone to Atlanta. And in fact, engaged in a violent crime there that involved a stabbing.
1: When Carter was told of the DNA evidence against him, he confessed. To this day, investigators are unsure why he killed Aaron Sherorn.
4: We felt like we had solved this case for the police and for the district attorney's office.
1: After 9 years behind bars for a murder he didn't commit, Lydell Grant was a free man.
5: What have the last 9 years been like for you?
6: The last 9 years, man, feel like an animal in a cage. Especially knowing that I didn't do it.
1: How did this miscarriage of justice happen? For one, Aaron Sherorn's murder was chaotic. According to police, Jamarico Carter chased him, stabbed him, chased him, and stabbed him again. Not exactly an ideal situation for people to make an eyewitness identification. Even worse, the witnesses were some distance away and the scene had very little light. It happened outside a bar. Alcohol was involved. And it appears detectives were so convinced they had their man, they might have, consciously or unconsciously, led their witnesses to Lydell's picture in the photographic lineup.
4: There are many different ways in which the police, knowing who the suspect is, can steer the person to pick the person they want them to pick. They don't even realize what they're doing.
1: The Houston Police Department and the Harris County District Attorney's Office declined to be interviewed for this program. Since Lydell's arrest, Texas has overhauled how it handles photo lineups.
3: Now it needs to be a double-blind lineup. An administrator, a blind administrator, so to speak, someone who doesn't know who the suspect is, gives the lineup to the witnesses.
1: For Lydell Grant, being the mastermind of his own exoneration makes freedom especially sweet.
0: Windows 10, the lights are flashing, so I pulls over. Suspended tag, driving license, but I'm still rolling. Bright lights got me looking in my mirror. All I see is HPD with fingers on their trigger.
1: He's back in the music business, using his own life story in his songwriting. He's eager to let the world know that, despite everything, he's grateful for the science that freed him and bears no grudges.
0: Victory is mine, said the Lord. And I'ma just let the world know that, hey, man, it's forgiveness in this world. Don't be mad at nobody. Don't be, life is too short. Just go through it, thank God, forgive them, and keep moving.

0: up next. She's respected. She's successful. And she's fighting for her life.
1: It was really something terrible. She was deathly ill.
2: No cause was found for the illness.
3: It was so sad to see her like that.
0: Is this a job for doctors or detectives?
4: They were very frustrated, very angry.
5: After multiple tests, they finally found something that was really mysterious.
0: And that something is a different kind of smoking gun.
6: A single pack of cigarettes, that's all that he needed.

0: Linda Kincaid was the kind of person people tended to notice. A statuesque, always impeccably dressed, high-powered corporate executive.
1: Besides that she was beautiful, the first thing that people would notice about her is she exuded warmth, friendliness, kindness. And so she just naturally and easily made friends.
0: Linda worked in upper management at Southern California's San Onofre Nuclear Power Plant, once one of the largest nuclear facilities in the country.
2: She started out as a secretary and worked her way up through management, and she just loved her job. She was dedicated to her career, and she really enjoyed it.
3: I think probably the most important thing to Linda in life was getting ahead in the world, not having to be dependent on anybody. A lot of times she would work long hours, not expecting to get paid for it.
0: When Linda met co-worker Paul Curry, the driven career woman was confident she'd finally met her romantic and intellectual match.
3: I remember she called me and said, "Mary, I met a younger man, and I really like him." The main thing she emphasized was how brainy he was and how smart he was.
2: He was this intelligent, witty, fun younger guy. He was a pianist. He was a Mensa member. And
4: this is Jeopardy.
2: He had won Jeopardy twice. He'd won $24,000 on Jeopardy, and he was a nuclear physicist. He was like the whole package for Linda.
0: In the summer of 1992, Linda and Paul got married. She was 48. He was 35. Just a few months into this marriage, the couple got a bad break. Both of them fell seriously ill. Meticulous as always, Linda kept a journal.
2: So this is from Linda's medical journal. Monday, June 28th, 1993. Weight, 150 pounds. Felt fine all day. Worked late. Had a salad for dinner. Had some Kahlua before bed. Woke up in the middle of the night vomiting. In a period of 6 hours, vomited over 30 times.
0: Since both Linda and Paul were sick, the first assumption was food poisoning. Paul bounced back. Linda got much worse. She spent 3 weeks in the hospital and suffered a brain embolism.
5: She remained sick, and they supposedly could not find a reason. They could never figure out what was making her nauseous, vomiting, and have diarrhea.
3: And as I walked into the ICU, there she was, curled up like an 80-year-old lady, laying in this big bed with all these tubes in her. And it's hard to get that out of my head when I saw her like that.
0: But true to form, Linda pulled through. Doctors pored over her records, trying to find what almost killed her, and couldn't make a definitive diagnosis. Slowly, she recovered and even returned to work. But 6 months later, she was sick again and back in the hospital, which had a lot of people thinking that perhaps her work in the nuclear power plant was making her sick and possibly even killing her.
3: I'm hearing, well, we're testing for this, we're testing for that. It was just a mystery for so many people.

0: Within 6 months in 1994, Linda Curry had been hospitalized twice for an unknown illness that had come close to killing her.
1: There were some theories as to why she may have been getting sick. Some people speculated that maybe she was making herself sick for attention, but her friends and family really shot that down because Linda had seemed happy. She loved her life and she loved her job.
0: But Linda's second hospitalization went much better than her first. She was out after a week and looked like she was in the clear.
2: She was feeling good. She was happy. She was back to work.
0: Convinced she had a nearly clean bill of health, Linda was putting in her usual long hours at work. This concerned her husband, Paul, so much that he sent an email to Linda's old friend, Mary.
2: It said, "Mary, I know that you haven't spoken to Linda in a while, but I'd like to have your help in convincing her to slow down and not let this job of hers further impact her health."
0: Just hours after this email was sent, Paul Curry called 911. Linda was unconscious and barely breathing.
3: The paramedic found Linda unresponsive in the bed. He documented that she was asystole, or no heartbeat, no pulse, no breathing, and they transported her to San Clemente Hospital, where she's pronounced deceased.
0: Amid the shock and the grief, Linda's family and friends wanted answers, and now turned to another open question about Linda's condition. It got raised when she first fell ill.
1: While Linda was in the hospital, it appeared that her IV bag had been tampered with. The liquid inside was cloudy, but nothing ever came of it.
0: As part of standard procedure, detectives interviewed Paul. He said he was told questions about Linda's IV bag remained unanswered.
4: They sent it off for analysis. They never told me what was in it.
0: But the big question was one with no answer. Who would want to harm Linda Curry?
2: She had no enemies, zero, none. Not only did she not say anything bad about anybody, no one ever said anything bad about her, ever, ever. They couldn't find anything bad about her.
0: During her first hospitalization, detectives asked Linda if she could think of anyone who would want to hurt her.
5: If somebody were trying to do something to you, if they were trying to poison you, any idea who would try to do that?
6: Well, the only person I could think of that would have a motive to do it would be Paul.
0: And that potential motive? $1 million insurance payout, which left Paul as the only person with a reason to harm her. But Linda was adamant. This was a health issue and had nothing to do with Paul.
7: I don't really believe that Paul tried to do anything. Our relationship's wonderful. He's a wonderful man. I love him.
0: The problem was that something remarkably similar happened during Linda's second hospital stay, which was at a different hospital than the first. This time, the port on her IV bag was either broken or sabotaged. Tests on the bags were inconclusive.
1: Her IV bag, it appears, it was tampered with again, and it's really bizarre. But again, they had no evidence, so there was nothing, they weren't able to prove anything.
0: After Linda's second hospitalization, police re-interviewed her. Again, she seemed unconcerned. This didn't make sense to doctors or detectives. Two different IV bags being damaged in two different hospitals for just one patient seemed like more than a coincidence. In fact, after Linda's death, investigators did another interview with Paul.
8: Have you ever, after Linda's death, have you ever talked to the doctors and find out what?
4: I talked to her own physician, and he still suspected it was something neurological, but as far as the cause, he didn't know.
8: Rumor has it that you were going to sue the hospital in reference to tampering with the bags.
4: Well, Linda and I talked to a lawyer about that, but we were told that this wasn't enough information.
0: And that's where the case stood. There were plenty of questions, but her symptoms were consistent with a neurological condition. Now her family and physicians hoped her autopsy would finally solve the riddle of what killed her.

0: Even though Linda Curry had health issues for years, her death came as a shock. The results of her autopsy did nothing to ease the blow.
1: So the original autopsy report, they could not, you know, find anything about the cause of death.
0: But the pathologist did find something odd. A small, barely detectable wound, possibly a tiny puncture, behind Linda's right ear.
2: There wasn't much significance to it initially. There was nothing about it that indicated that it had anything to do with the cause of death.
0: The autopsy report described it as a small hemorrhage, so medical examiners moved on to standard toxicology tests in an attempt to find out what killed Linda. These all came back negative for lethal amounts of any poison, but there was yet another surprise finding.
3: The autopsy results showed high levels of a sleeping pill, very widely used sleeping pill. Her levels were 10 times the usual therapeutic level.
0: The dosage of this sleep medication was not lethal and had never been prescribed to Linda. Still searching for answers, analysts conducted tests on Linda's tissue samples and were stunned by what this revealed: a massive amount of nicotine.
3: The nicotine levels in her blood were extraordinarily high. We measured a concentration of 1,120 nanograms per milliliter. For comparison, in a cigarette smoker, the highest levels you would expect to see would be maybe 20 or 25.
0: Linda Curry didn't smoke, but there was no question nicotine killed her.
3: So her levels probably were 100 times higher than those of a regular cigarette smoker. When you die from nicotine, you basically die because your breathing muscles are paralyzed. You stop breathing and you die.
0: Doctors finally had their cause of death: nicotine poisoning. Detectives finally had their manner of death: homicide. And this finding of nicotine poisoning might explain the odd wound behind Linda's right ear. It was possible someone injected her with nicotine, which, until very recently, was nearly impossible for the average person to get in liquid form.
3: There have been some poisonings from electronic cigarette liquids that people have swallowed that contain nicotine. The only poisoning death I know of was one that was reported in 1850 involving a Belgian count who was trying to kill his brother-in-law.
0: As for Linda's family and friends, they were convinced, despite the absence of any physical evidence, that Paul Curry was responsible.
1: I sure was 95% that the only person that her death could be pointed towards would be Paul. He was the one that stood to gain, monetarily, great amounts of money. So I had no doubt.
0: Oddly, even Linda, in one of her police interviews, acknowledged she'd been warned about Paul.
4: All my friends, a lot of my friends are saying that Paul is guilty. Get out of the house.
0: Detectives were in a hard spot. If it was Paul, how would he get liquid nicotine? And even if he could get it, how did he get that big a dose into Linda's body? The small hemorrhage behind Linda's ear might, or might not, be connected to her death. No syringe had been found in the house, and at the time, no one thought to test the dishes or eating utensils. There was no physical evidence to charge Paul or anyone else.
5: They had no evidence, so there was nothing. They weren't able to prove anything.
6: They felt that there was no more leads. Like a lot of cold cases, they work it until they can't work it anymore, and then new things come up, and so it kind of just languishes.
0: Was Paul Curry the genius he claimed to be? Maybe so, because doctors, detectives, and almost everyone close to the victim had to admit, if he killed Linda, it sure looked like he'd gotten away with it.
1: He was an actor. I mean, he fooled everybody.

0: A real fight deserves a real boost.
1: Shortly after Linda Curry's death in 1994, her widower husband, Paul, had a job change at the San Onofre nuclear power plant. As part of standard procedure, human resources rechecked his background. This was a more rigorous test than the one conducted when Paul first got the job, and it exposed a secret.
2: In reality, he was a fraud. He hadn't even gone to college. He didn't even have a college degree. He had faked his resume. He was not a nuclear physicist.
1: He had two ex-wives and three children, something apparently unknown to Linda at the time of their wedding.
3: The thing is, the guy was brilliant. He was smart. He was slimy and smart, and he fooled us all.
1: Exposed for lying about his credentials, Paul was forced to resign. But it didn't matter. He had the big financial payout from Linda's life insurance policy.
2: Paul Curry thinks he's outsmarted everyone and has gotten away with murder. He moves out to the Midwest in Kansas and starts a whole new life. He marries a new woman, he adopts a child, and he's working as a building code inspector.
1: Nearly a decade passed. Then Sergeant Yvonne Schull, a homicide investigator with the Orange County Sheriff's Office, reopened the case. Like every investigator in the country, she'd never seen a case with nicotine as the murder weapon and wanted more information.
4: I finally got a hold of Dr. Neil Benowitz in San Francisco, who is the world-renowned nicotine expert. He's the one who writes the book on nicotine.
1: The main question Sergeant Schull wanted answered, a question not addressed in the original investigation, was how much time would a massive dose of nicotine take to kill Linda Curry? Dr. Benowitz had the answer.
5: Linda Curry died probably within 20 or 30 minutes at the most after being exposed.
4: So I knew that I needed to determine who was with Linda 20 to 30 minutes from the time that she was given the nicotine until she was deceased.
1: That person would appear to be Paul Curry, who was, apparently, the only person alone with Linda before she died.
6: He was smart enough to realize there was nothing he could do to stop himself from being a suspect. Paul Curry did not care about that. He just did not want to have sufficient evidence in the hand of law enforcement to charge him with a crime.
1: A lot of time had passed, and to nail Paul Curry down, investigators came up with a plan to outsmart the man who claimed to be a genius. The ruse was that Sergeant Schull would pose as a local police officer from Kansas who'd been asked by police back in California to tie up some loose ends on the Linda Curry case.
6: So in his mind, he knows, hey, I was able to fool them back then. So now, the people that we put in place to try to interview him are not even the investigators on the case. How hard is it going to be to talk to these two locals that know nothing about the case?
1: The goal was to get Paul to admit on tape that he was the only person in the house with Linda on the night she died. Paul apparently had no idea what investigators were after and fell right into the trap.
7: The night that Linda passed away, you and Linda were alone. Correct?
8: Right.
7: Was there anybody else in the house?
9: You were in bed.
8: Mm-hmm.
9: No one else in the house.
8: Correct.
9: And then you call 911.
8: After trying
9: to... Right. I understand that. But, I mean, you call 911.
8: Correct.
1: With that, Paul Curry unwittingly confessed that he was the only person who could have killed his wife. Investigators were confident the mystery of how Linda Curry died had finally been solved.
4: I pulled out my badge and ID and introduced myself, told him that my name was Yvonne Schull and I was from Orange County, California, and he's under arrest for Linda Curry's murder. And I had him stand up and turn around and put handcuffs on him.
1: One question remained. How did Paul get his hands on liquid nicotine? Incredibly, he likely extracted a lethal amount of poison in a method that won't be revealed on this program from just 20 cigarettes.
5: If you extracted nicotine from a pack of cigarettes, you could get enough that you could probably kill somebody.
1: Investigators believe Paul regularly laced Linda's food with liquid nicotine. He likely varied the doses to make it seem like she was fighting a protracted illness. 6 months after her second hospitalization, prosecutors think he slipped a large dose of sleeping medication into something she ate or drank. As she lay unconscious, prosecutors believe Paul injected a lethal amount of nicotine behind her ear, disposed of the evidence as she lay dying, and then called 911, ultimately creating the timeline that exposed him as the only person who could have administered the fatal dose.
3: The first thing I'll ask her when I see her in heaven will be, Linda, why didn't you leave? Why? And I want that answer, because I don't understand why, you know, to this day.
1: In September of 2014, 20 years after Linda's death, Paul Corey was found guilty of first-degree murder and got life without parole. He may be the smartest person in the room, but for the rest of his life, that room will be a 6-by-8-foot prison cell.
4: Forensics was a key to it. If we didn't have forensics and the work that they did, we would never solve this case because they never would have found the nicotine.
6: Paul Corey underestimated science. This person that faked being a scientist, that faked being a nuclear engineer, underestimated the importance of science and the importance of the truth.
1: Up next, her murder stuns even hardened New Yorkers.
10: It was a pretty horrific homicide, and we knew that the suspect perpetrator was still on the loose.
11: We begin tonight with the latest developments in a crime that has shocked this unshockable city.
12: The life cut short, way too short. That should have never happened.
1: The killer has attempted to strip all identification from his victim.
13: We didn't know the cause of death at that point. We didn't know who she was.
14: I can't find out who killed you unless I know who you are.
1: Detectives finally ID the dead woman and are led to a killer with a seemingly limitless capacity for violence.
15: It's just beyond belief. It's like a Jack the Ripper kind of guy. You know, just absolute animals.

0: Away from the glare of the lights and gleaming skyscrapers of New York City are some little-traveled byways, notorious to locals and to police for being dirty, desolate, and dangerous. On Saturday, February 25th, 2006, a body turned up in one of those places, about 20 miles from downtown Manhattan.
1: Yes, I found a DOA. It looks like a DOA on Seaview Avenue in Fountain.
2: All right, it's in Brooklyn, right?
1: Oh, yes. And I've seen him wrapped up in a sheet.
2: All right. It was a male. Do you see?
1: I don't see it. I didn't see it.
2: It was a body?
1: It looked like a body wrapped in a sheet, yes.
2: All right. You want to leave your name and number, sir?
1: No, I'll write over the name and number. I don't want to get involved.
2: All right, sure.
0: First responders came upon a horrific scene. The victim was a young female, probably in her 20s.
3: This victim was naked and wrapped in a blanket and would twist ties behind her back, would basically help use his handcuffs.
4: He knew enough on how to clean up the scene. He cut her fingernails down, so there was no DNA underneath her nails.
0: There were no surveillance cameras in the area. There was no identification on the victim, but her body still gave investigators some basic information.
5: What stood out to me is she had specific tan lines on her, and she was Latino. So middle of February, in the cold, she either came from somewhere warm or was not from the area originally.
0: A snow brush was found near the body. No one was sure if this had anything to do with the murder. 48 hours after the body was found, a woman called police to say her friend, Emmett St. Guillen, had gone missing.
6: And one thing she said was that Emmett had just returned from Florida the day before she went missing. And that immediately struck a chord with the detective because there was a tan.
7: Tonight, the sad irony. New York's top detectives are furiously investigating her murder as they search for a killer on the loose.
0: 24-year-old Emmett St. Guillen, a Boston native, was 2 months away from a graduate degree in criminal justice.
8: She was fabulous, fabulous young woman. It's a tremendous loss. In this case, when a child dies, you die. There's a part of you that will never, ever be resurrected again.
0: Emmett's autopsy made it clear her murder was even more gruesome than first responders originally thought.
6: There was definitely damage to her private areas, indicating it would seem as though there was a forcible sex crime of some sort going on.
0: Incredibly, no foreign DNA was found on the body. Assaulting his victim and then removing all his DNA from her body would have taken hours, which meant Emmett's killer had to have a safe place to do all this. And that location wasn't where her body was found.
5: It was so time-consuming with the zip ties and the wrapping and the cords and the blanket and the tape. It'd be too much time for the person to do it there.
0: If this case was going to be solved, detectives needed to find out not only who did the murder, but also where he did it.
9: If you wait for an error,

0: casework.
1: Petracco's microscopic search also revealed animal hairs.
2: I'm finding mink hair, so there's a mink coat around there somewhere.
1: Rabbit hairs of the type used in coats were also found. A tiny drop of blood was found on one of the plastic ties used as handcuffs. And some DNA was recovered from the snow brush found near the victim's body.
3: The sample that came off of the snow brush was touch DNA. And so that is basically DNA that is deposited when someone handles an item.
1: Analysts paid particular attention to the blanket that wrapped the body, hitting it with ultraviolet light in an attempt to expose possible bodily fluids. And in a major potential break, what turned out to be a semen stain luminesced when hit with the light.
3: The semen profile was very degraded, so we knew right away that the semen profile was likely to be pretty old.
1: Detectives now turned to Annette's final night. It was a Friday, just days away from her 25th birthday, and she was celebrating with friends, including her best friend Claire.
4: And it was getting late in the night. It was almost like 4 o'clock in the morning. They had been on vacation. Claire was ready to go home. Come on, Annette, let's go. Annette wasn't ready to go.
5: Claire's trying to almost pull her in the cab and convince her to go home. Annette doesn't want any part of it, and she starts to walk down the block.
1: Police hoped surveillance cameras would give them some idea of where Annette went. These days, they're on practically every street corner and every shop. Not so in 2006.
6: And so they got no video of any help in determining where she went.
1: But by tracing Annette's credit card activity, detectives found she paid for 2 drinks at a bar called The Falls.
6: The receipt was recorded within 15 minutes of 4 a.m., just before bars in New York City are required to close.
1: This would be 17 hours from when her body was found. Detectives needed to find out what happened during this window and face some daunting problems. There were multiple crime scenes. At some point, Annette's killer needed to subdue her, and no one knew where that happened. He took his time to assault her, kill her, and remove his DNA from her body. Where that happened, no one knew. And he most likely needed a vehicle to get to and from all these spots, and no one knew where that vehicle was.
6: There was really very little evidence to point in any direction.
1: Detectives hoped people at Annette's last known location, the Falls Bar, could provide some answers, but got yet another setback.
4: First of all, do they have any video? They don't have any video inside.
1: But the bartender at the Falls remembered Annette. She told detectives closing time was 4 o'clock, and Annette wasn't ready to go.
5: And she didn't want to leave because she still paid for her drinks.
1: This bartender said her boss, bar manager Danny Dorian, saw what was happening and told the bartender to get a bouncer to escort Annette from the bar. But Danny Dorian denied that ever happened.
6: Danny Dorian was not very forthcoming initially. He claimed not to have any recollection of her.
4: And I remember the detectives coming back and they're like, yeah, we went there. We spoke to this guy, Danny Dorian, and we think he's holding back on something. And I just remember thinking, wait a minute, Dorian? I know that name. Why do I know that name?
1: It turned out that in New York City, a lot of people knew the Dorian name.
6: Dorian is a famous name in New York City.
7: There's the eerie connection between the Falls and another infamous New York watering hole, the one where preppy killer Robert Chambers met his victim.
1: In 1986, 20-year-old Robert Chambers was arrested for the murder of his girlfriend, 18-year-old Jennifer Levin. It became infamous as the Preppy Murder Case.
6: It was the highest profile case in New York, probably in that entire decade. And everyone knew the name Dorian.
1: Why? Because the last place Jennifer Levin was seen alive was at a bar owned by Danny Dorian's family. Was there a possible connection with this latest high-profile murder? No one knew. But one thing not in question was that Danny Dorian, bar manager of the last place in Metz and Guillen was seen alive, was telling police a story they did not believe.

0: In the 1980s, a New York family, the Dorians, got caught up in the infamous Preppy murder case. They owned the bar where the victim spent her final night. Now, in 2006, there was a possible connection to yet another gruesome murder. The Dorian family's bar, The Falls, was the last place murder victim Emmett St. Guillen was seen alive. And bar manager Danny Dorian told police he'd never laid eyes on her. That wasn't what police heard from people working the bar. And that was a big problem for Danny Dorian.
1: We get a phone call to report to police headquarters right away to the chief of detective's office. Now, it's very strange to get a phone call like that, especially in the middle of a case. So we get there and turns out it was Danny Dorian and his attorney.
2: Turns out he did know that she was there. He doesn't know how she died, but he's now able to put her there in the bar.
0: Danny Dorian's problem wasn't any connection to the murder. He was alibied. His problem was his bouncer, Daryl Littlejohn. 41-year-old Littlejohn was a convicted felon. He'd served more than 8 years for robbery and drug offenses.
2: So he violated his parole. He should not have been working in any place that sells liquor, and he should not have been working at 4 o'clock in the morning while he's on parole.
0: Littlejohn told police that on Emmett's last night, he did what his boss, Danny Dorian, told him to do. He got her out of the bar. This made him the last known person to see her alive.
3: Now that caused the police to obviously take an interest in him.
0: Because Littlejohn violated his parole, detectives had no problem getting a search warrant. The trail left by his cell phone on the morning of the murder put him at his house and, ominously, near where Emmett's body was dumped.
1: Does that mean that he killed her? No. But it means now he's at the crime scene of where we found Emmett. So now everything is now focusing on Littlejohn.
4: Police here in New York now say they've got compelling evidence connecting a barroom bouncer to the murder of this promising young woman who spent her final hours at his bar.
0: Trace evidence teams descended on the home Littlejohn shared with his mother and also his van, searching for anything that could be tied back to Emmett's body.
2: One of the first things that the crime scene investigators noticed was about a dozen empty bleach bottles in the garbage outside the house. What do you use a dozen empty bottles of bleach for? Well, if you know how to destroy DNA evidence, you know bleach does it.
0: Every inch of the house and van was searched. Incredibly, just as with Emmett's body, no foreign DNA was found.
2: Absolutely no DNA. So we don't find any evidence that shows that she was there at all.
0: If Daryl Littlejohn was Emmett's killer, he'd done an unusually thorough job of cleaning multiple crime scenes. But a forensic dogma called the Locard exchange principle, it dates back more than 100 years to the very beginning of crime scene investigation, holds that it's impossible to completely clean a crime scene.
5: If you go back to a guy named Edmond Locard, a doctor from France, his principle states that there's always materials to be found. Someone always leaves something. Ultimately, what it's saying, you don't find it means you. It's your fault. It's there.
0: And sure enough, tiny clues remained that finally told the story of what happened to Emmett St. Guillen.

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3: Among the key pieces of trace evidence recovered from Emmett St. Guillen's crime scene were red carpet fibers and animal hairs from a mink and a rabbit.
4: Are you trying to use these bits of evidence to help you figure out where it happened?
3: Once Daryl Littlejohn emerged as a suspect, crime scene techs were on the lookout for these hairs and fibers.
4: That's the beauty of this stuff, and it helps you reconstruct the whole event. It's really powerful. One red carpet fiber by itself wouldn't mean a lot. But you get 2-3 different materials that are all associating one place means a lot more mathematically as far as probability it happened there.
3: When Daryl Littlejohn's house and minivan were searched, a red carpet was found inside the house, and fibers from it were microscopically consistent with fibers from the dump site. Littlejohn's mother, who lived with him, owned a mink coat, and those hairs were also consistent, as were hairs from a coat of hers with a rabbit fur collar.
4: And there were also shoes he had. On the bottom of the shoes, there were red carpet fibers attached to it. That's probably how they got into the van. Mother probably wore the mink coat to go to church on Sunday, and she leaves a couple of hairs from the mink coat on the seat.
3: This evidence definitively tied Daryl Littlejohn to Emmett's body. But there was a problem. So far, prosecutors could only prove that he'd gotten rid of Emmett's corpse, not that he'd committed her murder.
5: It created, or it left, some degree of doubt as to whether he was actually the killer.
3: And Daryl Littlejohn, who had a very good lawyer, said he was no killer.
6: I'm truly sorry what happened to this young lady, but they have the wrong person.
3: Forensic analysts now turn to the degraded semen stain on the blanket used to cover Emmett's body. The DNA results delivered a bombshell.
7: And I took another look at the semen sample and thought it looks similar to Daryl Littlejohn's DNA, similar enough that it could be a relative.
5: Now, as it turns out, Daryl had a brother who did die while in custody in the Queen's House of Detention, awaiting trial on a double murder. He died of some sort of asthma attack.
3: This happened 11 years earlier, which would account for why the sample was so degraded.
8: They've also tested, I understand, the blanket in which Emmett's body was wrapped. What have you learned about those tests?
9: There was semen on the blanket, but unfortunately, the semen on the blanket was somebody else's.
3: But in the end, just as a famous French criminalist stated nearly a century earlier, you can't completely clean a crime scene. The touch DNA from the snow brush near Emmett's body matched Littlejohn, but it was the trace evidence, what analysts call innocent transfer, that linked Littlejohn to Emmett's body. All of this was confirmed when his DNA was lifted from a small blood stain on one of the zip ties. It remained, despite what even analysts admit, was an incredible job of attempting to clean the scene.
4: He might be thinking about blood and semen and spittle and that kind of thing, or it was even his hairs. But he's not thinking about the stuff that's around him all the time, the red carpet, the mink coat. He's not thinking about that stuff. And that's the stuff that ultimately helps to nail him.
3: Investigators believe that when Littlejohn was told to get Emmett out of the bar, he'd found an easy mark. She'd had a lot to drink. The streets were nearly empty. Once outside, he subdued her and got her into his van. Where he took her next is the subject of speculation. What's clear is that he spent hours assaulting her, then bleaching her body and the scene. But he was unaware of the fibers and animal hairs that had simply become part of his environment, all of which stuck to his victim. It appears that at some point in this assault, Emmett might have fought back. It's possible she injured Littlejohn and his DNA got on her hair. That could be the reason he cut part of her hair away. He also cut her nails in another attempt to eliminate DNA. Now, with the murder done and the cleanup, apparently complete, he had to get rid of the body. Soon he was outside, exposed, and in a hurry to get away. The snow brush from inside his van with his DNA got tangled up with the body as he dumped it. But a small blood stain on the zip tie left absolutely no doubt he was the killer. In June of 2009, Daryl Littlejohn was found guilty of first-degree murder and was sentenced to life without parole, all on the strength of evidence he tried to clear away but never saw.
1: No one walking into that bar would have had any reason to think they were going to meet their killer that night, whether intoxicated or sober. It really is a case that's totally made by forensic evidence. So between the phone records, the DNA, and the hair and fiber evidence, together, that's a trifecta of evidence that is the thing that proved him guilty.
2: Sometime after midnight in July of 1986, Stephanie Brown took some friends home who lived in an unfamiliar part of town.
10: Make sure you go I-5 north. Don't go south or you get lost. Okay?
2: To get back to her apartment, Brown was told to take Interstate 5 north, a major thoroughfare in California.
11: I-5 north? Okay, thank you.
2: Despite the directions, Stephanie Brown made the wrong turn.
11: Bye-bye.
2: It took both science and psychology to discover what happened next. A fisherman walking down this trail in a remote mountain area outside of Sacramento, California, discovered the semi-nude body of a young woman lying face down in a flooded irrigation ditch. Around her neck, a band of purple discoloration, the sign of ligature strangulation.
12: It was a very isolated, desolate area next to a cornfield. And there were no houses or lights or civilization anywhere around. It was a very lonely spot to have been driven to. And certainly she was conscious during the drive. We don't know how long he toyed with her. We don't know how long he assaulted her, how long it was before she was killed.
2: The autopsy found traces of semen, but the samples were too badly degraded for DNA testing. The victim was identified as 19-year-old Stephanie Brown, who worked as a teller in a Sacramento bank.
13: Stephanie was a very sensitive, loving, caring daughter who wouldn't hurt anybody. Monday after work, she came by and did laundry. She called a couple of friends on the phone. Then when she was through, she gave us a kiss goodbye, and I just remember her walking out the family room, out the door, waving, you know, her hair in a ponytail, waving, "Bye, Mom, I love you."
2: When police learned that Stephanie's hair was long and in a ponytail the day before she died, they realized that her killer had cut it. Ray Biondi headed Sacramento's homicide unit.
14: First thought came to my mind is we're dealing with somebody with a very perverse fetish, cutting hair. And I had never seen this before in hundreds of other murder investigations. Did this person cut the hair and take it away as a trophy or a souvenir? We didn't really know.
2: Brown's car was found 20 miles away on Interstate 5 and was headed in the opposite direction from her apartment. The car was full of gas and operational. Brown was probably lost and may have stopped to ask someone for directions. Just 1 month later, there was another incident along Interstate 5. 26-year-old Charmaine Sabra and her mother had been out to dinner and were heading home when their car broke down along a deserted stretch of Interstate 5. A man in a dark sports car stopped and offered help.
15: Ladies having trouble with your car?
16: Yes.
15: I'll be happy to give you a ride, but I can only take one. This is only a two-seater.
16: Back to the end.
2: That was the last time her mother saw her.

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1: In the foothills of the Sierra Nevada Mountains outside of Sacramento, California, a hunter discovered the badly decomposed remains of a white female. The remains had been scattered by animals, but investigators recovered the skull, torso, and some clothing, which included a purple skirt, dark blouse, and a pair of alligator heel shoes. The clothes were similar to those worn by Charmaine Sabra, who disappeared without a trace after accepting a ride 3 months earlier on Interstate 5. Dental x-rays confirmed that the remains were those of Charmaine Sabra. The cause of death was strangulation. The side seam from Charmaine's blouse was cut and used as a ligature around her neck, along with a piece of yellow nylon cord. Her pantyhose had been cut in two places and tied around her wrists. There were cuts made to the victim's slip and the shoulder straps of her bra. Criminalist Jim Streeter analyzed the clothing from the crime scene.
2: I've never seen clothes cutting like that. I've never seen any cutting like that. Talking with other investigators, they've never seen any types of cutting like this. Cuttings would be for some function in any other case that we had seen, but in this particular case, it was so unusual that it became his calling card.
3: The initial cutting is what he uses to arouse himself initially, sexually, and then enables him to complete and perform the rest of the offense.
1: Like Stephanie Brown, Charmaine Sabra's body was found over 50 miles away from where her car broke down on Interstate 5. Charmaine's mother was not able to provide a detailed description of the driver since she did not see him clearly. All she could say was that he was a white male in his 40s with a large nose and pale skin.
4: It's hard to imagine that he would take Charmaine planning to kill her, knowing that he left his mother, her mother, as a witness behind. That makes no sense to me.
1: Bruce Henderson described the sophistication of this serial killer in his book, Trace Evidence.
5: And he was very good at confounding the police. This killer didn't leave behind easy clues, and he took his victims great distances, and he left clean crime scenes, meaning no fingerprints or anything that could connect him to the crime or to the victim.
1: 2 weeks later, police were called to another homicide 35 miles southeast of Sacramento.
6: She was hogtied with her own tank top, a victim of ligature strangulation, wherein her arms were bent up behind her back, and then the tank top was looped over her neck.
1: Her halter top and socks had been cut in the same non-functional way as the other victims. Dental records identified the remains as 20-year-old Laura Hedick. The last time anyone saw her was in an area frequented by prostitutes.
7: Why don't you go with this guy for a little while?
1: Laura was with her boyfriend, James Driggers. They needed money for drugs, and Driggers told police that Laura agreed to prostitution. Laura left with a customer in a white car. Driggers said he never saw her again. But Driggers took a lie detector test and failed.
6: Is it the boyfriend or is it not the boyfriend? The first people you must eliminate are those all around the victim.
1: Police were convinced that the murders were all related. But if Driggers had a hand in his girlfriend's murder, what was his connection to the other victims?
8: I'm a little nervous, but...
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1: A serial murderer was on the loose in Central California, at first abducting women along Interstate 5 and later prowling for prostitutes in downtown Sacramento. Police decoys dressed as prostitutes in an attempt to lure the killer into their trap, and they also posed as motorists in distress along Interstate 5. Despite these efforts, the murders continued. On Sunday, June 21st, 1987, in the remote woods of Deer Creek, Amador County, a family on a hiking trip found blood on the trail. The victim was identified as 25-year-old Karen Finch. She was divorced and the mother of a 2-year-old daughter. Her car was found near Interstate 5, fully operational. Her sandals were still in the car. If she walked barefoot, she hadn't planned to walk far.
2: There was a piece of duct tape in her hair, which the light bulbs went on at the time thinking, this is what happened in Stephanie Brown case. That's why her hair was cut.
1: The killer used duct tape to gag his victims and always cut it off before leaving the scene. He may have known that the sticky side of tape is a rich source of fingerprints. But this time, something went wrong. Karen Finch probably fought back, and when she did, the killer used what he had in his hand, the scissors, to stab her. The killer left the scene without removing all of the tape. Unfortunately, there were no fingerprints on the piece of tape he left behind.
3: The bodies were found some distance from where he would have been able to park his vehicle. Some of these distances were too far that he would have carried them, so we're certain that they were made to walk. They may have had their hands bound at that time.
1: A few weeks later, police had yet another victim. The new decomposed body of 17-year-old Darcy Frackenpole was found in a deserted area off Highway 50 near Lake Tahoe. The cause of death was strangulation. Her blouse was tied around her neck with a wood garrote. Two pieces of rope were found near her clothing. The rope was made of nylon. And after checking with several rope suppliers, police discovered that it was the type of rope used in parachute cords. Cutting the victim's clothing was important to the killer for some reason. So important that he did this in all of his murders. So important he would carry a pair of scissors to every crime to carry out the ritual.
4: I cried for all the victims. It was just so emotional. After a year and a half of working on all this physical evidence, trying to link everyone together and trying to find the person that did this so that it wouldn't happen again, can just be overwhelming at times.
1: The killer was experienced. He knew exactly what he was doing, and he perfected his technique with every case.
5: Is treachery somewhere?
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0: The only lead police had in their search for the serial killer was the way in which he carried out the murders. His signature characteristics included the rope and the clothes cutting. A few months later, an unrelated incident caught homicide's attention. Deborah Guffey was a street prostitute in downtown Sacramento who told police an interesting story.
1: Hey, you working tonight?
0: When he parked the car, he turned violent, smashing Guffey's head into the dashboard and tried to handcuff her. Guffey managed to escape. A policeman was driving nearby, saw the altercation, and stopped to investigate. 48-year-old Roger Kibbe was charged with the assault. He was the manager of a public storage facility, married, and had a daughter from an earlier marriage. A background check on Roger Kibbe revealed an arrest 30 years earlier at the age of 15 for stealing women's underwear off their clotheslines and cutting it in a random, non-functional way with a pair of his mother's scissors. Kibbe told police at the time he had a terrible relationship with his mother. Roger Kibbe was also a parachutist, another coincidence, since parachute rope had been found at one of the murder sites. Kibbe's brother was a homicide detective in Nevada. Another coincidence, since police suspected that the killer knew homicide investigative techniques. Roger Kibbe owned two different cars. One was similar to the car which picked up Charmaine Sabra. In the other, police found some rope with a garrote tied to the ends, a set of handcuffs, and scissors.
2: We knew who our killer was. It was Roger Kibbe. But we lacked the evidence to actually file any murder charges against him.
0: Criminalist Faye Springer is an expert in exchange or trace evidence that can link a suspect or victim to a crime scene. Springer pored over the thousands of hairs, fibers, and other materials found on the victim's clothing. She found two carpet fibers on Darcy Frackenpole's dress. They were blue, triangular in shape, made of nylon, and were manufactured by the DuPont Company. When she compared the fibers to the carpet in Roger Kibbe's automobile, she discovered that they were the same color, size, shape, made of the same polymer, and dyed with the same chemicals. And when Springer looked closer, she saw something else on the fibers.
3: I noticed when I was looking at the fibers microscopically that there were some contaminants on the surface. It was a football-shaped particle that turned out later to be identified as a fungal spore.
0: The same fungal spores were on the fibers from the floor mat of Kibbe's car. The human hair found on one of the victim's dress was microscopically similar to hair taken from Roger Kibbe's inner thigh. When Springer turned her attention to the pantyhose used to tie Charmaine Sabra's wrists, she noticed something which had previously been overlooked.
3: The benefit of being a woman criminalist and working sexual assault type homicides is that we know that when the pantyhose come off, they come off inside out. Men just wouldn't know that unless they actually had pantyhose on.
0: With the pantyhose turned the proper way, Springer discovered several small fibers on the back of the leg area. When Springer compared those fibers to the fibers on the seat of one of Roger Kibbe's automobiles, they were microscopically similar. Finally, Springer analyzed the pieces of rope found in Kibbe's car and in his storage shed. At first glance, it appeared to be identical to the rope found near Darcy Frackenpole's body. Both were made of white nylon, with six fibers running through the cord and 32 threads per cord. But Faye Springer noticed something peculiar when she looked at the rope under the microscope.
3: I noticed that there was red paint on the cordage and some black particles. Later, Kay Malsby said that she had some cordage from an assault case that Kibbe was involved in. She brought that out, I looked at it, and I noticed the same particles were on that cordage. This was a very strong link to Roger Kibbe and Darcy Frackenpole.
0: But the size of the paint particles was tiny, about 6 microns, which is 6 millionths of a meter. With the scanning electron microscope, scientists performed an elemental analysis of the inorganic compounds of the paint. They found 10 different elements in the paint mixture, common in the chemical formulation of red acrylic paint, but they found 2 additional elements in the paint which were not sodium and chlorine. These were contaminants in the air when the paint was sprayed near the rope. All 3 pieces of rope had the same red paint and the same contaminants. The rope found near Darcy Frackenpole's body, the rope found in Roger Kibbe's car and in Kibbe's storage shed, all were in the same area when someone was using a can of red acrylic spray paint.
1: The Cordage was basically the coup de grace of the people's case. It was extremely unique. Commonality was the red paint stains on each one of these cords at those 3 seams, which meant Roger Kibbe was at the seams.
0: Roger Kibbe was charged with the murder of Darcy Frackenpole. On March 18, 1991, he was found guilty of murder in the first degree and was sentenced to 25 years to life.
2: Roger is in prison for only one murder. There has to be another trial. These other families need to see some kind of reconciliation in court.
0: The police and prosecution were unaware that Kibbe confessed to his wife shortly after his arrest.
4: And I didn't know that he had murdered anybody until that night the police arranged for me to get in the back seat of a cruiser with him. And he told me that he had killed 4. I asked him why, but when you're sobbing, I mean, we were sobbing. He said he didn't know.
5: I came away from there just feeling and overcoming with the thought that this is not enough. My daughter is laying there, and so are many, many other girls laying there. And this man, all he can say, what is the big fuss about? I killed a few girls.
6: The horror that Darcy and the fear that Darcy Frankenpool must have felt before going. Stephanie Brown. How frightened she must have been.
5: I'm so sorry.

0: In the fall of 1987, a mapmaker was surveying the grounds of a Boy Scout ranch in eastern Missouri. Suddenly, something strange caught his eye. At first, it looked like a turtle shell, but it was a skull. A mystery now unfolded. To solve it, detectives would have to put a face on the grisly discovery. The S-Bar F Boy Scout Ranch covers 5,400 acres of picturesque countryside in rural Missouri. The mapmaker had discovered the human skull in a remote area of the ranch. Tina Orling was his supervisor.
1: He was a professional mapmaker from Finland, and he saw the skull within the first few days here. He did not say anything to me or to anyone else about it because he was afraid.
0: But 3 months later, just before he returned to Finland, the mapmaker finally told Tina about the skull. Using a detailed map of the ranch and following the mapmaker's directions, Tina and a scout ranger searched for the skull. They found what they were looking for in a sparsely wooded clearing. Along with the skull, searchers found a few strands of hair, a lower jaw, and about 40 bones, including a pelvic bone, a femur, and some ribs.
2: My initial thought was that it may possibly be an Indian grave until we saw the blue jean material.
0: Searchers unearthed the tattered remains of a pair of jeans, pieces of a flowered shirt, remnants of a plastic shopping bag, and a metal button. To begin the task of identifying the victim, the physical evidence was sent to the forensic crime lab in Jefferson City, Missouri. They began their evaluation with the tattered blue jeans. The outside seam was intact. This helped criminalist Tom Grant determine the overall height of the victim. From cuff to waistband, the outside seam measured 37 inches.
3: Based on that outside measurement, the inside seam length would probably have been approximately 27 to 28 inches, which is from a short person who would have worn that pair of jeans.
0: Grant estimated the victim's height to be about 5 feet, and scientists discovered evidence of foul play in the dirt itself when they analyzed a white substance which they found mixed in with the soil at the grave.
3: The trace section of our laboratory analyzed those and determined the presence of calcium carbonate, which could have been a byproduct of calcium oxide, which is lime.
4: People put lime there to either stop the odor of the decomposing body or to actually cause it to decompose faster.
0: Scientists analyzed the hair found at the gravesite. Hair can be identified as either caucasoid, negroid, or mongoloid. But the hair was badly damaged. The only conclusion scientists could reach was that it was not negroid. The preliminary information indicated that the victim was a female Caucasian. She was short, about 5 feet tall. Police sent this information to the National Crime Center, a database of all missing persons in the United States and Canada.
4: And that was unsuccessful. We believed it to be murder. The problem was identifying who the victim was.
2: Really, the first thought on my mind was this is probably going to be one that we won't be able to solve.
0: But were investigators even on the right track? One tiny piece of evidence unearthed from the shallow grave would change the course of the investigation and take medical detectives halfway around the world.
5: If you wait for an era,

0: Investigators believe that the skeletal remains found in the shallow grave had been there for less than 8 years and were those of a petite Caucasian female. One piece of evidence had puzzled investigators from the start: the small metal button found with the remains.
1: Half of it was somewhat rusted and deteriorated, but the upper half had a logo that was stamped on it. The letters T-E-X-W-O-O-D was present, Tex Wood, and in the O's there was a star-type pattern that was present. None of us at our laboratory had ever seen or heard of that logo before.
0: But not even the FBI had heard of a product or company by the name of Tex Wood.
2: So we began calling all over the United States, Canada, and Mexico. Couldn't find it. So I called a friend of mine with U.S. Customs.
0: U.S. Customs Special Agent Timothy Quinn entered the name Tex Wood in his computer. What he discovered gave investigators the first crucial break they needed to identify the victim.
3: Checks of our computerized importer files were negative. Then had to make a series of phone calls, the last of which was to our national import specialists in New York. And from the office of the

0: means there, or was in fact Asian. To find out more, the bones were sent first to anthropologists at the University of Missouri and later to Colorado State University.
1: If you have the right bones, you can find out everything you need. You don't need a complete skeleton. The more you have, the more complete picture you can have.
0: For instance, a skull can tell an anthropologist about gender and race. The first step was to determine whether the skull was Caucasoid, Negroid, or Mongoloid, which includes Native Americans and Asians. A Mongoloid skull usually has broad, squared cheekbones. The anthropologist confirmed police suspicions that the skull was Mongoloid.
1: The bridge of the nose, the squared cheekbones, the overall smaller features led me to believe that this was a Mongoloid.
0: The anthropologist confirmed that the victim was indeed female. Since the cranial sutures were closed, and judging from the wear of her teeth, the anthropologist estimated that she was young, most likely in her mid-20s. The bones had smooth surfaces, an indication that the victim was not particularly muscular. Anthropologists estimated her weight to be approximately 120 pounds. And they learned something else from examining her pelvic bone. When a woman has delivered at least two children, the separating process of the pelvic bones creates a groove like this one. Such a groove was found on the pelvic bone at the gravesite. Investigators now knew that the victim had given birth to at least two children. Still, they were at a dead end.
2: It's very frustrating because you cannot start the investigation of who committed the crime until you determine who the victim is.
0: With little else to go on, the next step was to give the unidentified skull a face.
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0: The skeletal remains told authorities what they were looking for, an Asian female who had given birth to at least two children. They knew she was petite, standing about 5 feet tall and weighing about 120 pounds. But what did she look like? Police asked the anthropologist to bring the skull to life through the technique of facial reconstruction. First, the reconstructionist makes a latex mold of the actual skull. Once the mold is made, the skull can be returned to police to be used as evidence. Then a plaster cast is made from the latex mold. Using this plaster cast, rubber pegs called landmarks are glued onto the cast. They represent tissue thicknesses at various points on the face. Facial tissue thicknesses differ from men and women and vary with race and age. Next, the landmarks are connected with strips of clay following the contours of the skull.
1: Each individual skull is like a blueprint or a fingerprint. No two are alike. We follow this blueprint then to create our faces, following the shape, the bends of each skull.
0: The spaces between the clay strips are then filled in to flesh out the face. Plastic brown eyes are carefully aligned and set in the sockets, and lids are molded. Final touches include a nose and lips. And because the victim was presumed to be Asian, the bust was given a black wig. The identity of the victim was still unknown, but police now had an important tool in their investigation, a face they hoped would jar someone's memory. They sent photographs of the bust to newspapers and television stations in the nearby cities, hoping for a response. The wait lasted just 3 days.
2: Skeletal remains of a woman were found in St. Francis.
0: Wheelie Porn Cox was watching television when she saw the bust on a local news program.
3: Then I call my husband, tell my husband what I saw in the TV.
0: Her husband Carmen picked up a newspaper, looked at the bust, and thought he recognized it as well.
4: Called her back. I said, "Boy, it's awful close. I think we ought to do something."
0: The Coxes said the bust looked like their friend who lived in a nearby town, 33-year-old Bunchy Niehaus, whom they hadn't seen for the past 5 years. They told police that Bunchy had left her husband Richard and had returned home to her native Thailand. When police questioned Richard Niehaus, he did not believe that the skull found at the Boy Scout Ranch 100 miles away from his home was that of his wife Bunchy. Richard said Bunchy had told him that she missed her family in Thailand and that she wanted to divorce him. He said he personally drove her to the St. Louis airport 5 years earlier to take her flight to Thailand. He said that was the last time he and his children saw her, and they never heard from her again. And neighbors confirmed that Bunchy had, in fact, spoken of returning to Thailand.
5: I knew, she told me, she had gotten her passport. She had gotten her citizenship and her passport. So it wouldn't have surprised me, you know, if she had done that.
3: She mentioned to me, you know, she's not happy. She liked to go to Thailand, visit family.
0: And if Bunchy was indeed the woman found in the shallow grave, why hadn't her family in Thailand reported her missing during the last 5 years? For the information police needed, scientists once again looked for answers in the bones.

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1: Had Bunchy Nyhaus left behind her two children and returned to Thailand as her husband claimed? Or were her remains those found in the shallow grave at the Boy Scout Ranch? The answer lay in the skull and a technique called skull photograph superimposition. Police obtained this photograph of Bunchy from her husband Richard and sent it to the anthropology department at Colorado State University. Police also included a photograph of another Asian woman who was reported missing in Georgia. The photographic work was done by the late Dr. Michael Charney, a world-renowned forensic anthropologist at Colorado State University. Charney positioned the skull in the same pose as the photographs of both women, then superimposed slides of the skull over the photographs. The skull did not match the woman from Georgia, but it did match the photo of Bunchy Nyhaus perfectly.
2: Face is at an angle. She's clowning around, making a face. We find that the jawline is within the chin. The top is within the top of the head. The cheek is within. The eyes are in the orbits. The nasal opening corresponds to the nose. And the teeth match up very nicely to the jawline here. In spite of the fact that it's a very difficult angle to approximate, an expression to approximate, we felt this was a very good match.
1: Now armed with a positive scientific identification, police turned their attention to Richard Nyhaus. They suspected that he knew more about his wife's disappearance than he was telling them.
3: Her friends indicated that they had a very volatile relationship, that they argued quite a bit.
1: And police also learned of a disturbing coincidence, that Richard Nyhaus was a Boy Scout leader and often camped at the Boy Scout Ranch where police discovered Bunchy's grave.
4: And I turned to my partner and we looked at each other and we just couldn't believe it. That's when we knew we had to formulate a game plan and we'd have probably just one shot at him.
5: It all started fitting together at that point. All the pieces started coming into place.
1: When police confronted Richard Nyhaus with the forensic evidence, he confessed, although he gave conflicting accounts of what actually happened. He said Bunchy fell during a scuffle and hit her head accidentally, but admitted suffocating his wife.
6: She was bleeding real bad, there was blood all over the place, and she was yelling, screaming. So I put my hands over her mouth and her nose, suffocated her.
1: In light of the confession, forensic pathologist Dr. Mary Case examined the skull. She studied the small wound on the back of the skull and concluded that it was not the result of an accident, but rather the result of blunt trauma to the head.
7: This is a very limited area. It's pushed inward, and we tend to see this kind of a depressed skull fracture when you strike the head with something that has very forceful impact over a very small striking surface. A hammer would be a good example of something that could do that. It's a tool. It's meant to strike, and all of the force is directed onto a very small striking surface.
1: Based on the forensic evidence and parts of Nyhaus's confession, prosecutors believe that Richard and Bunchy argued one night in the basement of their home.
8: We're not moving. We've been through this before. We are not moving, all right?
1: Bunchy wanted to move into a new house. Richard refused, saying they couldn't afford it.
9: And I'm taking the boys and leaving.
1: The blow to her head was not fatal, but while she lay bleeding on the floor, Richard suffocated her. He used a service merchandise bag to contain the bleeding, wrapped the body in a sheet of plastic, and placed her in the freezer, where she remained for the next 3 months. Nyhaus fabricated the story about driving Bunchy to the St. Louis airport for a flight to Thailand. When spring arrived and the ground thawed, Richard took Bunchy's body to the Boy Scout Ranch, a two-hour drive from his home. He chose a secluded area deep in the woods for the burial, but made a number of mistakes. The lime he spread over the body most likely aided decomposition, but the grave was only 2 feet deep, not deep enough to keep burrowing animals from bringing her bones to the surface. And Bunchy was buried in Texwood jeans, which told a story, since they were made and sold exclusively in Asia. Niehaus never anticipated that his wife's remains would be discovered, and if they were, that they would ever be successfully identified. Finding the Texwood button, the pelvic bone that revealed the victim had at least 2 children, the mongoloid skull, the forensic sculpture, and the photographic superimposition, all were essential elements in the identification. During the trial, Dr. Case testified that it takes between 3 and 5 minutes to suffocate an individual. After a minute or two, the person would only be unconscious. It was entirely possible that Niehaus put his wife into the freezer while she was still alive. Richard Niehaus was convicted of murder and sentenced to life in prison without the possibility of parole for 50 years.
7: It was great forensic science, and of course, that's how it's supposed to work. You get a button, you get a hair, and I admire that. I think that's wonderful.
5: It took all the different scientific and forensic people to make this thing happen, any one piece of which could have stopped the investigation.
0: One of the unique things about the case was actually having the remains to do the trial, and Bunchy Niehaus actually came alive in her own trial. This was one of the few cases where a prosecutor got to try a murder case with the victim actually in the courtroom with him, speaking to the jury.
1: In December of 1989, federal court judge Robert Vance and his wife were preparing for the busy Christmas holiday.
10: Who sent the box?
11: I don't know. Doesn't say.
1: It was a delivery he never expected.

0: Robert and Helen Vance lived with their family in an affluent suburb of Birmingham, Alabama. For more than a decade, Robert Vance had been a federal court judge for the 11th District, presiding over cases from Alabama, Georgia, and Florida.
1: He was very bright. Not only the book smart kind of bright, but he had just amazing common sense, street smarts.
0: Judge Vance undoubtedly had his share of enemies, but had never received any threats, which explains why he wasn't suspicious of the package mailed to him a few days before Christmas. The package contained a pipe bomb with nails wrapped around the pipe, which acted like shrapnel. The blast killed Judge Vance instantly. His body was thrown clear across the kitchen. Miraculously, Helen Vance survived the explosion, and she was able to get to a neighbor's home for help.
1: Mom suffered some severe injuries from the explosion. She had several cuts in the flesh from the nails that the bomb had been bound with. And she had had several internal injuries from nails actually penetrating the body, including one that had done some damage to her liver.
0: U.S. Marshals warned all members of the judiciary to be on the alert for any suspicious mail packages. 2 days later, a security guard at the 11th Circuit Court in Atlanta noticed something unusual in a routine X-ray of packages entering the building. Inside the package was an 8-inch tube attached to a pair of flashlight batteries, the telltale sign of a pipe bomb. Investigators did not want to detonate the bomb. They wanted it dismantled in order to study its construction. When they did, experts determined that this bomb was identical to the one that killed Judge Robert Vance.
2: The bombs told us that we were dealing with a very angry guy because of the nature of their construction, and the nature of that construction also told us that we were dealing with a very purposeful individual, someone who had not just idly gotten mad and done this, but someone who really did a good deal of work in putting this together.
0: The bomb had two unique characteristics which investigators had never seen before. The bomb and the inside of the box had been covered with black enamel paint. It had square end caps which were bolted and welded onto the ends, which delayed the explosion and increased its force. Unfortunately, scientists could find no trace evidence inside the bomb package. No hair, fibers, or fingerprints. The bomb was similar to a tear gas bomb which exploded 4 months earlier in the Atlanta office of the National Association for the Advancement of Colored People, or NAACP. Along with that bomb was a letter, a declaration of war against the 11th Circuit Court.
3: The attacks will continue until widespread terror forces the court to adopt the impartial and equitable treatment of all as its highest priority.
0: No one knew why a threat against the 11th Circuit Court had been sent to the NAACP, which was involved in civil rights issues. Investigators suspected that the tear gas bomb was mailed as a test to see if it could be sent through the mail without exploding. When that test was successful, the bomber started on his path of murder.
4: If you wait for an error,

0: Shark Week starts July 26th on Discovery.
1: Two days after the bomb explosion which killed Judge Robert Vance, Robert Robinson, a civil rights attorney, went to work as usual at his office in Savannah, Georgia. Waiting for him on his desk was a package that had been sent to him through the mail. When he opened it, it exploded. His friend, Dr. Brown, was across the street and rushed to his aid.
2: I'm just holding him at this point, looking around the room, having my arm under his armpit, could feel actually his pulse as it waned.
1: 3 hours later, Robert Robinson died. The bomb was set to detonate when the string wrapped around the outside of the package was pulled. The string was attached to a battery-powered charge, triggering the explosion. All of the bombs were identical, and the bomber was meticulous in every detail of their construction. Once the bombs were completed, the bomber sprayed black paint over the inside of the box, which covered up possible evidence such as fingerprints or fibers. And the bomber was careful not to leave any genetic material such as hair or saliva on the mailing labels or on the backs of the stamps.
3: These were very meticulously built bombs. So meticulous that some of the finest forensic machinery in the world failed to find one speck of DNA, one fingerprint, so much as a trace of powder under a fingernail.
1: On the same day that Robert Robinson was murdered, Willie Dennis received an identical package in the mail. At the time, Willie Dennis was president of the NAACP office in Jacksonville, Florida. But Miss Dennis was late for a meeting, so she left her office before opening the package. That night at home, she received a phone call from a friend.
4: He says, Vita, I don't know whether you've heard the news, but Bobby Robinson in Savannah, Georgia has received a bomb. And he was killed instantly. He said, now if you receive any funny packages, funny looking packages, you make sure that you notify the sheriff's office.
1: Which is what she did. Inside was a pipe bomb.
5: I saw a common hand, which was a bomber's signature, in all four bombs. That led me to conclude that not only the same person or persons, but the same person constructed these four bombs to the exclusion of anybody else.
1: There were four letters inside the package. One took responsibility for the murders of Judge Vance and Robert Robinson. Another made reference to the tear gas bomb sent a few months earlier to the NAACP.
6: To the officer who opened our smoke bomb, the officers of the NAACP have become targets for assassination.
1: The letters and mailing labels had all been typed with the same typewriter, which had a signature flaw. The number one on the keypad did not match the typeface of the other keys. It was a replacement.
7: There was a broken key which was replaced with a different type key. So that was fairly unique. I mean, the odds of finding another one with that same letter replaced with another typewriter was a fairly unique characteristic.
1: The FBI searched the files of the 11th Circuit Court looking for any documents which might have been typed with the same typewriter. More than 1 million documents were examined. The FBI found one letter type with the same typewriter. It had the same flaw. The number one was a different typeface. The letter dealt with an obscure life insurance case from 1987. And the sender was alive and well in the small town of Enterprise, Alabama.
8: 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A dead water heater. 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
9: Thank you.

0: The investigation into these bombings became the largest and most exhaustive in the history of federal law enforcement. Investigators used every method at their disposal to find the typewriter used to type the letters and mailing labels on the bomb packages. Their investigation revealed that the same typewriter had been used by a man in Enterprise, Alabama, Robert Wayne O'Farrell, to type a letter about an insurance dispute.
1: My sense of the typewriter match that led them to Enterprise was that this was believed by agents to be almost tantamount to a fingerprint. I mean, a solid forensic link.
0: O'Farrell was a junk dealer, and investigators searched every inch of his home, garage, and warehouse. They even excavated his septic system, but they couldn't find the typewriter. O'Farrell recalled typing the insurance letter, but couldn't remember what happened to the typewriter. His daughter had a vague recollection of selling it to a young woman about a year earlier, but could provide no description of the buyer, and she had no receipt of sale. With the typewriter now a dead end, investigators were left with the bombs as their main source of evidence. Pictures of the bombs were distributed to bomb experts throughout the country. No one had ever seen a bomb constructed quite like this before.
2: Got a call from a very good friend of mine, Lloyd Irwin, who is a chemist analyst of ATF's up in Atlanta. And Lloyd called and asked, what did I have? And I said, the damnedest pipe bomb I've ever seen. It's got a threaded rod that ran right through the middle of it. And I'd never seen or heard of such a design feature in a pipe bomb before. And his response was, well, I have.
0: Lloyd Irwin recalled a similar bomb many years earlier, one with a rod through the center and the same distinctive square end caps.
3: It's the only one that we'd ever had like that. We have lots of pipe bombs and different kinds and even remote controlled. But when you have one, it's the only one you've ever seen like it, I mean, and it sticks.
0: Irwin searched through the thousands of cases in his file all the way back to 1972 and learned that the bomb he recalled had accidentally maimed a woman who came across it unexpectedly in her home. Authorities suspected that the bomb had been constructed by her husband, Walter Leroy Moody. Although he denied it, Moody was convicted of constructive possession of that bomb and sentenced to 6 years in the state penitentiary. Walter Leroy Moody was furious about that conviction, and after he was released from prison, spent the next 10 years trying to have his conviction overturned. Mark Winnie described Moody's legal battles in his book, Priority Mail.
1: I think those who have come to know Moody in various spheres would say that Moody could be charming. He could be, in some respects, enormously bright. I think one psychologist called him a genius. But on the other hand, he could become blinded by obsession.
0: That obsession may have included the case of Julie Love, a young white woman who was murdered and raped by a group of black defendants in one of the most highly publicized cases in Atlanta history, a case tried at the 11th Circuit Court. This was the case mentioned in one of the bomber's letters.
4: Anytime a black man rapes a white woman in Alabama, Florida, or Georgia in the future, Americans for a Competent Federal Judicial System shall assassinate one federal judge, one attorney, and one officer of the NAACP.
2: It's not happen chance that he's mad with the 11th Court of Appeals where he sent a bomb. And the 11th Court of Appeals is made up of the states of Alabama, Florida, and Georgia. So all three of those states got a bomb.
0: But if Walter Leroy Moody was the bomber, authorities couldn't prove it. They had no forensic evidence linking him to any of the bombings.

0: Breathing should be beautiful all day and night.
1: After interviewing more than 6,000 people, poring over a million documents, and examining the case files of every bombing in the United States, federal authorities were convinced that Walter Leroy Moody was the serial bomber. Federal agents searched the home Moody shared with his second wife, Susan. The search was so complete that even the floorboards were removed and the entire residence vacuumed for gunpowder and other trace evidence. But authorities could not find one single piece of evidence in their search.
2: I'm not concerned about anybody finding any connections regarding those or any other bombings ever.
1: Although investigators found nothing inside Moody's home, it was what they didn't find that was revealing.
3: The first search of the house appeared as the house had been sterilized, meaning that normal things that would be found in a house that could be used to fabricate a bomb device, wire, nails, pliers, even pieces of pipe, things that you probably have around your house, they were totally lacking, absent in this house.
1: But the pressure of a federal investigation was too great for Susan Moody. She was 20 years younger than her husband and told authorities that Moody was emotionally and physically abusive. When she was questioned separately without her husband, she provided some interesting information.
4: Just do it the same way as always.
1: Susan Moody said that her husband often took her shopping at stores throughout the southeastern part of the United States. He told her to buy steel pipe, acrylic tubing, raincoats, rubber gloves, shower caps, and safety glasses. She was also told to buy black enamel paint. And she said her husband once shoplifted some nails from a store in Georgia. Nails similar to those which were used in the pipe bombs. Investigators believe that Moody used the cap, gloves, and safety glasses to dress himself like a surgeon while making the bombs so that he wouldn't leave genetic material in the package. Moody sprayed the inside of the package with black enamel paint to mask any fingerprints, hairs, or fibers that may have been left inadvertently. Prosecutors believe that Moody removed all of the materials he used to make the bombs before his home was searched. Susan Moody also confirmed that she had purchased a used typewriter for her husband, which had later been thrown away. There was one more piece of evidence that investigators had almost given up on, the fingerprint found on one of the bomber's letters. Susan Moody told the FBI that she had copied the letters for her husband in a small shop in Florence, Kentucky.
5: Excuse me? I think the copier is out of paper.
1: When the copy machine ran out of paper, one of the employees put more in. When he did, his fingers touched the top piece of paper.
6: You're all set.
1: The employee's fingerprint matched the one found on the threatening letter, which confirmed Susan Moody's story. It was the link investigators needed to tie Moody to the bombs.
3: And that's where they bought the boxes that contained the bombs, and forensically, that fingerprint, to the exclusion of everything else in the whole world, put them at the place that she said they were, where they bought the boxes.
7: If you look at Susan Moody's testimony by itself, there could have been the potential for the defense to say, this is the ex-wife who has a motive to want to stay out of jail. But key is that much of what Susan Moody testified to could be corroborated by forensic science.
1: Susan Moody was granted immunity and testified for the prosecution. Walter Leroy Moody was found guilty of the murders of Judge Robert Vance and Robert Robinson and was sentenced to death by electrocution.
8: I think if we had not identified Moody as a potential suspect very quickly, I think there would have been more bombs. I don't think he was through. I really don't think he was through. I don't think he would have ever been through as long as he was out there.
7: The evidence suggests that the bomber's obsession with making his devices just that much deadlier, that much more vicious and destructive, is ultimately what became Roy Moody's undoing. Some people would call that irony. I think some people would call it justice.

0: two friends spent a summer afternoon skeet shooting in rural Pennsylvania. Only one returned home. The other died of what was determined to be an accident. What happened that day sent shockwaves through a small town and launched a mystery that would take 20 years to solve. Montrose is a quiet rural area in the northeastern corner of Pennsylvania. It's a small, close-knit community with stately homes, one traffic light, and a courthouse that dominates the town square. In 1976, Montrose was home to 30-year-old Martin Dillon, his wife Pat, and their two young children.
1: Marty Dillon was a very popular man in town, and his father was the local mayor. I mean, everybody knew him and really liked him.
0: On June 2nd, 1976, Martin Dillon left work early to go skeet shooting at his family's hunting camp, a secluded place called Gunsmoke. His good friend, Dr. Stephen Schur, went along. Stephen Schur was one of the town's doctors and a close personal friend of the Dillons. Martin asked some other friends to go with him that day, but they all had other plans.
2: And I said, "Marty, I can't go out. I said, I got just so much going on, I just can't get away." And I just didn't go.
0: A few hours later, Martin Dillon lay dead.
3: Martin Dillon was laying on his back with his arms outstretched. There was clay pigeons under the one arm. The wound itself was dead center into the chest, right into the heart. There was no mistaking that it went straight into the heart.
0: Dillon's ear protectors and sunglasses were lying on the ground near his body. The shoelace of his right boot was untied. Dr. Schur told police that he and Dillon were headed towards the cabin when Dillon spotted a porcupine, grabbed Schur's loaded shotgun, and ran to shoot it. Schur said Dillon apparently tripped over his shoelace and fell on his gun, which went off accidentally, blasting a hole into his chest. Schur attempted to perform CPR, then went next door to get a neighbor.
4: A porcupine. He grabbed my gun. He ran into the...
0: He smashed the shotgun against a tree in a fit of rage, saying the gun would never kill anyone again. State policeman Frank Zanin took the photographs of the scene.
3: And I says, "Wait a minute, he was running from where?" He said, "Down the path. He ran up the path here after a porcupine." And I said, "Well, this doesn't make sense because his boot laces are untied." He said, "Yeah, that's where he tripped over." I says, "No, take another look." I said, "The boot itself is tight to the leg." I said, "If he had been running, that boot would have been wide open."
0: And Zanin was concerned about another part of the story.
3: "Well," he said, "he rolled him over, he tried to perform CPR. I said, "CPR?" I says, "The hole's right through his heart." I said, "It's dead center in the chest." I says, "He's a doctor. No CPR. He's dead."
0: Martin Dillon's body was taken to the county morgue in the basement of a funeral home in Montrose. On the death certificate, the coroner, who was a political appointee, ruled the manner of death an accident. The funeral took place in the same church where Martin Dillon was married. Dr. Schur was one of his pallbearers. For Martin Dillon's father, Larry, sadness was overshadowed by suspicion and doubt. He did not believe his only son's death was an accident.

0: A few months after the shooting death of Martin Dillon, Dr. Stephen Sherd divorced his wife, Anne. Some said it was the stress of the death of his best friend. Others said trouble had been brewing between Sherd and his wife for some time. Either way, Stephen Sherd moved from the small town of Montrose, Pennsylvania, and eventually settled in North Carolina. A year and a half later, Stephen Sherd remarried his new wife, Pat Dillon, the widow of his best friend, Martin Dillon. When Larry Dillon learned that his daughter-in-law and his two grandchildren were moving in with the only witness to his son's death, he grew increasingly suspicious. He questioned the conclusions of his son's autopsy, which was done by a family doctor who was not trained in forensic medicine. So Larry Dillon went to visit this man, Stu Bennett, a friend of his son's and a former police officer who was running a small company in Montrose specializing in accident reconstruction.
1: He felt that he was murdered. He did not tell me specifically why, or he couldn't. He just felt in his heart that it was not the way it was reported. It was correct.
0: Bennett studied the autopsy photos and read the report. The first thing he noticed was that Dillon's wound was 1 inch by 1.5 inches in size, but the internal diameter of a 16-gauge shotgun is 5/8 of an inch. A contact wound made by that gun

0: all right, where the shell actually comes out. Now you have another 40 inches, 36 to 40 inches to the trigger housing itself. So now you're up to 6 feet away, between 5 and 6 feet away from the trigger housing to discharge the firearm, which means that he'd have to employ a stick or some other type of string or to have the gun discharge.
1: And there was no gunpowder residue on Dylan's shirt, which would have been present if it had been a contact wound. And there was no blood from the wound found on the shotgun barrel. Stu Bennett suspected homicide and shared his feelings with Larry Dylan.
0: It didn't surprise him. In fact, the family broke down and cried.
1: And the Dillons, like others in the small town of Montrose, began to hear rumors that Dr. Schur and Martin Dillon's wife, Pat, were having a sexual affair before Martin's death. Pat Dillon had been a nurse at Montrose General Hospital, the same hospital where Dr. Schur practiced.
2: There were rumors going on by employees in the hospital of open caressing, that sort of thing going on.
1: Maria Etemiades described this clandestine relationship in her book, Secrets from the Grave.
3: They just didn't seem to care. They didn't care if anyone knew, if anyone saw them. When they were caught, they just sort of just went back to their work and, you know, it would just happen again.
1: Seasons passed, then years. And in time, law enforcement agencies moved on to other cases. But questions remained. What really happened at Gunsmoke that day in June of 1976? For almost 20 years, those questions remained unanswered.

0: Martin Dillon's parents never gave up their fight to have their son's death reinvestigated. They were convinced that the autopsy was incomplete and the manner of death incorrect. The state policeman who photographed the accident scene agreed with the Dillons and was never convinced it was an accident.
1: It's very frustrating when people don't want to listen and you know something's wrong.
0: In 1991, 14 years after the accident, Frank Zanin and others helped convince the state police to send the evidence to the FBI lab in Washington, D.C. And they also sent the evidence to this man, Herbert McDonald, an expert in blood spatter. The first thing he analyzed were the boots Dr. Schur was wearing on the day of the accident. Dr. Schur said he was 150 feet away from where Dillon tripped, fell, and accidentally shot himself in the chest. But on Dr. Schur's boots, McDonald discovered a very fine mist of blood, which he identified as high-velocity impact spatter.
2: High-velocity impact spatter results when something, such as a bullet or shotgun pellet, strike a source of blood, like a body. As a result, the energy breaks up blood into very small spots. Their little droplets are almost atomized or vaporized.
0: High-velocity impact spatter was also found on the side of the tree stump closest to Dillon's body and on the instep of Martin Dillon's left shoe. This indicated that Dillon was squatting near the tree stump when he was shot, not running after a porcupine. Forensic pathologist Dr. Isidore Mihalikas was also asked to look at the evidence. He noticed another inconsistency in the photograph of Dillon's body. The legs of his trousers were pulled up, exposing his socks,
3: indicating that somehow he had been either in a seated or in a squatting position. Otherwise, why would the cuffs ride up?
0: Dr. Mihalikas also noticed what is called scalloping on the edges of the gunshot wound, evidence that the shot pellets had started to spread as they traveled through the air before striking the skin. Scalloping does not occur around a contact wound. Once the Dillons heard of this new information, they filed a petition to exhume their son's body for a second autopsy. This time, Dr. Mihalikas performed the autopsy. Dr. Mihalikas discovered that the direction of the wound track was in a downward direction at a 45-degree angle. The shot came from the right of Martin Dillon and went through Dillon's heart and left lung.
3: The wound track is wrong if the gun had dropped and then shot him. We would either have a perfectly backward or an upward wound track. Here, this was a sharply downward and very angulated from right to left.
0: Authorities could no longer ignore the evidence. And on June 26, 1995, Martin Dillon's death was formally declared a homicide. The next day, Dr. Stephen Schur and his wife Pat returned to Pennsylvania to hold a news conference. Schur told reporters he was innocent and still maintained that Dillon was chasing a porcupine and fell, accidentally shooting himself in the chest.
4: The last I saw Marty Dillon alive, he was moving away from me up the end of this trail, towards where we had just been. And I just waited there for him to come back or to tell me to do something else. I heard a click and a shotgun blast. And I think I yelled out, "You couldn't hit the broadside of a barn," teasingly, and then nothing.
5: Steve is not capable of the things they've accused him of. I've known him and lived with him for 17 years. He's not capable of this.
6: Is it true that you two had an affair?
4: Absolutely not. Absolutely not.
7: To claim that they've got a murder case, they've had 19 years to investigate it. They've had investigators, all the state police. They've had their autopsy and everything else. Their move next, and we challenge them.
0: The challenge was accepted. Dr. Stephen Scherr was arrested and charged with the murder of Martin Dillon. 2 decades after his death, Martin Dillon would finally get his day in court.
8: There is treachery somewhere.

0: 800-475-0841 today.
1: Twenty-one years after the shooting death of Martin Dillon, Stephen Schur sat in a courtroom on trial for the murder of his former friend. According to the prosecution, Martin Dillon knew that Schur was having an affair with his wife and told him that day, while skeet shooting, that he had talked it over with his wife, Pat, and that she agreed to end her affair with Schur.
2: Schur would not accept this because Schur was obsessed. And he said to himself, it's not going to be this way. It's not going to be this way. I'm going to get what I want one way or another, and you have to die.
1: While Martin Dillon was reloading the machine with clay pigeons, Stephen Schur placed special ammunition into his gun, moved to within 5 feet, and fired a single shot into the center of his chest. The shot entered Dillon's chest at a 45-degree downward angle, directly into his heart. The blast caused high-velocity impact spatter to land on Schur's boots and onto the side of the tree stump nearest to Dillon's body. Schur then removed Dillon's ear protectors and sunglasses and untied his shoelace, making it appear that Dillon tripped and fell. Schur then invented the story about Dillon running after a porcupine with his gun. When Schur returned to the scene with the neighbor, he picked up the gun and smashed it against a tree in a public display of grief. In court, when Dr. Schur learned of the forensic evidence against him, he changed his 21-year-old story. He finally admitted that he had been having an affair with Dillon's wife, Pat, at the time of the accident. He also admitted fabricating the porcupine story. But he still claimed Martin Dillon's death had been an accident. Schur said he and Martin argued over the affair. There was a scuffle, and the gun went off accidentally. Schur said he didn't think anyone would believe him, so he staged the accident scene and made up the story about the porcupine. But prosecutors didn't believe this new version either.
2: The only reason he put himself in proximity to the deceased at the time was because of the overwhelming evidence we had of the blood spatter on his boots.
1: The angle and direction of the wound track, the hiked-up trousers with the socks showing, and the size and location of the blood spatter all pointed to only one conclusion, that Martin Dillon, while kneeling near the tree stump from approximately 5 feet away, was murdered by Stephen Schur. The motive? Stephen Schur wanted Pat Dillon all to himself. Martin Dillon's children, whom Dr. Schur had raised since they were small, stood solidly behind their stepfather during the trial, even contributing a part of their father's life insurance proceeds for his defense. But the forensic evidence was too great. The jury convicted Dr. Stephen Schur of first-degree murder, and he was sentenced to life in prison without parole. The verdict was a long-fought victory for the parents of Martin Dillon.
3: Larry, what kind of thoughts went through your mind when that first-degree verdict came back? Were you thinking of Marty?
4: Yes.
3: What kind of thoughts are going through your mind?
4: Well, I really did it for him.
5: Did you ever think this day would come?
4: Yes. I've been praying for it.
1: After Dr. Schur spent 20 months in prison, the Pennsylvania Superior Court overturned his conviction. A judge said the state's 20-year pre-arrest delay caused substantial prejudice to his right to a fair trial. In 2002, that decision was overturned. Dr. Schur was retried in March of 2008. A jury deliberated just 2 hours before finding him guilty yet again. he will spend the rest of his life behind bars. In 1999, a minister's wife was found dead in an overflowing bathtub in her home in South Dakota. Her cryptic suicide note left questions about her state of mind and her sense of time. Forensic science provided those answers.

0: This peaceful house of God is the United Presbyterian Church. Each Sunday morning, it opens its doors to the faithful of Woolsey, South Dakota. The pastor of this congregation was Reverend Bill Guthrie. He and his wife Sharon lived in the parsonage next door to the church.
1: He was a very strong minister, probably the most intelligent man when it came to the Bible.
0: Sharon Guthrie also helped her husband with church duties.
2: She did children's message. It was before the sermon. Tell him a story and send him with a package of Smarties to go back and sit down, little candy Smarties.
0: The Guthries were looking forward to the wedding of their second daughter, Jenna Lou. But Sharon Guthrie would never see that day. Just after dawn, on May 14, 1999, Reverend Guthrie called an ambulance. He had discovered his wife unconscious in the bathtub. When emergency personnel arrived, they performed CPR and restarted her heart. In the ambulance, she was placed on a respirator, but she never regained consciousness. Despite the best medical care in the area, emergency room doctors could find no signs of brain activity.
2: We all decided at that point that it just was time to let her go.
0: The next day, Sharon Guthrie was pronounced dead. When the sheriff asked Reverend Guthrie about the incident, he said his wife was fine when he left home to go to the church to say his daily prayers.
3: When he was leaving the house to go to the church, his wife was drawing her bathwater and was getting ready to take a bath. He said he went to the church, was there maybe 10 minutes, came back to the house.
0: Guthrie said he found his wife face down in the overflowing bathtub. Guthrie said he tried to pull her body out of the tub, but was unsuccessful. All he could do was empty the tub and turn her body over before calling the ambulance.
3: We just figured we were dealing with some sort of an accident, you know, where this lady had had a seizure or heart attack or something while she was taking a bath.
0: Dr. Brad Randall performed the autopsy and found no signs of trauma or illness. Fortunately, the emergency room personnel had taken blood samples when she was first brought to the hospital, which the pathologist could analyze.
1: So we had samples from a living individual rather than a dead individual, which toxicology in dead people is a little more difficult than working with an actual living individual.
0: The samples revealed three medications in Sharon's system. Two were medications she had been prescribed and were in relatively low concentrations. But there was one drug in her system she had not been prescribed.
1: The most important drug was a drug called temazepam, which is a benzodiazepine that was present in very high concentrations. It is a drug not commonly associated with lethal overdoses.
0: Temazepam is a sedative. The level in Sharon Guthrie's system would definitely render someone unconscious. Although Randall could not be certain how many capsules were taken.
1: Probably 5 to 10, somewhere in that category or more.
0: Dr. Randall listed the cause of death as drowning, with the temazepam overdose a contributing factor. The manner of death was undetermined. Was it suicide? Or could it have been murder?
4: You are the worst butter churner!
5: Nobody churns butter better

0: 3 weeks after Sharon Guthrie's death, her daughter Janilou decided to go ahead with her wedding as planned.
1: I talked to my dad about it. I talked to family about it, as to what they thought we should do, and I talked to my husband about it, and we decided that my mom would have wanted us to do it. My dad actually performed the ceremony.
0: Meanwhile, Detective Jerry Lindberg was assigned to investigate Sharon Guthrie's death. Unfortunately, the scene of the drowning had not been preserved for evaluation.
2: As a result of her being alive and taken to a hospital out of town, the place was left open. A lot of the evidence was destroyed because people came in, the good neighbor thing, cleaned up, brought lunches, and so on.
0: But investigators discovered the source of the temazepam in Sharon's system. It had been prescribed for her husband, Bill. Bill Guthrie suspected his wife had accidentally ingested the pills while sleepwalking. But none of her three daughters recall Sharon ever sleepwalking. And investigators found something suspicious. A few weeks before Sharon's death, Bill Guthrie filled his original prescription for temazepam at one pharmacy and then went to a second pharmacy, told them he had lost his first prescription and got a second one. Another inconsistency was Bill's clothing on the morning of Sharon's death. Bill told the sheriff he had tried to lift his wife out of the bathtub when he first found her. Yet, witnesses said that his clothing was completely dry when the ambulance crew arrived.
3: If you spend any time at all wrestling around with a wet individual, you're going to get wet.
0: And investigators learned the pastor had some secrets.
2: A girlfriend in Nebraska, in fact, had been town gossip just before they left the community and came to Woolsey. Probably part of the reason he came up here is because of that.
1: I knew her from when they were at their previous church. I knew my mom didn't like her, but I never really knew why.
0: Guthrie's mistress was a leading member of his former church in Nebraska. The affair continued even after Guthrie moved to South Dakota. When Guthrie took the job in Woolsey, he told the church council that he needed to return to Nebraska for medical counseling because he was impotent.
4: I think on some occasions they even paid his mileage. And he never went to counseling. He was going back to continue this affair.
0: But eventually, Guthrie's mistress grew dissatisfied with their clandestine affair.
4: Basically, and these are her words, that all they would do is have sex. And he would stay in the motel room. They couldn't go out to eat. Couldn't go to a movie. And she was tired of that. And she wanted something more, so she put some pressure on him, and he never did anything. And then finally in January, she broke up with him.
0: And there was no evidence that Bill Guthrie was impotent.
2: Not from what his girlfriend told us. Apparently he was able to perform adequately and did on frequent occasions.
0: Investigators now considered Bill Guthrie a suspect in his wife's death. But adultery and prescription fraud is one thing, but murder is another. Police enlisted Bill's oldest daughter, Suzanne, to find out if her father played a role in her mother's death. She agreed to confront her father with a hidden microphone.
5: I thought maybe I could plead as a daughter, for him to just be honest with me.
6: I need to know some answers.
7: Okay, ask.
6: You had an affair.
7: No. Where did you hear that?
6: I've heard it from everybody, Dad. They have a lot on you, Dad. And I need to know the truth in all of this. I'm on your side. I don't want to think that you've done the things that you've done.
7: What do you think that I did?
6: They think you did, Mom. There's medicine missing.
7: I don't know anything about medicine that's missing.
0: In late July, investigators confiscated the church computer in order to see the email correspondence between the pastor and his lover in Nebraska. The emails revealed nothing. But police wondered if there was information hidden somewhere on the computer's hard drive. To find out, they turned to an expert in the new field of computer forensics.
8: every great day,

0: After Sharon Guthrie's suspicious drowning, police confiscated the Guthrie's computer to see if it contained possible evidence. Judd Robbins is an expert in the field of computer forensics. He says that most of us know very little about how computers really work.
1: The most common misconception is that you can delete data by asking your program or your operating system to delete it, and that it's gone. It isn't.
0: That's because hitting the delete key simply marks that material and the memory it uses as available for use in the future.
1: There is residual traces of their existence in that space. And so the equivalent in a computer system is that there is often a residual indication that you were there. It's now trace. Evidentiary value is tremendous if it's found before the space gets re-rented or released, or in the computer, reused by a new file.
0: The computer information trail may also show when files are created, downloaded, or edited. Robbins used special software to search the memory for anything related to temazepam. He discovered there had been numerous internet searches about sleeping pills just a month before Sharon died. Someone had also downloaded numerous articles about temazepam, which had been found in Sharon's system.
2: Temazepam is the only sleeping pill that comes in the capsule form that you can take apart, and it has powder inside, so it's easy to take apart and put it into something.
0: And Robbins found other information on the hard drive that he thought might be of value.
1: I didn't know exactly how or when she died, so I called Mike Moore and asked.
3: And I said, why? And he goes, well, there seems to be a lot of information in here on bathtub accidents. And I then told him that she drowned in a bathtub.
0: The searches were done the month before Sharon died, with the last one completed on April 27th.
1: The searches were done in April and she died in May.
0: On April 29th, Guthrie asked his doctor for a prescription for temazepam and filled it at the two different pharmacies. The prescription was filled again on May 12th and 13th. On May 14th, a heavily drugged Sharon Guthrie drowned in her tub. Based on the computer evidence, Bill Guthrie was arrested and charged with murder. The prosecution theorized that Guthrie wanted out of his marriage, but feared a divorce would jeopardize his position as a pastor. So he looked for ways to make her death look like an accident. And the way he may have done it was to lace her favorite drink, chocolate milk, with an overdose of sedatives. Prosecutors believe that on the morning of her death, Bill Guthrie put the temazepam in his wife's chocolate milk, then gave it to her in bed before going to the church. After the drugs went into effect, he placed his wife, now unconscious, into the tub, filled it with water, and let her drown. But Jenna Lou Simpson still wasn't convinced that her father was a murderer. She says her mother took an overdose of Benadryl, an allergy medication, a few weeks earlier and required medical attention.
4: I thought it was accidental. I thought that she had done it before with the Benadryl. She had done it before with some herbal stuff. I thought she probably, you know, did it again just to get some attention.
0: Prosecutor Mike Moore was confident of his case. Then, Moore got the shock of his life. The defense introduced a suicide note from Sharon Guthrie.

0: twice yearly extension.
1: At his murder trial, Bill Guthrie revealed that several weeks after her death, he found a suicide note from his wife, Sharon. For some unexplained reason, it was hidden in a liturgy book in the church office.
2: Well, a bunch of things race through your head. You know, you're upset, you're shocked.
1: The note was typed on a computer, but was unsigned. It was dated May 13th, 1999. The day before Sharon died, and addressed to her daughter.
3: Dear Suzanne, I am sorry I ruined your wedding. Your dad told me about your concerns of my interfering in Jenna Lou's and the possibility I might ruin hers. I won't be there, so put your mind at ease. You will understand after the wedding is done. I love you all, Mom.
1: The note referred to a minor incident that occurred at Suzanne's wedding a few years earlier. Prosecutor Mike Moore asked his computer forensic expert, Judd Robbins, to re-examine the hard drive of the church's computer to see if he could find any trace of the suicide note. But he found none. Fingerprint expert Cindy Orton analyzed the note, spraying it with the chemical ninhydrin.
4: If an individual writes a suicide note and they are truly contemplating suicide, they have a tendency to perspire. Using ninhydrin is a good reagent because it does look for amino acids, which comes from sweat.
1: Bill Guthrie said he had given the note directly to his lawyer, but the prints on the note did not match either Guthrie or his attorney. It was impossible to tell whether the prints were Sharon's, since she had never been fingerprinted even at her autopsy. But if the note was typed on a computer, and it didn't come from the computer in the church, where did it come from? Police discovered that Guthrie owned a second computer, which he had given to his daughter and son-in-law shortly before his trial. They now turned it over to the state's attorney.
5: The only thing we really wanted was the truth, to know exactly what happened.
1: Judd Robbins examined the hard drive from this second computer. On it, Robbins discovered a document file entitled Sharon. The main text was missing, but it had the same closing line as the suicide note and had the same date, May 13th. Both documents had the same typographical error, no space between the comma and the year.
6: So we had margins the same, we had fonts the same, we had words the same.
1: The file had been created in August, 3 months after Sharon died. Robbins also found evidence that the note was written by Bill Guthrie.
6: This suicide note was constructed in an interspliced, intertwined fashion with several of his sermons in the month of August, so that I could construct a timeline of working on sermon, working on suicide note, working on sermon.
7: I think at that point it made me realize that he was guilty for this.
8: I thought the jury would see what I was seeing, that this was this guy's last-ditch effort to get away with killing his wife, and we caught him at it.
1: The jury convicted William Guthrie of first-degree murder. He was sentenced to life in prison. After the trial, Sharon Guthrie's body was exhumed so that she could be reburied in her native Nebraska. Cynthia Orton compared Sharon's prints to those on the suicide note. They did not match.
4: But the question that leaves me with is, whose fingerprints are on that document?
1: For now, that question remains a mystery. Daughter Suzanne believes her father is guilty, but despite the computer forensic evidence, her sister Jenna Lou believes her father is innocent and stays in contact with him through phone calls and letters.
9: I've lost my mother, my father, and my sisters throughout all this. And I lost them all within a year.
1: The sisters no longer speak. The prosecutor says forensic science solved this case. Without it, he says Bill Guthrie would be a free man.
8: without those sciences, you don't have a case. If you don't have the pathologist finding drugs, if you don't have the computer expert finding that stuff on the computer, you don't have a case.

0: A young woman stopped her car along a busy highway in California. She was never seen again. For 3 years, the search for her whereabouts continued, but the trail eventually turned cold. So cold that forensic scientists needed new techniques to solve it. Twenty-three-year-old Denise Huber lived with her parents in Newport Beach, California, an upscale suburb outside of Los Angeles.
1: She just got graduated from college, and I think she just wanted to have fun and before she settled down into a job.
0: Denise worked as a waitress and a part-time sales assistant at Bloomingdale's. At 5'9", the striking blue-eyed brunette had no trouble attracting dates. Her most recent boyfriend was Steve Horrocks.
2: He's a friendly, outgoing person, likes to have fun. I know that's what she would always say. Steve was so much fun.
0: On Sunday night, June 2nd, 1991, Steve and Denise planned to see the Morrissey Rock Band perform in Inglewood. But at the last minute, Steve couldn't get off from work. Disappointed but undeterred, Denise asked a casual friend, Robert Calvert, to go with her.
2: She said, "I'll be home late." And I remember saying, "Well, don't be too late, you know, because I always worry when you're not home on time."
0: After the concert, Denise and Rob stopped at the El Paso Cantina for a drink, where Denise met an old acquaintance whom we'll call Ross.
3: Ross had a romantic feelings for her in the past. He did ask her to go with him that night. He wanted her to go home with him, which she did not do.
0: Denise and Rob left the restaurant around 1 o'clock in the morning, and Denise dropped Rob off at his home. Rob was the last known person to see Denise Huber.
1: I think in the morning when she wasn't there, obviously, there was some concern. But we didn't keep that close of tabs on her either. I mean, she was 23 years old and an adult and totally trustworthy.
0: Her abandoned car was found along the Costa Mesa Freeway, 3 miles from home, with a flat tire.
4: It didn't look like anything had occurred at the vehicle. It was parked between two call boxes that were never used that night.
2: In my mind, I just knew something horrible had happened. Because Denise wasn't the kind of person that would just disappear without telling us.
0: The Costa Mesa police dispatched investigators to the scene.
3: Inside of the car itself appeared to be clean. There was no blood there. There didn't appear to be any windows broken. There didn't appear to be any damage to the car.
4: Her purse and shoes were gone, like she'd gotten out of her car and left. The flashers were on the car. Like the car had broken down and she was going to get out and go walk for help.
0: Search dogs picked up a scent on the side of the freeway, but soon lost it. Police then canvassed the neighborhoods near the highway. But no one had seen her. It appeared Denise Huber had simply vanished.

0: It's worse than if I think I was afraid of for my own death. Because I was so afraid of what happened to Denise. She was so precious.
1: Police used search helicopters and all other means to look for 23-year-old Denise Huber after her abandoned car was found along a busy highway.
0: You could hear them from our house, and you know what they're looking for, and you pray they don't find what they're looking for, because it's got to be, obviously got to be a body that they're looking for. And it's the most horrible feeling you could ever have. It's like I couldn't breathe for I don't know how long.
1: Police examined the interior of Denise's car and found no foreign fingerprints. An analysis of the flat tire revealed it had not been tampered with.
2: It just blew out from being underinflated, got too hot, and the sidewall failed. It just went flat.
1: While the physical evidence led nowhere, police interviewed the last known person to see Denise, her date from the night before, Robert Calvert.
3: Rob could have been infatuated with her and could have been upset because there was no romantic contact between the two of them.
1: Police also looked into Denise's relationship with Steve Horrocks, the boyfriend who was supposed to accompany Denise to the concert but backed out at the last minute.
3: Steve Horrocks was, again, cooperative. Any information we needed from him, he was always willing to give it.
1: Police also tracked down Ross, the acquaintance Denise met at the El Cantina restaurant.
3: Ross was able to put himself in an alibi situation to show that he did not go follow her after she dropped Rob off.
4: I never gave up hope that she'd be found alive. We did everything from thinking that she might have had a boyfriend that the folks didn't know about and maybe left the state, left the city, eloped.
1: Desperate for leads, investigators and Denise's family turned to the media.
0: All I knew was get a picture in front of people, get the story out. And the news media, they were wonderful because every time we have anything going on, they would be there and they'd show it. So the community really, it was like it was their daughter.
4: We made buttons with Denise's picture that said, "Pray for Denise." We had bumper stickers that all of our police units carried and were available all over the community. There was a large banner that was placed along the 73 freeway here.

0: silver truck with California license plates. It had an extension cord coming out of the back of the truck. The neighbor said it was plugged into an electrical socket on the side of the house. Whatever was inside the truck was running 24 hours a day. A search of the truck revealed it had been stolen in California. Inside was an industrial-sized freezer in the cargo area.
1: And inside the freezer was a large black garbage bag, and they felt it and believed what they felt was an arm of a person. And I recall seeing two arms coming back with the hands handcuffed and a ring. I remember seeing jewelry, and I was really shocked.
0: And for the medical examiner, it would be the most difficult case she had ever encountered.

0: For the past year, a stolen Ryder truck containing a freezer with a human body inside had been parked at the home of 39-year-old John Familaro, a handyman and painter.
1: Mr. Familaro was very calm. He was very polite. And he just really didn't have much to say about it. But he seemed kind of indifferent to the whole thing.
0: The contents of the freezer were sent to the Maricopa County Coroner's Office. Dr. Ann Buchholz handled the case.
2: Obviously, it's a homicide, or at least a hidden body for some reason. And because of its clandestine nature, you're like, okay, so we got an evidentiary thing here. Let's think homicide. Let's think the worst. And I said, yes, it's a female. She also had some female jewelry evident and long fingernails. The handcuffs were evident, and we didn't see much in the way of clothing. She appeared to be naked.
0: Thawing the body would cause rapid decomposition, so Dr. Buchholz needed to collect evidence quickly or lose it forever.
2: I took a clean scalpel handle and actually scraped some of the watery fluid into jars and held it that way. I thought, well, at least we can collect the specimens. It was a sheer luck that we even got any sperm at all in a woman who's frozen 3 years.
0: Dr. Buchholz removed the handcuffs and defrosted the hands slowly.
2: When they're frozen, the skin is fairly symmetrical and intact until she starts losing the fluids, and then the skin will start shriveling, even in the fingertips. In fact, that's where it starts one of the first. We got all the prints that first day, and they're actually rolled onto a fingerprint card, just as if they were a person who's being arrested. It's the same process on a dead person.
0: When they entered the prints into their computer database of missing persons, they immediately found a match. It was Denise Huber, who had been missing for 3 years.
3: They were able to do the fingerprints, and that's something I never even thought of. I never imagined that we would have that kind of evidence after 3 years.
0: Meanwhile, John Familaro refused to explain why Denise's body was in his freezer, 350 miles away from where she disappeared. So police searched Familaro's home and the home of his mother, who lived next door.
1: She was quite taken back that we had also secured what we found to be her home. She knew nothing about John having girlfriends or who it might be, and basically sat up a lawn chair across the street and just sat there and watched us for days.
0: Police found a box marked Christmas on a shelf in Familaro's garage. Inside was Denise's bloody clothing, her driver's license, and her high-heeled shoes. The shoes were scuffed and damaged as if she had been dragged across highway paving. And police found credit card receipts that showed Familaro had bought the freezer just days after Denise's disappearance. They also discovered blood-stained clothing belonging to John Familaro.
2: They didn't know whose blood it was. They didn't know if it was Denise's, some other person's, a mixture, Mr. Familaro's. So they needed a sample of Denise's blood. We didn't have blood. So we ended up sending them some bone marrow.
0: The DNA extracted from Denise Huber's bone marrow matched the DNA in the blood on Familaro's clothes. In Familaro's basement, police found a police officer's uniform and a dungeon.
1: I think that all showed me he was just that type of person, not the mild-mannered person he was when I spoke to him. He had that very dark, violent other side, and it was becoming more and more apparent as the case progressed on.
4: One of his girlfriends that we talked to said that, yeah, he had some weird sexual fantasies. One of the girls had been handcuffed and left exposed, naked and handcuffed, left exposed to an open window.
0: The evidence implicated Familaro in the disappearance and death of Denise Huber, but it did not explain how she died.
2: We took off 2 or 3 black plastic bags that had encased the whole body. And inside that were some smaller white plastic bags which covered the head. And when we removed that and we started defrosting her, we actually found a gag-type device over her face and over her mouth area. It was a piece of duct tape that had been taped over her upper mouth, nose area.
0: Dr. Buchholz discovered that Denise's skull had been severely damaged. Dr. Laura Fulginetti, a forensic anthropologist, was asked to reconstruct the skull for further analysis.
3: You look for parts that go together naturally, and you'd start with the vault or the top round part of the head, and then you proceed towards the face. And the reason I do it that way is because the face typically has the smallest, most complicated pieces, and you want to have your framework built so that when you get to the face, you have something to put the face back onto.
0: The forensic analysis would reveal not only how Denise Huber died, but where.

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0: appointments and book your first cleaning today for just $19.
1: After a 3-year search, Denise Huber's body was found in a freezer in Arizona. Forensic investigators reconstructed her skull in an effort to understand how she died.
2: You can see patterned injuries of two different varieties, indicating two different weapons were used. And you can also see little pieces of plastic that are caught in those fractures.
3: That told us that the bags were in place when she received the blows to the head.
1: And Dr. Fulginetti discovered Denise had been hit 31 times.
2: It's horrifying. And if I stop too long to think about how she felt when she was by the freeway, I'm paralyzed and I can't do my job. So I don't think about that until it's all over and done with. For me, it's a matter of, here's the puzzle. My job is to put the puzzle together and interpret the puzzle. And then I can go home and cry in the shower.
1: The semen found on Denise's clothing matched John Familaro's DNA profile.
3: She was innocent, an innocent victim. And it could have been anybody's sister. It could have been you. It could have been your sister, your friend. And that's scary. It really hurts you emotionally at that point when you realize that. I'll be honest, I won't drive on the interstate and allow anyone to help me because of this.
1: Police also discovered that John Familaro was working in Newport Beach, California at the time Denise disappeared. He had rented the front portion of this warehouse for his painting business.
4: They talked to people who rented the unit after he had moved out and abandoned it about what condition the unit was in, and they pointed us to this area in the corner where they found a large brown stain that washed out with the hose, and we thought, well, we know dried blood is very soft in water. It can be washed away.
1: Initial tests revealed nothing. Investigators decided to wait until dark and use luminol, which fluoresces or glows when it comes into contact with the iron component in blood.
4: We sprayed it out of a little hand sprayer. Eventually, we checked the whole warehouse, and the only thing we ever found was just that blood in the corner of the warehouse.
1: The DNA from those blood stains matched Denise Huber's DNA. And the nail gun found in the warehouse matched the indentations in Denise's skull. Based on the forensic evidence, prosecutors believe that when Denise's tire went flat, Familaro stopped and offered to help. At some point, he overpowered her and took her to his warehouse a few miles away. There, he killed her. He stored the body in a freezer he bought a few days after he killed Denise. 2 years later, he stole the Ryder truck and took the freezer with Denise's body in it with him when he moved to Arizona. He kept the truck in his driveway with the freezer running constantly.
4: He's kind of a sick guy. That's his thing.
5: John has been violent to other people, and it's escalated up to the point of murder, but I don't think Denise has been the only one.
1: On June 20th, 1997, 6 years after Denise disappeared, John Familaro was tried and convicted of first-degree murder. He was sentenced to death.
6: Forensics were... It was challenged every step of the way here in court. Even before court, I think a lot of it went to the state Supreme Court. But every challenge was beat back because of great forensics and great police work.
7: I wanted to know the truth, and some of it was horrible. But I'd rather have the answers than just be wondering in my mind. Because sometimes you imagine things as bad or worse than what they were.
2: This really is the way it's supposed to be done, and then it makes you work harder on the next one. And when you're about to throw your hands up in despair, you think, Denise Huber, you did that case, you got it reconstructed, keep at it. There is an answer here.
1: In the midst of a promising dance career, Tracy Jo Shine suddenly dropped out of school and shortly afterward disappeared. 12 years later, debris from an old refrigerator would warm up what had become a very cold case. Tracy Jo Shine grew up in Houston, Texas. She was a good student, a Girl Scout, and played sports. But her real interest, her passion, was dance. At the age of 13, she auditioned and was accepted at the prestigious High School for Performing Arts in Houston. It was a dream come true. And while away at school, Tracy Jo began to experiment with drugs.
8: That's when she started having the problems. She started meeting the wrong people.
1: She started skipping classes. Her grades began to slip, and she became romantically involved with 31-year-old Michael Neal, who had recently been released from prison.
8: The first time I'd met him and she brought him over to my apartment, he seemed to be polite enough and seemed to be nice enough.
1: Eventually, Tracy Jo abandoned her dreams of a career in dance, dropped out of school, and at the age of 18, moved in with her boyfriend, Michael, and his mother. Tracy Jo's mother didn't know what to do next.
8: Tracy was not the Tracy that she was before she did the drugs. Tracy had become someone else that was controlled by drugs. And I just kept praying that, you know, she just lived through this and get out of all of it, and then we could have our lives together again and go on.
1: Michael Neal had recently been implicated in a racially motivated drive-by shooting. Detective Marcel Dion went to Neal's home to question him. Neal wasn't home, but Tracy Jo was.
9: How long have you known him?
10: Tracy had just taken a shot. The syringe was still there on the couch right there with her. At first, you could make heads or tails out of anything she was saying.
1: So he arrested Tracy Jo for using drugs.
10: She'd been arrested two other times, I believe, for her drug problem. She said she had tried to stop.
8: I had attempted to see if there was some way that I could get Tracy committed to a drug program. And I was finding that there was a waiting list at different places, and there really wasn't a whole lot I could do since she wasn't a child anymore.
1: At police headquarters, Tracy Jo offered to make a deal. She said her boyfriend, Michael, was the one who committed the drive-by shooting, and she agreed to testify against him in return for a lighter sentence for her drug charge. Detective Dion agreed to the deal. Early the next morning, Michael Neal walked into police headquarters and put up the bail for Tracy Jo. She was never seen again.
10: Nobody had seen or heard from her. So at that point, you start calling her friends and start calling anybody that she'd been associated with. Well, nobody had seen her, or nobody had heard from her.
1: Marcel Dion discovered that Michael Neal was a member of the Aryan Brotherhood, a violent white supremacist group. This explained Neal's alleged involvement in the drive-by shooting, which occurred in a black neighborhood. When Dion asked Michael Neal about Tracy Jo's whereabouts, he said that Tracy Jo left home shortly after her arrest and that he hadn't seen her since. Dion wasn't so sure.
11: If you wait for an error,

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1: The day after Tracy Jo Shine was released from prison on drug charges, she visited her mother to borrow some money. Although Tracy Jo had always stayed in touch with her mother and brother, that visit was the last time her family saw her. Tracy Jo had simply dropped out of sight.
2: I, for some reason, just felt something was wrong.
1: Virginia contacted Tracy Jo's boyfriend, Michael Neal.
2: And they told me she wasn't there anymore.
1: When Michael Neal wasn't forthcoming, Virginia had no other choice but to file a missing persons report. Detective Marcel Dion immediately suspected foul play. Then, a few weeks later, Dion received an anonymous telephone call.
3: Yes, I'd like to report a murder that
4: she was telling me about this girl that was apparently killed by her boyfriend, stuffed in a refrigerator, and taken out to a car lot.
1: The informant eventually revealed the identity of the dead girl. It was Tracy Jo Shine. The informant also said that the refrigerator used to store Tracy Jo's body was still at the used car lot owned by Michael Neal and his brother Robert. Armed with a search warrant, detectives went to the car lot, found the refrigerator, but discovered it had recently been cleaned with bleach.
4: We took the refrigerator apart. We collected a piece of human tissue from the freezer unit, and it had some hair follicles on it.
1: Forensic scientists attempted an RFLP DNA enzyme analysis on that tissue, but were unsuccessful. The hair was compared visually to hair taken from Tracy Jo's hairbrush. But that comparison was inconclusive. With no other leads, Detective Dion spent the next few months looking all over Houston, anywhere he suspected a body might have been buried.
4: I took a lot of heat. Everybody thought I was crazy because I was digging up half of Harris County. I was draining ponds. We used horses. We used four-wheelers. I was given the nickname of Digger because every time I received a phone call, I was digging somewhere.
1: But none of the leads were fruitful.
4: I knew that she had to be out there somewhere. I just wouldn't give up.
1: Dion also questioned Michael Neal's mother, Barbara, at her consignment shop. There, Dion noticed something suspicious. In the display case was some women's jewelry, which was identical to jewelry owned by Tracy Jo Shine.
4: I just couldn't believe the way they had taken Tracy Jo's jewelry and placed it in a glass case at the business they were running and selling it over the counter.
1: Barbara McAllister told police that after Tracy Jo moved out of her home, she simply took the jewelry Tracy Jo left behind and was trying to sell it. Although it may have been in poor taste, it still didn't prove foul play. But with nowhere else to turn, the investigation faltered. Dion had no choice but to attend to other cases.
4: I ordered all the evidence plus the refrigerator stored in our property room. And basically, just about every year, almost to the day, they would call me and want to get rid of the refrigerator. And I kept telling them, no, this is an open case. I'm still working it.
1: Michael Neal was later arrested for another shooting incident and was convicted. He was sentenced to life in prison. His brother Robert Neal was arrested on a methamphetamine charge. He, too, was convicted and sent to prison. Despite their convictions, the Neal brothers continued to insist they knew nothing about Tracy Jo's disappearance. It would take another 10 years before a cold case unit took a fresh look at the disappearance of Tracy Jo Shine.

0: Nothing was heard from Tracy Jo Shine for over a decade, and police could find no solid evidence of what might have happened to her. During those years, there had been no credit card activity, no applications for driver's licenses, no history of employment, nothing. Tracy Jo's ex-boyfriend, Michael Neal, and his brother Robert were serving time in prison for crimes unrelated to her disappearance. Then, in 1999, the Harris County Sheriff's Department formed a new cold case unit headed by Detective Roger Wedgeworth and Harry Fakaris. The Tracy Jo Shine case was one of the first to cross their desk.
1: Tracy's like a lot of young girls. If you look at her her upbringing, she was a Girl Scout, very much loved by her mother, just a normal kid who goes up, goes to high school, goes to proms and everything, and she got mixed up in drugs. And, of course, one of the worst mistakes of her life was meeting our suspect in this case, Michael Neal.
0: As a first step, they decided to retest the tissue sample found in Michael Neal's refrigerator with the new, more sophisticated PCR DNA test. But after more than 12 years, the sample was too badly degraded. Then there was another setback. The hair found with the tissue sample could not be located. But Fakaris and Wedgeworth were astonished to learn that the refrigerator was still in the sheriff's department property room. In a long shot, investigators decided to take a look at the refrigerator one more time.
2: We opened it up and it looked fairly clean, but we knew that it had been laid down on its back. And we thought if there was any kind of body fluids or any kind of evidence, it may have drained into the wiring harness on the back side of it.
0: Forensic scientists swabbed every square inch of the refrigerator, and this time included the wiring and harness areas for any biological material that might be present. The swabs were sent to the forensic lab.
3: I was skeptical that we would find anything of any value in the refrigerator simply because of the amount of time that it had been stored and the fact that, like so many other evidence storage areas, the environment was not ideal for preserving the evidence.
0: When Watson looked closer at the swabs, he discovered what appeared to be a piece of human skin. Watson tested that skin sample using a PCR DNA test. PCR testing essentially takes minute traces of DNA, then amplifies or makes enough copies of it so that it can be analyzed. The analysis was long and arduous, and unfortunately was unsuccessful. After months of frustration, Watson heard about a new test the FBI laboratory had been experimenting with, a test using mitochondrial DNA. Traditional DNA testing uses DNA from the cell's nucleus. Mitochondrial DNA is taken from the mitochondria, which exists outside of the cell's nucleus. It's not as precise as traditional DNA testing, but in some cases, it's all scientists can get. And this time, Watson was successful. The next step was to find a known sample of Tracy Jo Shine's DNA for comparison. Bill Watson took letters written by Tracy Jo over a decade earlier to see if her DNA could be identified in the saliva from the envelope flaps. But the DNA from the saliva was too badly degraded. Mitochondrial DNA is passed from generation to generation maternally, meaning that Tracy Jo's mitochondrial DNA profile would be identical to her mother's. When the mitochondrial DNA from the refrigerator was compared to Virginia Shine, it matched. The biological material most likely was that of Tracy Jo Shine. Had Tracy Jo's DNA been discovered on the handle of the refrigerator, that might not have been unusual. But skin found on wiring on the back harness was a completely different matter. With this discovery, Michael Neal was charged with murder. His brother Robert, hoping to gain an early release from prison for his drug conviction, offered to make a deal.
2: After all these years that he'd spent in prison, I guess he finally realized he would never be getting out of prison unless he did something.
4: And we know you have something to tell us.
2: And we sat down, worked out a deal, and he gave us his honest testimony, which we felt mostly was honest testimony, and told us what he knew about the case.
0: Robert not only revealed his brother's involvement in the murder, he also implicated his mother, his sister, and himself.

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2: Robert Neal told police that his brother Michael feared Tracy Joe Shine would testify against him for the drive-by shooting in exchange for a lighter sentence for her drug arrest. So when Michael went to bail Tracy Joe out of jail, he did so to eliminate a potential witness.
3: The most important thing that Robert told us was he actually showed us how Michael Neal killed her. And Robert made this motion like this, like a choking motion. So we knew that she'd been strangled.
2: Robert said Michael killed Tracy Joe in his bedroom and left her body there for 3 days. The smell of decomposition prompted Michael's mother to look into the couple's bedroom where she saw the body.
4: She goes into the bedroom. She sees that she's turning purple. I mean, that's a clue right there that something is not right.
2: Neal's mother never reported Tracy Joe's death to police. After the body was removed, Robert said his mother and sister cleaned the bedroom and burned incense to remove the odor. Robert admitted helping Michael transport the refrigerator with the body inside to the used car lot the brothers owned.
3: Robert told us that he never saw the body.
4: He said his brother just told him, help him move the refrigerator. Basically, don't ask me any questions, and I won't tell you anything. We'll just move this refrigerator out to the car lot. He said, I can assume that Tracy Joe Shine was in there, but I never saw her in there. I never saw her in there.
2: Robert said he sat outside while Michael placed the body in a 55-gallon drum. Where Michael later took the barrel is unknown. But Michael Neal didn't realize the tissue invisible to the naked eye would lead to his downfall over a dozen years later.
4: Michael made a lot of mistakes at the very beginning by leaving the body in there for several days. It allowed us to get evidence out of the refrigerator.
5: The fact is, science always progresses, always moves forward, and as it has, we've been able to develop the type of testing that could let us test those smaller and smaller samples and match it up. So his biggest mistake was in thinking he'd get away with it.
2: Although prosecutors had no body, Michael Neal was convicted of Tracy Joe Shine's murder and was sentenced to an additional 45 years in prison. His brother Robert is still serving time for his earlier conviction for manufacturing methamphetamine. Michael's mother, Barbara, denied any knowledge of the murder, saying she thought Tracy Joe had died of a drug overdose. Neither Barbara nor her daughter, Jeannie, were ever prosecuted for their alleged involvement in concealing evidence or abuse of a corpse since the statute of limitations for those crimes had expired. Virginia Shine says she will never stop looking for her daughter's grave, even though Michael Neal stubbornly refuses to say where it is.
6: The sad part of it is if he's just trying to just keep on being the one in control, is that he won't let us know where she really is, so that I can have some kind of peace there. Because it's not going to be any worse for him to tell me, to tell us the real truth. And so I can't ever forgive him for that.
2: Marcel Dion's insistence on preserving the refrigerator for all those years provided the crucial forensic evidence necessary for a conviction.
7: I just couldn't believe it. To me, it was just a huge weight off my back. I've never been so happy over anything in my life.
5: The amount of effort that went into the sample processing on the front end was as much as you would put in any case, any very difficult case. I mean, it was just, on a scale of 1 to 10, I would say it was an 8 or a 9.

0: Just after opening a vintage car restoration business, Phil Rouse became seriously ill. Doctors had difficulty finding the cause. But to forensic scientists, it looked like foul play. From the day he found an abandoned Model A Ford in an old cotton warehouse, Phil Rouse knew that vintage automobiles would be his life. For most of his career, Phil was a salesman. In 1997, he quit to finally pursue his dream of starting an antique car restoration business. He called it Top Quality, and it was housed in a garage near his home in Bartlett, Tennessee.
1: Phil was real excited about going into business. He had, that was his dream.
0: To no one's surprise, the shop was successful from the day it opened. And with that success came the need to expand. For capital, Phil turned to his best friend and next-door neighbor, Steve White, who was anxious to invest in the business in exchange for part ownership. Phil's good friend, Kimo Coelho, also joined the company.
2: As a matter of fact, everybody was happy with the way things were going. Everybody was happy we got off to a good start.
0: It was Phil's knowledge, talent, and experience that made the company so successful. When Phil Rouse became ill just 2 months after the shop opened, it was a serious blow.
2: So I got to where I didn't have any energy, and my stomach gave me a lot of trouble. I had trouble with digestion. I had severe chest pains. My hands and feet began to get numb.
0: And to make matters worse, medical tests couldn't find the cause.
2: I had an ultrasound done, a CAT scan, and an ultrasound. And all those tests came up negative.
0: Inexplicably, Phil's condition continued to get worse. He lost 30 pounds and had difficulty walking, and his cognitive abilities were also affected.
1: He came home and he says, "Joe, I think I've got Alzheimer's. I'm getting Alzheimer's." And I said, "Why, Phil?" And he said, I forgot my way to the shop.
0: To protect his investment while Phil was ill, Steve White ran the day-to-day operations of the business. By December, Phil was convinced he was going to die.
2: I was so sick that night. I was in such bad pain that I actually took my shirt off and laid on the kitchen floor on the linoleum. I thought maybe that cold floor would take the pain and burning out of my stomach.
0: Restoring automobiles sometimes involves chemicals and solvents that can cause illness if the workplace isn't properly ventilated. Phil wondered whether this had been his problem. But his doctors were doubtful since no one else in the shop became ill. Then Phil became convinced that someone was trying to kill him. So he went to police headquarters with an unusual request. He said if he died, he wanted the police to perform an autopsy because he thought someone was poisoning him. The police were skeptical.
2: I noticed that the other detectives were walking around, and in fact, one of them was kind of doing this. And I got upset. I got very aggravated with that.
0: Phil's family thought he was exaggerating.
1: I wanted proof that something was being done to him. And we said, "You should have waited."
2: Nothing in the world could have convinced me that I was wrong that night, or I'd have never gone to the police station. If you didn't think it took some cojones to go down to the police station, you're wrong.
0: Phil was desperate. He was afraid that nothing would be able to save his life.

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0: Just months after opening his vintage car restoration business, Phil Rouse was so sick he could no longer run the business on a day-to-day basis. His best friend, next-door neighbor and business partner Steve White, was now running the business.
1: My business partner told me not to worry about it. He said, if you're sick, you stay home. Stay home and get well.
0: While sitting home, Phil Rouse heard rumors that his company wasn't paying its bills.
2: We were taking money in, but money was never distributed back to our suppliers to pay their bills.
0: Rouse went to the bank and discovered that 10 company checks written by his partner had bounced because of insufficient funds. And he also learned why the company had no money.
1: And when I got copies of the checks, I can be honest with you, I was not happy with what I saw. He was paying for his personal cell phone bill, $70, $80 a month. He was paying for his own military insurance. He was making checks to this local wine and spirits company somewhere close, a store buying booze.
0: And Phil noticed that Steve White had written a check to a company called American National for $127. When he didn't recognize the company, Rouse decided to call.
1: She said, it's life insurance. I said, can you tell me more about it? She said, well, it's for $100,000. And the beneficiary and owner of the policy is Steve Allen White.
0: But the life insurance policy wasn't on Steve White's life. It was on Phil Rouse's. And there was no reciprocal policy on Steve White's life naming Rouse as the beneficiary. Leona White says her husband did nothing wrong, that they were only trying to protect their investment in the event of Phil's death.
3: Steve wasn't into auto restoring. His involvement in the business had been more from a business management standpoint.
4: We kept trying to have business meetings so we could see the checkbook, which we have never seen. And every time we go to have a meeting, Steve would get up and get angry and storm out of the house. So we were getting a little bit suspicious.
0: The final straw came when Steve White closed the company's bank accounts without telling Phil, who found out.

0: 98%.
1: Well, I signed a lot of things in 1997. If Steve came over and said, you need to sign this because this is whatever, we'd sign it.
2: He was completely duped into signing this contract.
0: Phil now began to suspect his partner and decided to visit Dr. Kevin Merigian, one of the top forensic toxicologists in the United States.
3: He was one of the worst cases that I had seen. So, I mean, he was very, very sick.
1: And I said, well, I think I'm being murdered. I don't know how. I don't know how. I don't know what's being used on me.
0: Dr. Merigian analyzed Phil's urine tests, which had been done earlier, and he also performed a physical examination. But before the results were in, Phil had more bad news. All of the business assets he brought with him to the company, which included the building and real estate, had been transferred to his partner, Steve White, and put up for sale. Phil Rouse was not only dying, he was now penniless.
4: When your accounts are scattered, it's hard to see your

0: Bill Rouse began to suspect that the improprieties in his business and his suspicions of being poisoned might somehow be related.
1: Mr. Rouse wasn't very functional, if you would say, cognitively. He had a lot of he had an inability to concentrate, focus. He was very anxious.
0: To find the cause of the illness, Phil's urine was sent for a heavy metals test. The test revealed Phil had arsenic in his system. A level of 63 is in the high range, but far from lethal. Normally, there is no arsenic in one's system unless the person has consumed large amounts of seafood, which Phil had not.
2: He said, "Mr. Rouse, do you know of anybody that might want you dead?"
0: Dr. Merigian suspected Phil was being poisoned. Phil tried to recall anything suspicious about the time he spent with his partner, Steve White. And then he remembered. Every time he and Steve had a meal or a drink together, Phil's health deteriorated.
2: I noticed that several times we ate together, I'd get sick afterwards.
0: Even more alarming, Steve White was a chemist by training and taught chemistry at the local high school. As a final forensic test, Dr. Merigian gave Phil Rouse very specific instructions.
1: I told him, "Don't cut your hair." And then I would be able to clip it and send it to a laboratory for analysis.
0: When someone is exposed to poison, it goes through the body and is usually excreted. But it also gets deposited in the hair root at the time of exposure. When the hair grows out, the shaft becomes an historic record of when the exposure took place. When Phil's hair grew longer, a strand was sent for an ICP test, which tests for 22 different metal components at the same time. The hair was cut into quarter-inch pieces, marked, then each piece was placed in a separate vial, mixed with acidified water, and boiled for 7 hours. This cocktail was then put through the ICP. The test results were startling. When Phil was in the hospital, his hair showed no exposure to poison. But prior to that, when Phil was living at home, Dr. Merigian found traces of another poison, mercury.
1: I believe that he was ingesting it. I didn't know who or why it would be delivered to him, but I had no doubt that he was poisoned with heavy metals.
0: State law requires that police be notified when any poison is found in someone's system. When the Bartlett Police Department learned of the poisoning and the financial dispute between Phil and his partner, they took out a search warrant to search Steve White's home.
3: I thought that at that time, well, now we have something to look into, and we were going to investigate it as a criminal matter.
0: In White's backyard, in a storage shed, they found a laboratory.
3: It kind of looked like a little mini science lab, like a chemistry lab. Makeshift lab, you know. There were several different jars of unusual-looking powders, strange-looking like burners and things like that you would see in a science lab.
0: Leona White says the reason her husband had the lab was for their children as a way to interest them in science.
4: He would do things like mix baking powder and vinegar to make a volcano.
0: But investigators soon discovered items in the shed that were anything but child's play. In a glass jar labeled baking powder, forensic scientists found traces of mercury and arsenic. The arsenic was a special formulation which won't be identified here except to say it was odorless and tasteless. Detective Bailey confronted White with the lab results.
3: And he had told me that was crazy, absurd, and ridiculous. He said, "There's no way there's arsenic in that. I tell you what, bring it to me and I'll drink every bit of it." A few minutes later, he had said, "If I was going to kill this guy, I sure wouldn't use arsenic. I'd do it with something much quicker and legal."
5: Everything in his statement that he gave to the police, a 21-page rambling statement, was false. And I'm not even sure if Steve White is his real name.
0: A search of the car restoration office produced an envelope found hidden behind the electrical panel. Analysis of the materials inside revealed arsenic, antimony, mercury, and lead, each a highly toxic metal. A forensic document examiner compared the handwriting on the envelope to known samples of Steve White's and concluded they were both similar. Steve White was arrested and charged with the attempted murder of Phil Rouse. But important questions remained. How did the poisons get into Phil Rouse's body?

0: $50 of free credit and your first win guaranteed.
1: Forensic toxicology proved Phil Rouse had been poisoned by heavy metals, and similar poisons were found in the home of his business partner, Steve White. But prosecutors didn't have enough evidence to show how Phil Rouse was poisoned.
2: We were never able to prove conclusively how he got these compounds into Mr. Rouse's system. We were able to prove that he had ample opportunity.
1: Phil Rouse recalled a number of incidents with Steve White marked by unusual behavior. Prior to his illness, Phil and Steve were having dinner at a local restaurant. Not long after placing their order, White complained about the poor service.
3: I think I'll go see what's going on.
1: He got up and went into the kitchen and came back with Phil's entree, but not his own. There was another incident involving a bottle of wine.
2: Mr. White made a bottle of wine, brought it to Mr. Rouse, insisting that he drink all of it, and insisting that he get the bottle back because he wanted to give Mr. Rouse some more.
1: And White would often visit Phil at home to share a cup of coffee and talk about work. But Phil says Steve would frequently ask Phil to get something from another room, leaving Steve alone with the coffee. Phil and Kimo Coelho both recalled a time when White offered to get them hamburgers for lunch.
2: After eating these, they both became very ill. And they actually made a joke about how they're never going to send Steve White after food again because it's going to make us sick again.
1: When confronted with the evidence, Steve White denied any involvement with Phil's illness. His lawyer claimed that the accusations were circumstantial and that there was no proof White was in any way involved. The defense also pointed out that the lab results showed only trace amounts of the various heavy metals in Rouse's body, but never a lethal amount. The prosecution claimed this was intentional, that Mr. White wanted Phil to die slowly after a prolonged illness so there would be no suspicions.
4: I hate to say ideal, but it actually is the ideal way of trying to harm someone, because if you're not focused or you're not suspicious of it, the physician won't see it.
1: The prosecution says the motive was money, that Phil Rouse's death would have enabled White to get out of debt. White had over $90,000 in credit card debt, a substantial amount for a public school teacher.
2: A $100,000 life insurance policy could pay his way out of debt. If Mr. Rouse had died, he would also had inherited 100% of a small business.
1: After a week-long trial, the jury found Steve White guilty of first-degree attempted murder, theft, and sales tax violations. He was sentenced to 31 years in prison.
5: If it hadn't been for the heavy metals test and Dr. Maragian running all the tests on my husband, he would have been dead.
1: His antique automobile restoration business is now closed. To this day, White maintains his innocence.
6: These people were our friends for 14 years. I mean, we thought they were our friends. I couldn't believe that he had made that charge against Steve. I know Steve didn't do it.
1: Phil still has numbness in his extremities and is unable to walk due to nerve damage.
7: This guy that I know, he was my business partner, he's going to jail. I don't know for how long. I don't know, I may be crippled the rest of my life. I said two families are devastated. Who won today? You tell me. Tell me you won here today.

0: He's still working on me.
1: An unemployed gardener with a history of mental illness was a vital witness in the case of a missing 6-year-old girl.
0: He's still working on me.
1: Between songs, he provided details about events which took place more than a decade earlier. Investigators weren't sure the man could be trusted and left it up to forensic science to determine the truth. Memorial Day weekend, 1986. In Silver Spring, Maryland, it was so hot, 6-year-old Michelle Dore asked her father if she could play in the small pool in their backyard.
2: She was showing me how she could blow bubbles in the water and that sort of thing.
1: Michelle was spending the weekend with her father. Her parents were going through a bitter divorce, and custody arrangements for Michelle, their only child, were still being worked out. Michelle's mother, Dee Dee, wanted full custody of her daughter.
2: I got an ex parte order saying that I was a threat to Michelle and a threat to her, and I was physically abusive, and she needed court-ordered custody right then.
1: But those problems were put aside for what Carl believed would be a pleasant weekend with his daughter. After Carl made lunch, he went back outside to check on Michelle, but she wasn't there. So he walked to his neighbor's home, the Clark family, to see if Michelle was there visiting her friend Elizabeth, but they hadn't seen her.
2: I couldn't believe what Jeff was saying. It just didn't register at first. And at that point, I realized that, you know, she's never gone any further than the Clark house. There's something's wrong.
1: Carl Dore immediately contacted police.
3: She was not a little girl who would roam off indiscriminately. She was not a little girl who would roam off and wander away and take up with strangers.
2: I mean, the Clark house was 50 feet away, so I never had to worry about her crossing the street or going wandering off. If I wanted to find her, I knew where to find her.
1: When police contacted Michelle's mother, Dee Dee, she told them she knew what had happened to Michelle.
2: She point blank told them that I did it. I did something with Michelle.
3: Michelle's mother told the police he had threatened to harm his own daughter. He had threatened, in the heat of anger, in the heat of a very horrible divorce, to take Michelle away so that her mother couldn't have her anymore.
4: You have to take it in the context that she's a mother who is in this very nasty divorce, separation, custody battle, and also somebody who her daughter has just disappeared. So you have to take it in that context.
1: Carl Dore was outraged by his ex-wife's accusation and demanded to be given a polygraph test. He failed.
2: He's trying to tell me that I didn't pass the polygraph test. That's an impossibility. I didn't have anything to do with Michelle disappearing. Don't tell me I failed the polygraph test. That didn't happen.
1: Carl Dore was now the prime suspect. And soon he would tell police of the role he'd played in his daughter's disappearance.

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0: In the days after Michelle Doerr's disappearance, missing posters were placed throughout the area. But there was no sign of the little six-year-old girl. Investigators were convinced her father, Carl, had either kidnapped or killed her. Carl Doerr had failed a polygraph test, and the detective on the case was pressuring him to confess.
1: You kept insisting, you know, you've done something. I know you've done something with Michelle, and we're going to find her body, and when we find her body, I'm coming to get you, is what he told me, point blank, finger in the face, you know, in my face, screaming, yelling, you know, you need to confess.
0: Just a few days later, Carl Doerr confessed.
2: On three different occasions, he told the police he'd killed his daughter and told the police where they could go and find her body. And one of them was underneath the crawl space of his house. Another was in his father's own grave in a cemetery in D.C.
0: Police checked the crawl space of the home and found nothing. They also checked the local cemetery where his father was buried, but nothing was found.
2: He felt a lot of pressure, and the police put a lot of pressure on him. And as a result of that pressure and the guilt and the shame and that he felt about his daughter's disappearance, he cracked. There's no doubt about that. He cracked.
1: I couldn't deal with what they were telling me, that we're not going to find Michelle alive. I just was trying to go into some sort of denial about that.
0: He then checked himself into a local hospital. He thought the television was talking to him and that he had the power to find Michelle and bring her back to life.
1: I was starting to lose it. I mean, in a psychiatric sense. I mean, I was having a nervous breakdown. I was hallucinating. I was seeing things that weren't there. I was hearing people that weren't there.
0: After 3 days of much-needed rest and sedation, Carl was released from the hospital and told the press that he had never confessed. He said his statements were twisted into an admission of guilt. To prove his point, he asked to take a second polygraph examination. This time, he passed. Investigators now began to wonder, was it possible that someone else had taken Michelle Doerr?
3: In my experience, in a case where somebody confesses or where the police have the wrong suspect, they seem to try to make all the facts fit around that person. So they're so busy doing that, and they have the tunnel vision that we have the right suspect, this is who it is, that they forget about looking at any other options.
0: Months went by, and then years, with no sign of Michelle. The investigation came to a dead end. In the minds of police, Carl Doerr remained a suspect, but they had no evidence to charge him. Then, 6 years later, there was a new development.
4: 10 days after 24-year-old Laura Hodling disappeared from her Bethesda home, her family tells reporters they believe they know what happened to her.
0: In what seemed to be an unrelated case, a Harvard graduate, Laura Hodling, was reported missing. She lived a few miles away from Michelle and Carl Doerr. Laura Hodling had been stabbed to death in her bedroom while asleep. Her killer left behind few clues. He had done an unusually thorough job of cleaning up the crime scene.
5: Normally, you would have found blood splatter elsewhere in the room or some indications of a fight or something. But that area, that bedroom, the crime scene itself had been cleaned up and cleaned up very good.
0: But he made one mistake. In Laura Hodling's hairbrush was one foreign hair. It wasn't human. It was from a wig. The Hodling's gardener, 30-year-old Haddon Clark, was a known cross-dresser.
5: He had mental problems. We also discovered that he was a cross-dresser. He would dress in women's clothing.
0: The wig hair in Laura Hodling's hairbrush matched the wig found in Haddon Clark's possession. Investigators believe that after killing Laura Hodling, Haddon Clark dressed in women's clothing, put on the wig, and left the scene of the crime in broad daylight without creating any suspicion. Haddon Clark was convicted of Laura Hodling's murder, Then, police made a startling discovery.
3: The police say to themselves, hey, wait, we've heard this name before. This was a guy that we were looking at who lived in the house where Michelle Doerr was last supposed to have been seen or have gone. And so at that point, they started really pressing Haddon on the Michelle Doerr case and looking at him as a very serious suspect.
0: Haddon Clark lived just two houses away from Michelle Doerr at the time of her disappearance. His niece, Elizabeth, was Michelle's playmate. When Michelle first disappeared, Haddon Clark was questioned about his whereabouts that day. And something unusual happened during his interrogation that should have aroused police suspicions.

0: Haddon Clark confessed to the murder of 23-year-old Laura Hoteling, but he denied having anything to do with the disappearance of Michelle Doerr. But on the day Michelle disappeared, police discovered that Clark was alone in his brother's home, just two doors away from Michelle's home. He was packing his things since his brother had kicked him out because of what he called inappropriate behavior with the children.
1: What happened that day back in 1986 was that Haddon was very angry. His brother's wife, and his children had left the home in order to give Haddon an opportunity to get his things and get out. And they had given him a deadline to get out.
0: That same day, police questioned Haddon Clark and asked him if he knew anything about Michelle's disappearance.
1: He was answering questions and was cooperative. When the nature of the interview changed and Michelle Doerr's name was mentioned, Haddon's entire demeanor changed. He began to shake violently. He began to rock back and forth in his chair. He actually became physically sick and had to leave the room at the mere mention of Michelle's name.
0: Although police knew his behavior was unusual, it was discounted once Carl Doerr allegedly confessed.
1: There was no evidence to suggest that Haddon Clark had killed Michelle Doerr, other than his own quirky, bizarre behavior, which could be attributed to a number of things, one of which being his own mental illness. So that's why the police stepped away from Haddon Clark and focused on Carl Doerr for months and years after Michelle's disappearance.
2: How can you not suspect this guy if you even, you know, spend an afternoon with him? You know, you don't have to go to Kmart to figure out he's crazy.
0: Once in prison for Laura Hoteling's murder, Clark refused to answer questions about Michelle Doerr.
3: I'm not talking about nothing, because my lawyer told me not to. I told you honestly, I asked some of your questions, whatever you want to ask, but some questions I'm not going to answer.
0: This is Jim Beckett. At one time, he was incarcerated with Haddon Clark in the same prison cell block. He had more luck getting Haddon to talk about his crimes than the police.
4: I just wanted to find out the truth of it, so I got in real close to him. And I sort of thought it was a window of opportunity to find out the truth through him. Rather than intimidating him, I became a good friend.
0: One day, while Beckett and Clark were in the prison cafeteria, Beckett asked Haddon about Michelle Doerr.
4: He was saying she was such a lovely young girl and all, and I could see it was bothering him. I looked at him and I said, Haddon, I said, why did you do it? And when I said it like that, he blurted out, he says, I didn't mean to do it. You know, he didn't repeat it, but he says, I didn't mean to do it. And it was like, he knew what was being said. And he knew he had just confessed to me that he had killed her.
0: Beckett then told police that Clark confessed to killing Michelle Doerr in a small bedroom in his brother's home. But police had no physical or forensic evidence to charge Clark. But then they remembered how expertly Clark cleaned the crime scene after Laura Hoteling's murder.
1: The police put two and two together and realized that he had been able to clean, and meticulously clean, a crime scene where there was a lot of bloodshed. He was able to remove evidence from a crime scene to the point where family members had no idea that a murder had taken place there.
0: It had been 10 years since Michelle's disappearance, and Haddon Clark's brother had sold the home, and a number of families had occupied it since. Police wondered whether any forensic evidence remained.

0: doctor if Fasenra is right for you.
1: Haddon Clark's prison roommate told police that Clark admitted killing Michelle Doerr in a bedroom in his brother's home. But 10 years had passed, and the home had been owned by a number of families since. The bedroom was only 7 by 10 feet. It had no rugs or carpet, but it did have the original oak wood floor. Unfortunately, it had been sanded and refinished with polyurethane at least once, possibly more, which might have destroyed any evidence that existed. To find out, police used luminol, a chemical which glows when it comes into contact with the iron component in blood. After spraying the floor, investigators noticed a faint glow along the seams of the oak paneling.
2: What actually appeared was long luminescence lines along the slats of the floorboards. Not on the surface of the floor, but deeply embedded in the actual slats themselves.
1: The entire floor was taken apart for further tests. Investigators wanted to know if the blood between the floorboards was human, and if it was, whose blood was it? Forensic scientist Susan Ballou used Q-tips to swab the side of each seam of every floorboard. The Q-tips were rinsed with phenolphthalein, then with hydrogen peroxide. Only two tiny areas turned purple, a positive presumptive test for blood. Unfortunately, it wasn't a large enough sample for DNA testing. So scientists decided to try a mitochondrial DNA test. Mitochondria exists outside of the cell's nucleus, and they're passed on genetically from a mother to her children. It's not as precise as nuclear DNA testing, but it still can be used for identification. The mitochondrial DNA from blood between the floorboards matched the mitochondrial DNA profile of Michelle's mother.
2: In other words, somebody from their family left blood at that location.
1: Since Michelle had been inside the home and not her mother, the blood was believed to be Michelle's. Prosecutors believe that after Carl Doerr went inside to make lunch, Michelle left the pool to look for her friend Elizabeth. In a freak, tragic coincidence, when Michelle knocked on Elizabeth's door, no one was home except Haddon, who was packing his things since his brother had ordered him to move out.
3: We believe that he saw Michelle. He saw her as an opportunity to vent his rage. We also believe that he saw it as an opportunity to get revenge on his brother.
1: Police believe Haddon killed Michelle in the upstairs bedroom, then cleaned the blood from the floor. He probably removed Michelle's body in one of the duffel bags neighbors saw him carrying when moving out later that day.
4: I don't believe he has an ounce of remorse for what he's done to Michelle. And he doesn't even deserve to live as far as I'm concerned.
1: Fortunately, the sanding, polyurethane, and 10 years worth of detergents hadn't destroyed the mitochondrial DNA evidence. Haddon Clark was convicted of Michelle Doerr's murder and was sentenced to a second life term in prison. Shortly after his conviction, Haddon Clark directed police to the shallow grave where he had buried Michelle's body. It was just 12 miles from her home.
5: I believe when Haddon asked the police, or told the police that he would show them where Michelle Doerr's body was, he asked to be able to dress as a woman. The police went and got him women's clothes and a wig.
1: Haddon Clark now claims his female persona, whom he refers to as Kristen Bluefin, is the real killer.
5: He dresses as this woman, he writes letters as this woman, he speaks as this woman, and it is the woman that commits the crimes.
1: Psychologists say that Clark, here apparently unaware of being videotaped before his police interrogation, is a paranoid schizophrenic who cannot control his compulsion to kill.
6: How loving and patient he must be.
1: Everyone who knows him is convinced he would kill again if given the chance.
5: He's intelligent. I think he was able to get away with crimes for a long time. And I think that he knows what he's doing. He's good at his job.
2: He is a definite skilled criminal in making sure that the crime scene is cleaned up. All little loose ends are tied up. However, there's always been some small bit of evidence that we have found to still pinpoint that crime to Haddon Clark.
1: One summer's evening, a woman left a bar in Anchorage, Alaska, and staggered into the street. She was drunk, she was defenseless, and soon, she was dead. The killer left this unusual clue at the crime scene. It was evidence that could be visualized with a simple tube of glue. August 8, 1996 was a beautiful summer morning in Anchorage, Alaska. But on this day, workers entering a downtown office building saw something different.
3: It's the first time I've ever experienced anything like this. I never want to experience it again. This is horrible.
1: It was a body laying near a wooded area.
7: She'd been beat in the face pretty severely, and she didn't appear to be breathing.
1: The woman's checked jacket and clothing were strewn over a 30-foot area, a clear indication of a life-and-death struggle.
8: It was an extended assault. It wasn't he just hit her in the face once. There were multiple blows to her head and her upper chest area.
1: She had been so badly beaten, a visual identification would be impossible. She didn't match missing persons reports, and apparently there had been no witnesses.
9: Anytime you have a witnessless crime, you have difficulties. You don't have anybody telling you where to go, where to look, who to ask, and what to do.
1: The victim hadn't been moved or touched since she was discovered, and the body had been protected from the sunlight. Because of where the victim was found and the circumstances surrounding her death, Captain Bill Gifford made an unusual decision.
10: I made the decision that we would go ahead and try to get Layton Prince off the body.
1: For the last 6 years, Gifford had been experimenting with a special technique to find hidden fingerprints on human skin. Super glue fuming is usually done with non-porous surfaces like glass or metal.
11: In the early 80s, a gluing factory in Japan, the employees had noticed that as they were gluing various items together, that the vapors which were materializing from the glue were turning the fingerprints, their actual prints on an item, a whitish color. Subsequently, they brought the information to the attention of the Japanese crime lab, and from that, with various organizational meetings, they passed the information on.
1: To do it with skin, the following conditions must be in place. No emergency personnel can have handled the body. They would wipe prints off and also leave their own. If the victim is dead for a long period of time, decay will destroy any prints. Any precipitation, even dew, can wash away prints. And the temperature must be right. If it's too hot, the prints will melt. If it's too cold, they'll disintegrate. Gifford ordered technicians to build a tent around the body using plastic tarp and PVC pipe. Inside, Gifford heated a pan of water to increase the humidity in the tent. Using a heat gun, a massive amount of super glue was blown into the airtight container around the body. Gifford's secret technique was to use more super glue than forensic scientists usually recommend.
10: In this case, probably 300 or 400 times the amount of what we'd normally use on skin. And this time we got the right amount.
1: The heated glue attaches itself to the biological oils left by someone's fingers or hands. The glue then hardens on the print and can be photographed. This isn't a technique that can be redone. Fortunately, in this case, it worked. On the victim's left thigh was a fragment of a palm print from the killer's left hand.
10: We were ecstatic, and this was the second latent print off of human skin that had been confirmed. So to finally get one, quite a milestone.
1: Above the body, on some low-hanging branches, police discovered 35 head hairs which did not come from the victim. It appeared the branches became entangled in the assailant's hair during the assault. Police now had the palm print and possibly a hair sample from the killer. All they needed now was to identify the victim and find the suspect.

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0: When the body of the victim was taken to the morgue in Anchorage, Alaska, the medical examiner determined that she was an Alaska native between 30 and 40 years old, 5'2" tall, and weighing 100 pounds. He found a bite mark on the woman's breast and signs she had been sexually assaulted. There were some bloody boot impressions on the victim's torso, but they weren't clear enough to identify.
1: In this particular case, the violence didn't indicate whether they would be known to one another, but what it did tell us is that the suspect spent considerable time with the victim both before and after death.
0: The toxicology report indicated that the victim had a blood alcohol level of 0.308, over four times the legal limit. Anchorage police checked missing persons reports but found no one resembling their victim. At the crime scene, above the body, in some low-hanging branches, police found human hair. The hairs, presumably the assailants, were analyzed and identified as mongoloid. Mongoloid hairs are from Asian races. Native Americans would be included in this category.
2: Mongoloid hairs tend to have very dark pigmentation. The hairs almost look black visually, and they tend to be very straight.
0: The hairs were very long, between 18 and 20 inches, and they were highly unusual.
2: This is one of the most distinctive hair samples that I've ever seen.
0: The long hairs had been bleached, and because mongoloid hairs are so dark in color, this type of chemical treatment has a distinct effect.
2: When they add bleach to it, it pulls some of the pigment out. And if it's incomplete, the hair almost looks orangish.
0: Police were now looking for a native Alaska male with long black hair down to his waist with an uneven orange tint. Since the victim had a high alcohol content at the time of her

0: checked jacket like the one found at the crime scene. She was walking down the street arm in arm with a man with long black hair.
1: I would say the video image of the individual was fair. It wasn't real clear, but it was enough that we could get an idea of who he might be.
0: The trick now was to find out the individual's identity.

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1: Anchorage police uncovered this video surveillance image thought to be their victim and the killer taken on the night of the murder. The videotape was from a surveillance system at a bar in downtown Anchorage called The Avenue. The bar had 9 tiny video surveillance cameras in operation at all times. Almost every square foot of the bar and the entrance and exit are all covered. The bar owner, John Pattee, says the surveillance is not a luxury, it's a necessity. Video surveillance.

0: Valence gives me another body. It gives you the opportunity to have maybe a couple fewer employees, and yet you can monitor, you know, 7 or 8 different locations within the bar.
1: When police showed the surveillance picture to John Pattee, he could not identify the man in the image. But he knew the woman. Her name was Martha Hansen.
0: Everyone called her Marty. She was a regular customer since I've been here. I've known her, but just as a customer. A tiny little girl, never caused a problem.
1: A background check revealed Martha Hansen was a 48-year-old divorced mother of 6 children and was unemployed.
2: She was just very trusting, very open with people, and it didn't matter who you were, she'd reach out to you. I think that was probably what the downfall was here.
1: She'd been gone for 2 days before her children reported her missing, which is why police had not connected her to their victim. Pattee said that on the night of the murder, Martha Hansen was in his bar and was denied service.
0: The bartender's first engagement with her, that bartender determined that she was too intoxicated to be in here. So we asked her to leave, and she left.
1: Martha was inside for less than 5 minutes. Patrons remembered her, but did not remember seeing the man in the surveillance image. It appeared that the man never entered the bar, so there was no clear shot of his face. The image showed Martha and the man walking arm in arm, which suggested the two knew one another.
3: We're canvassing the area, again, going back to the businesses, going back to the retailers, going back to people saying, "Do you know who this person is?"
1: When police put the photograph in the local newspaper, a concerned citizen called with some information. She said that a week after the murder of Martha Hansen, one of her friends blurted out that he'd killed someone. When she asked him how, he held up his hands, indicating that he'd either hit or strangled his victim, or both.
3: Her initial instinct was, he's just bragging, he's intoxicated, he couldn't do something like this.
1: The man's name was Evans Lee Curtis, with hair so long it fell almost to his waist. Curtis was unemployed with no prior arrest.
4: Evans Curtis fit the photo that we received from the videotape to a T.
1: Curtis had left his pants in this woman's bedroom. They appeared to be similar to those in the surveillance image. When police analyzed those pants, they discovered they were spattered with blood. Evans Lee Curtis was interrogated by police, but he denied any involvement in Martha Hansen's murder.
5: So having your own rights in mind that we talked about, do you want to talk to us about this?
6: No, I'd rather talk to a lawyer.
1: Police had the surveillance image, the hairs, and the palm print of the killer. The question now was whether the forensic evidence would match Evans Lee Curtis.

0: and book your first cleaning today for just $19.
1: Evans Lee Curtis said he had nothing to do with the murder of Martha Hansen. He claimed the man in the video image was someone else, that he certainly wasn't the only man in Anchorage with long hair. But his long hair was distinctive. It had the same unusual orange color as the hairs found at the crime scene.
2: The suspect's hair was also chemically treated. It was very long in length. And the chemical treatment was irregular along the length, the same as what I found in the hairs from the scene.
1: Investigators wanted something more conclusive. They wanted to know if the partial palm print found on Martha Hansen's thigh belonged to Curtis. Police took impressions of his hands, focusing more on his palms than his fingertips. Investigators were looking for the distinctive crease between the index and middle fingers they found on Martha Hansen's thigh. When compared, there was no mistaking it. The print on the body was from Evans Lee Curtis.
3: That presents him with a serious problem. And that problem is, how does he explain why his palm print is on a dead woman?
1: The print evidence, while significant, was subject to defense attack. The super glue fuming process was so unusual, investigators were concerned whether it would be allowed as evidence. So they conducted DNA testing of the blood found on Curtis's pants. When the blood on the pants was compared to DNA from Martha Hansen's blood DNA, it was a match.
4: We have no idea why he left his pants behind, but we're glad he did.
1: But perhaps the most damning clue was found on the boots Curtis was wearing at the time of his arrest. They were given to forensic analyst Jim Wolfe. In a crevice on the boot sole, created by simple wear and tear, he found what looked to be a small pocket of blood.
5: What really caught my eye, what was on the victim's body appeared to be a heel impression, was some possible blood stains on the heel of the boot, actually inside a heel that was, or inside a hole that was worn into the heel.
1: Wolf swabbed the area, extracting the blood. The DNA from the shoe was compared to Martha Hansen's DNA. It matched. Prosecutor David Wallace had one of the best cases of his career.
4: In this case, it was forensically solid. Mr. Curtis would have had a lot of explaining to do how all of these pieces of the puzzle were not him when I had multiple experts going to take the stand and say it was, in fact, Mr. Curtis that killed Martha Hansen.
1: Police discovered that Curtis knew Martha Hansen's daughter and had actually met Martha at a dinner party a few weeks before her murder. Prosecutors believe that when Martha left the Avenue Bar, she just happened to run into Curtis. Recognizing one another, they walked down the street arm in arm, possibly on their way to another night spot. But instead, Curtis took Martha to a secluded area and made a sexual advance. When she rejected him, Curtis attacked her. In the ensuing fight, Curtis caught some of his hair in a tree branch, hair which had a distinct orange bleaching. Curtis got blood on his pants. The most unusual piece of forensic evidence was his partial palm print on Martha's left thigh. And when he stepped on Martha's torso, her blood became embedded in the sole of his boot. Since he left the body under the trees, protected from the sunlight and excessive moisture, the conditions were perfect to preserve the print for hours after she died, providing one final clue in a mosaic of evidence that ultimately identified Evans Lee Curtis.
4: Not aware of any other case in Alaska where a palm print, fingerprint, or any type of print has been lifted from a deceased person.
1: When faced with the overwhelming amount of forensic evidence, Evans Lee Curtis decided to plead guilty.
6: Is a brutal killing. The appearance of the victim's face is shocking.
1: Evans Lee Curtis was sentenced to 99 years in prison. His conviction, a combination of old-fashioned police work, high-tech forensic science, and a little bit of luck.
3: With what we have in technology, give something a shot. And if that doesn't work, modify it, give something else a shot. But there's untold things out there that will eventually be employed where we will be making identifications that people today would think impossible.
4: Forensic technology is extremely important in many, many cases, whether it's homicide to simple thefts. Because if you don't have a confession, if you don't have an eyewitness to the crime, you have nothing. So with forensic evidence, we are able to circumstantially piece together a puzzle that may never have been pieced together before.
1: She was a mail-order bride lured to the United States with the promise of a better life. Just a few years after she was married, she disappeared. The clue to this mystery came from an unlikely source. A second forensic look at the suspicious death of another woman 16 years earlier. Emelita Reeves was 26 years old. Her husband, Jack, was a 52-year-old former Army sergeant, now working as a painter. Together, the couple had a 3-year-old son, whom we'll call Theo. Emelita had an interesting past. When Emelita was 18, she had been her family's passport out of poverty. 11 of her family members lived in a 2-room hut in Cebu City in the Philippines.
7: She was a beauty queen in her community, and she was a lovely girl. She wanted to go to school, but her family had convinced her that that's how they could have a better life if she married a rich American.
1: At her family's request, Emelita put her picture in Cherry Blossoms, a subscription service for mail-order brides. In 1987, Jack Reeves flew to the Philippines to meet her.
7: There were two other American men that were there to meet her, and he pretty well bulldozed his way into the house, offered her father more money than the other men had offered, and her father chose Jack to be Emelita's husband.
1: Once Emelita arrived in Texas, Jack Reeves kept his promise and started sending Emelita's family $250 a month, a small fortune compared to the $3 a month Emelita's father was earning. On October 11, 1994, Emelita Reeves went to lunch with some friends at the Lotus Restaurant in Arlington, Texas. During lunch, Emelita confided to her friends that she was no longer in love with her husband. Instead, she was in love with someone else, another woman, and was anxious to start a new life. After lunch, Emelita went shopping, but never returned home. Later, when her friends couldn't get in touch with her, either on her cell phone or her pager, they called police. When questioned, Jack Reeves told police he wasn't particularly concerned about his wife's disappearance. He said his wife may have run off with her female lover.
7: Jack was into all this pornography, and he was into watching videos of women together, men and women in the act, sexual acts. But he drew the line at Emelita going out with any other men. And if he ever found out that she had close male friends that she went out with, then he became very angry.
1: And Reeves was convinced his wife would return.
8: Matter of fact, he was very nonchalant, telling the officers that she would return as she always does.
1: Police located Emelita's lover, Mona Lisa Pate.
8: Mona Lisa Pate admitted to us that she and Emelita were in fact engaged in a relationship.
1: She also admitted she was with Emelita until 8 p.m. on the night of her disappearance, but she didn't know where Emelita went afterwards. 2 days later, Emelita's abandoned car was found in a supermarket parking lot just a few miles from her home. Police interviewed her husband once again.
7: Initially, he said she had just run off, but then he decided he was going to start helping. So he brings in to Tom Lenore's office something that he believes will help track Emelita.
1: Even with Emelita's scent, search dogs were unsuccessful. In another attempt to help the investigation, Jack Reeves offered a $25,000 reward for information leading to his wife's safe return. But police got their first break in the case when a detailed search of Emelita's abandoned vehicle gave investigators some important insight into her last ride.

0: Shark Week starts July 26th on Discovery.
1: Police in Texas were starting to believe that there was foul play involved in Emelita Reeves' disappearance. When police inspected Emelita's abandoned car, they noticed something suspicious.
2: When the vehicle was found, the seat was consistent with someone much taller than Emelita, who was a very short person. The steering wheel was not locked, as Emelita always locked it, and the alarm was not set on the vehicle, which Emelita always did.
1: And suspicions mounted when police learned that none of Emelita's clothing was missing from her home. They also learned that Emelita was not in love with her husband. Emelita also told friends Jack once asked her to have sex with one of his sons from an earlier marriage. Emelita refused. Police asked Jack Reeves to come to police headquarters to retrieve Emelita's car. Jack had apparently left town. He had taken his young son and left for nearby Lake Whitney, where he frequently camped. And police also learned that Jack Reeves had recently offered Emelita a substantial sum of money, $30,000, if she agreed not to leave him.
2: In speaking with Emelita's friends, they reflected several conversations that Emelita had had with them where she expressed a tremendous fear that Jack would, in fact, kill her, in her words, as he had killed his other wives.
1: Jack Reeves had been married three other times, and his second and third wives both died under mysterious circumstances. Jack married his first wife, Amaryllis, when she was only 15 years old. Her mother later had the marriage annulled. In 1961, Jack married his second wife, Sharon. Together, the couple had two sons. While Jack was in South Korea with the U.S. Army, Sharon filed for divorce. Reeves immediately flew home to try to save the marriage. A few days later, Sharon died from a shotgun wound to her chest. Her death had been ruled a suicide. After Sharon's death, Jack returned to Korea, where he met wife number three, Myung Hoi Chung. 6 years later, while vacationing at Lake Whitney, Myung was on a raft in the lake while Jack was away gathering fish bait.
3: And when he came back, he claims that that's when he found Myung had fallen off of the raft and had drowned. Her sister attended the funeral and found bruises on her arms and scrapes. She contended from the very beginning when she learned of Myung's death that Jack had killed her.
4: I talked to the sister and I said, what is this about Myung? You know, we're all kind of wondering about it. And she said, well, I wondered not only because of the nails, but because of the scratches on Jack's hands. And I thought, well, like he was scratched up by a brush when he pulled her out of the water. And she said, no, no, no, long parallel scratches on his hands. And it made me think, you know, were those from her fingernails?
1: After the funeral, Jack had Myung's body cremated. Despite her family's concerns, there was no investigation. After learning of Jack's past, Detective Lenore was convinced Emelita Reeves had been the victim of foul play and set a trap to test his hypothesis. He spoke once again to Jack Reeves, and this time bragged about the latest advances in DNA testing.
2: I went into this dissertation, which was completely fictitious and made up on the spot, about when an individual dies, cells on the body immediately die, DNA falls from the body, and in fact would fall and embed itself into his carpet to where you can shampoo it, vacuum it, do whatever you want. You're not going to get rid of it. The only thing you have to do is get rid of the carpet.
1: The next day, as undercover police watched from across the street, Jack Reeves did just that. He replaced the carpet in his home. He had taken the bait.
2: There was absolutely no reason for him to take that particular activity at that particular time.
1: police still had no forensic evidence against Jack Reeves, and they still could not find Emmalita.

0: Arlington police detective Tom Lenore believed his best chance of solving the disappearance of Emelita Reeves was to investigate the sudden and unusual circumstances surrounding the deaths of Jack's other wives. Jack's third wife, Myung Reeves, had drowned in 10 feet of water in Lake Whitney after falling off a raft. At the time of the accident, the local game warden reported that Myung's raft was undamaged and had a full air supply. He thought it was unlikely that an adult could fall off and not be able to retrieve it. And the drowning occurred in 10 feet of water. If Myung indeed slipped off her raft, investigators couldn't understand why she was unable to swim just a short distance to where she could have stood in the lake. Unfortunately, there had been no criminal investigation and no autopsy was performed. Myung Reeves had been cremated. Jack's second wife, Sharon Reeves, was found dead in her bedroom from what was believed to be a self-inflicted gunshot wound to her chest. Since it was presumed to be suicide, there had been no autopsy performed. And only one photograph of the accident scene remained. Arlington police sent the photograph to the internationally known blood spatter expert, Tom Bevel. At the time of the accident, Jack told police that he believed Sharon was sitting on the bed and pushed the trigger with her toe. But an analysis of the blood spatter evidence revealed that Sharon had been standing at the time the gun went off. Blood on Sharon's thigh was in an L-shaped pattern, indicating that Sharon was standing when blood first dripped down her thigh from the wound. Then, after she fell backwards, the blood changed direction.
1: Had Sharon Reeves been sitting, the blood spatter as well as the blood flows would have looked entirely different. In fact, it would have been a reverse.
0: And with Sharon in a standing position, she would have been physically unable to discharge the gun.
1: I would say that it's not absolutely impossible, but highly improbable that would be the case.
0: Detective Lenore now had probable cause to exhume the body of Sharon Reeves 16 years after her death. The autopsy was conducted by Dallas County Medical Examiner Dr. Jeffrey Barnard.
2: She had a shotgun wound of the chest, and the entrance wound was in the front of the chest and had a very sharp right-to-left trajectory. So the shotgun entrance was really in the front, but very sharply went to the left lateral chest.
0: And the angle of the shot was slightly downward.
1: With that very acute trajectory, with her being in an upright position, how she would have to hold the weapon would prevent her from the ability to reach the trigger and to discharge it herself, which makes it not possible for her to have done.
2: With a trajectory that was a very sharp trajectory, ending up with her shot dead on the bed and then the shotgun standing perfectly vertical between her legs just made that a very unlikely scenario.
1: I had no doubt whatsoever that this was not the case of a self-inflicted gunshot wound.
0: Sharon Reeves' death was officially ruled undetermined, suggestive of a homicide. Jack Reeves was in the house when the shooting occurred.
3: There was nobody else in the house at the time, so that made it by process of elimination. If Sharon didn't pull the trigger, Jack had to have.
0: According to Patricia Springer's book, Mail Order Murder, after Amelita's disappearance, Jack Reeves was desperate for female companionship. So desperate, he called Amelita's 21-year-old sister, asking her to come live with him. When that failed, Jack renewed his subscription to Cherry Blossoms magazine, and through the personal ads found wife number 5, Amelia, who was also in the Philippines. But before the two could meet, Jack Reeves was arrested.
3: We picked him up, put him in the car, handcuffed and all. Jack looks at Ranger Cummings and said, you know, what's the deal? What's going on here? And Fred said, you're under arrest for murdering your wife. And Jack said, which one? And we all just kind of looked at each other and said, well, that's probably a fair question.

0: should be beautiful all day and night.
1: Five months after the disappearance of Emelita Reeves, her husband Jack was arrested for murder.
2: When he was arrested, he repeatedly told me he had not killed Emelita. And that's when I explained to him that he was being arrested for the murder of Sharon Reeves.
1: Sharon was Jack's second wife, who died of a gunshot wound 16 years earlier. In the trial of Sharon Reeves' death, the case hinged on blood spatter evidence and a shooting reenactment. The reconstruction of the shotgun blast challenged Jack's story that Sharon was sitting on the bed and pushed the trigger with her toe. The female police officer assisting in the recreation could not maneuver her toe into the trigger guard of the gun.
3: The jury was really entranced by that. They were into it. And they had to be, because this was a case where, first of all, we had to show she couldn't have pulled the trigger. Second of all, we had to show that there was nobody else available to pull the trigger except for Jack. And that by process of elimination, he had to have been the one that committed the murder.
1: Jack Reeves was found guilty of Sharon's murder and was sentenced to 35 years in prison. On October 1st, 1995, deer hunters at Lake Whitney stumbled upon a shallow grave. The remains were sent to the medical examiner's office in Fort Worth, Texas. Deputy Chief Medical Examiner Mark Krause was able to identify the remains by comparing dental records to the recovered jaw. It was Emelita Reeves. Emelita was found without clothing, jewelry, or personal items, which was not consistent with someone who ran away. Dr. Krause hoped that the bones would tell how Emelita was killed. But there was no bone trauma, no bullet holes, no knife wounds, and unfortunately, the hyoid bone was missing.
4: If it's fractured, and if it's fractured in a certain way, we can assume that a strangulation has occurred, that the person has been strangled to the point that that bone was damaged and it was likely to be fatal.
1: But Dr. Krause made an important discovery. In the soil around Emelita's lungs were tiny single-celled organisms called diatoms. This was an important finding. Why? Diatoms live in water.
4: By finding a relatively high density of these little microscopic creatures, skeletons, in the area where the lungs had once resided when the body was placed in the grave. And by finding very low concentrations or low numbers of diatoms elsewhere, the inference could be made that she was drowned.
1: The manner of death was ruled a homicide. Later, police visited Lake Whitney with the Reeves' young son, Theo, who told police to watch out for the big hole as he pointed in the direction of his mother's grave. He also said his mother was hurt in the bathtub by his father.
2: There was a likelihood, quite frankly, a probability, that he actually watched and saw his mother get buried.
1: Jack Reeves stood trial again, this time for Emelita's murder.
5: You didn't kill Emelita?
6: No, I did not.
1: He was convicted of her murder as well.
7: When he heard the D word, meaning divorce, from any of his wives, he considered it to be death and he killed them.
1: Jack Reeves was sentenced to 99 years in prison.
7: Jack Reeves probably has absolutely no redeeming quality about him. I've interviewed several killers in my life, and Jack is probably the most cold-blooded I've ever met.
2: Jack Reeves is definitely where he deserves to be, and that's in prison for the remainder of his life.
3: The forensics made the case. Without them, nothing would have happened in either case. There would have been no identification. There would have been no means of death. There would have been no conviction.
1: From the evidence found at the scene of a double homicide, police suspected there might have been two perpetrators, until they noticed a clue. A small shard of glass on the bottom of one of the victim's shoes, which brought the whole crime into focus.

0: In December 1996, a mail carrier in Toledo, Ohio, noticed mail piling up outside the home of Gertrude Thompson and Edward Kowalczyk. Neighbors said they hadn't seen the elderly couple for the last few days. 69-year-old Gertrude, Trudy to her friends, and 72-year-old Edward had been living together for the past several years. No one could see inside the house since the windows were covered with plastic, cardboard, and aluminum foil in an effort to preserve heat. Not knowing what else to do, neighbors called police.
1: When I first went in, I observed a lot of personal effects of the residents there, like boxes packed up. It appeared to me someone might have been preparing to move out of the house.
0: But in the disarray, detectives found Trudy Thompson and Ed Kowalczyk dead on the living room floor. They had been dead for several days. And it was no ordinary murder.
1: It's just so violent. You could see the bludgeon, cut marks, stabs. One of the worst crime scenes I ever seen as a police officer.
0: An autopsy revealed that Trudy and Ed had died of blunt force injuries to the head. Other evidence suggested that the assailant had wanted information from the victims.
1: Just slight wounds, puncture wounds, where this person probably was saying, where's the money, or something like that, and just torture to make a person talk.
2: There was a great deal of chaos there. In fact, it appeared as though this was almost a frenzy type of murder. The perpetrator or perpetrators grabbed anything that was available to them in the house and used it as instruments.
3: We always assumed there was at least two people that were involved. And that's just because it was a double homicide with two bodies right next to each other. And they weren't killed with firearms. They were killed slowly with hand weapons.
0: Detectives noticed that there had been no forced entry into the house.
1: Well, it tells me that possibly the person that committed this crime probably knew the victims and probably was let in.
0: Ed and Trudy not only lived together, they were business partners. They owned several properties that they rented to lower-income residents and college students. When a tenant moved out, the couple usually kept items left behind, never throwing them away. This made it hard to know what, if anything, was missing.
4: We were finding money hidden in books and in wallets that were still in their package and in places where...
0: Necklace Trudy Thompson wore around her neck every day was missing. It was a gold elephant pendant. A gift her father had given her years earlier as a child in Austria. The pendant was supposed to bring good luck.
3: The police knew pretty quickly how important that was. If you could track a piece of stolen property back through a chain of owners, you can learn, eventually, hopefully, who had taken it from Gertrude Thompson.
0: So police put a photograph of the pendant on the front page of the local newspaper, the Toledo Blade. No one responded. And none of the second-hand jewelry dealers in town had seen it either. In gathering information about the couple, Ed's daughter, Denise Kowalczyk, said that Trudy was a tough businesswoman.
5: I felt that Trudy could be bossy and domineering. I think she was probably argumentative with her tenants and my father.
0: Family members suspected that the motive wasn't robbery, but it was some sort of business disagreement.
5: A tenant that was really, really mad at them, mostly her. It's not totally unreal that this would happen because of the people they rented to.
0: That information, along with a message on the couple's telephone answering machine, would identify just that, one of the couple's tenants, someone police called the perfect suspect.

0: Shark Week starts July 26th on Discovery.
1: When landlords Trudy Thompson and Ed Kowalczyk were found murdered in their home, police and forensic scientists sorted through the physical evidence at the crime scene for possible clues. Forensic pathologist Dr. Diane Barnett first wanted to identify the murder weapon.
2: She had long linear impressions, tool marks on the skull. She had a very characteristic beating pattern that had been left on the outer table of the calvarium. And she also had suggestions of a corner of something, like a divot type of impression.
1: Dr. Barnett was able to match those wounds to a rectangular base lamp at the murder scene. Forensic anthropologist Julie Saul matched another head wound to a brass lamp found near the bodies.
3: Looking at the lamp base with the beading near the edge and the tool marks on the bone, I could tell them that this was consistent with having made that mark, and it was very likely that it could have made that mark.
1: None of these items, however, contained fingerprints. The coroner determined Trudy and Ed had fought off their attacker or attackers since they had defensive cut wounds on their hands that could have been made by a knife. And a tiny clue on the bottom of Ed Kowalczyk's shoes answered an important question. It was a tiny piece of glass embedded in the bottom of his galoshes. That glass came from a broken light bulb, leading investigators to believe that Ed entered the room sometime after the attack started. Most likely, he walked in from outside, since his coat was found at the front door. In a search for suspects, the first clue came from the couple's telephone answering machine.
4: A lot of the tape was complaints from various tenants, because Gertrude Thompson and Edward Kowalczyk were landlords. Were people calling in, leaving the messages.
1: But only one tenant had called numerous times. His name was Ethan Walls. When questioned, Walls told police that he stopped by Ed and Trudy's home to make his rent payment. Noticed the overflowing mailbox, knocked on the door, and when there was no answer, he said he left his rent check there and went home.
5: I didn't think anything of it. 2-3 more days went by. I left a note for them to contact me. No one ever got in touch with me.
1: Walls then admitted he went back to Ed and Trudy's house, retrieved his rent money, and spent it. These two admissions placed Walls at the scene twice around the time the murders took place. In addition, an informant called police to say she had seen Ethan Walls at the home of a well-known drug dealer around the time of the murders. She also said Walls' shirt was spattered with blood.
4: Based on the blood spatter on the ceilings, on the walls, the condition of the victims' bodies, you knew the guy that did this had to have gotten covered in blood. You knew that.
1: Walls vehemently denied the informant's story.

0: from where the beatings took place.
1: Blood that comes from an angle is longer and more oval, usually with a little tail at the end of it. The longer and more oval the spatter is, the greater the angle that it came from.
0: In another area, away from the bodies, there were several blood spots that were perfect circles, including two on the inside of a broken ceramic vase and one on a piece of paper in the desk drawer.
1: The blood that was on these items was dripped straight down as if from right above. So from that, we were able to determine that this blood most likely did not come from these two victims and was therefore most likely the suspect's blood.
0: Police confiscated every knife they could find in Ethan Wall's home, testing them for human blood to see if any were used in the murders. None of them tested positive for human blood. They also compared all of Wall's shoes to a bloody foot impression found at the crime scene. None matched. But since the perpetrator left blood at the crime scene, investigators had a definitive way to tell if the blood belonged to Walls. The results surprised everyone, especially Ethan Walls.
2: They arrested me like 5 months after the DNA. That's the part that I still right now today don't understand.

0: Toledo police had a suspect in the murder of two elderly landlords. One of their tenants, Ethan Walls, who swore he was innocent. Walls had been to the couple's house around the time of the murders, and an informant claimed she saw Walls at a drug party with blood on his shirt around the same time. Walls gave police a blood sample so they could compare it to blood found at the murder scene. Investigators believe the killer cut himself while swinging a crystal lamp to beat the victims.
1: We surmise that that was probably how he held the lamp as he hit them with the heavy metal base of the lamp. And when that crystal broke in his hand, that's probably how he cut himself.
0: Forensic scientists analyzed the DNA of all the blood at the murder scene. On the crystal lamp, there was a mixture of blood from three people, the two victims and the killers. DNA analyst Angela Lanine compared Ethan Walls' blood to the mixture. If it matched, two numbered markers or bands would match those found in the mixture.
2: Ethan Walls' pattern was an 18 and a 28. The mixture also had an 18, but it did not have a 28. So he can automatically be excluded as contributing to the mixture of that specimen.
0: But prosecutors always suspected that there may have been more than one perpetrator, and based on the informant's testimony, that Walls was one of the two. Walls was arrested and charged with the murder of Trudy Thompson and Ed Kowalczyk.
3: The day I was arrested, last thing I said to them, please don't stop looking for the killer. Because while y'all focusing on me, somebody is getting away with it. That was the very last thing I said as they put them cuffs on me. Don't stop looking.
0: As prosecutors were preparing to try Ethan Walls, their star witness, the informant, made a startling confession to prosecutor Tim Braun. She now said she had lied about Ethan Walls.
4: We never were given a good explanation as to what her reasons were. Other than she's saying, I lied about the man, and this isn't right, and I'm not going to testify against him. We can't necessarily control all the pressures that come onto a witness. And she flipped. And that's the only way to describe it. She flipped completely 180 degrees the other way.
0: Braun had no choice but to dismiss the charges against Ethan Walls.
4: You know, the day you dismiss a death penalty case when you're a prosecutor, it's a bad, bad day. Because everything you've been working on for a long period of time has just blown up in your face.
0: For the next 2 years, police made no further progress.
4: All the detectives talk about the 72-hour rule. If a case isn't solved within 3 days, the chances of it getting solved go way, way down. And that's true. And this was not solved within 3 days. But they kept going.
5: There is treachery somewhere.

0: For 2 years after the murders of Trudy Thompson and Ed Kowalczyk, investigators pursued various leads in the case with no success. But in July of 1998, their luck changed. The daughter of pawn shop owner Annette Cheverini decided to help her mother clean up some of the old newspapers and magazines that had collected over the years.
1: My mother is more than eccentric. She believes in not throwing anything away type of an attitude. She's a collector.
0: But Annette wanted something to read that afternoon to pass the time.
1: She reaches in the middle of the stack of newspapers and pulls a newspaper out. Sure enough, she opens it up and she starts to read this article that was there for the Toledo Police Department about a double homicide.
0: It was the 2-year-old newspaper article about the murder of Trudy Thompson and Ed Kowalczyk. When she looked at the victim's photographs, she noticed something familiar. The gold elephant pendant around Trudy Thompson's neck.
1: She calls me on the phone and starts screaming about, where's this elephant pendant? Where's it? I said, Mom, it's in the safe.
0: Mrs. Cheverini had been unable to sell the pendant. It looked identical to the one Trudy Thompson was wearing in the newspaper photograph.
2: That's one in a million, I would say, for her to keep a newspaper like that.
0: Fortunately, Mrs. Cheverini kept all her old pawn tickets. The one for the pendant was dated December 3rd, 1996, around the time of the couple's murder, and it identified Gordy Candy as the seller. Candy said he was only a messenger, that it was James Jordan who had asked him to pawn the necklace for him. Jordan had been working as a handyman for Trudy Thompson at the time of her murder. A background check indicated that Jordan was arrested just a few weeks after the murders for another robbery and was currently serving a 45-year prison sentence in Texas. When questioned, Jordan denied he killed the elderly couple. Scientists swabbed the inside of his cheek for a sample of his DNA, which was then compared to the blood drops at the crime scene.
3: We concluded that James Jordan was the person that left blood at the crime scene.
0: James Jordan was charged with killing Gertrude Thompson and Edward Kowalczyk. Prosecutors believe the motive was robbery, to steal money from the rent payments to use for drugs. They think Jordan first tortured and killed Trudy, cutting his hand with a broken lamp and leaving blood drops in the living room. When Ed walked in later from outside, Jordan killed him too. As he was looking for money, blood from his hand dripped into the desk drawer. Before leaving, Jordan took Trudy's elephant pendant, then asked a friend to pawn it for him. The pendant fetched all of $20. That $20 transaction led to Jordan's capture.
4: And but for that reckless act, we never would have linked him back.
0: In court, Jordan represented himself and tried to explain why his blood was found in Trudy's desk.
4: He explained that's where she used to keep her Band-Aids. And so sometime when he was moving furniture or doing something, he must have shed a drop of blood while he was looking for a Band-Aid.
0: But Jordan couldn't explain his blood drops inside the broken vase. And he said he had Trudy's elephant pendant because she gave it to him as payment for his handyman services. But the jury did not believe his story.
5: We find the defendant guilty of aggravated murder.
0: James Jordan was convicted of 2 counts of aggravated murder and was sentenced to death. The case was solved thanks to the pawn shop owner who never threw anything away, and the forensic scientist's ability to recreate the crime based on the physical evidence.
2: The police work combined with luck and scientific evidence, a little bit of both, a little bit of everything. It all goes together.
3: 911, do you please fire a medical?
0: An anonymous telephone call told police where they could find the body of a missing 9-year-old girl. The recording of that call had too much static and background noise for voice identification until forensic scientists worked their magic, which led investigators to a factory, a supermarket, and straight to the front door of a suspect. On the Friday before Easter in 1996, 9-year-old Jessica Knott spent the day playing, reading, and drawing.
6: The kids were home from school. I spent the day packing up clothes and getting ready for a trip that we had planned to make to my husband's parents' house to spend the Easter weekend with them.
0: Eventually, Jessica wanted to go outside to play and wait for her father to come home.
6: She said, "I'd like to go downstairs and wait for Dad, because my husband was out shopping for Easter goodies." I said, "Fine, you know, don't go anywhere else."
0: A couple of hours later, Kevin Knott walked in the front door, but without Jessica.
6: And it was starting to get dark, and he said, "Where's Jessica?" I said, "Didn't you see her? She said she was right out front." He said, "No."
0: Kevin and Peggy Knott searched everywhere. One neighbor said she saw Jessica sitting outside reading a few hours earlier, but hadn't seen her since. When police were notified of Jessica's disappearance, they instituted a perimeter search of the area. But their first real lead was an anonymous telephone call saying,